0: The birth and growth of the early church through the power of the Holy Spirit is dutifully documented for us in the book of Acts by the Apostle Luke. Pastor Brett Metter opens today's word for an introductory overview highlighting God's unstoppable worldwide mission, reminding believers that the same Spirit empowers the faithful even today for spreading the good news. And we're so glad you've joined us on today's Word as we jump back into the New Testament and one of the most exciting books, Acts. Pastor Brett, thanks for being here.
1: It's always a pleasure.
0: Brett, the book we're about to start explores the beginning of the early church through the eyes of the apostles Peter, Paul, and James. And in what is called the Acts of the Apostles, we're going to see some pretty amazing things happen in this book, aren't we?
1: Yeah, I'm really excited about the book of Acts. I love this book, and it's one of the reasons I think the book of Acts is so important for churches. You watch the church go from a small group of believers to something that literally turns the world upside down. It's amazing because they didn't have big buildings or budgets or social media influence. I think the reason the church was booming was because they were filled with the Holy Spirit. You see, you know, ordinary people doing extraordinary things because God was working in them. And that same power, that same Spirit is still at work in the church today. And I think that's why it really will be good for us to go through the book of Acts together.
0: Yeah, it sure will. Thank you, Brett. And now, with that brief introduction, let's jump into this first message into the book of Acts. Here again is Pastor Brett Metter.
2: What should the Church of Jesus Christ look like? And when you think about it, how different churches are one from the other. Where does all that tradition, policy, behavior, attire, buildings, where does all that come from? You know, I've been told by people, Brett, you're not a real church. I'm like, why? Because you don't have a pulpit. Do I need a pulpit? Or can I be a real church and use a stool? That's a good question. Or are you a real church if the leader of the church, the pastor, the priest, or whatever, sits in a throne? Is that what a real church looks like? I think we have to be really careful and say, where do we get what we're supposed to? This is where we're going in the book of Acts. We're going to actually look and see, what is a real church look like? And I think it's worth considering. What about, do you even need a building? What about a good home church? What if you just meet in a house with friends? Is that church? We're going to see what the Bible says about that. The answer to this one is yes and no. Well, what do you mean by that? That's what the book of Acts is going to teach us. Home churches are really awesome, but there's parameters the book of Acts gives us. But Brett, if you're a real church, you need a building, right? Like a church building. Well, that's what some people believe. In fact, you need to have a real fancy building like the Vatican, St. Peter's Basilica, very, very fancy church. Does that make the church more holy if it's got fanciness? And some of you are like, nah, I like to think of church as my Chevy pickup. How many of you guys know the Chevy pickup in my church song? You country people might know that song, Church is in My Chevy. No, as it turns out, it's not, you know, a building. It's not even a place. It's the people of God. Church is something that God says, these are my people. And I'm the head of the church, Jesus would say, and the people are my body, the body of Christ. And it's something you're not supposed to neglect or ignore or just claim that my church is in a Chevy. Nope. If there's no other people in your Chevy, you're not a church, because church needs people. That's important for you to know this. And the Bible says, don't forsake the assembling of yourselves together, as is the custom of some. So as it turns out, church is important. But what's great about this is the book of Acts is going to tell us all the answers. I think the book of Acts is a comprehensive, all complete, how to do church, what church should look like, the rules around church. If you couple that with the epistles of Paul and all the epistles of the apostles, you'll actually find out this is what the church is supposed to do. Where did we get some of these ideas like pointy hats? Whose idea was that? Well, it's nowhere to be found in the Bible. Wearing a pointy hat with fancy diamonds and studs and stuff in it, or whatever they have on those, that's not even biblical. That's just tradition. See, here's where we have a bit of a rub, where maybe tradition is more important than the Bible. Others say, no, church tradition is equal to the Bible. But here's what I believe, and the Bible kind of warns us about this. The only real authority is the Bible. Church tradition, well, that'll get you into trouble every single time. Consider Jesus. Who did Jesus turn tables over? And how did he, when did Jesus get sort of righteously angry? It was with religious dudes that loved their traditions, but it had nothing to do with the scriptures of that day, which was the Old Testament law and the prophets. They weren't going by the law and the prophets. They were going by man's dumb traditions. Things like the Sabbath day, you know, they'd missed the point altogether. The Sabbath day was supposed to be a day to keep holy, a day of rest. And they made the Sabbath day this burdensome, brutal set of laws and rules. And Jesus says, you guys have lost it. He said, man was not made for the Sabbath, but Sabbath was made for man. Implication, it was meant to be a blessing, and you guys made it into a big bummer with your dumb rules. And they said, you break the Sabbath, they said to Jesus. And they accused him of not keeping what was holy and right. But all that to say, I think it's become a barrier, just like the Sabbath day traditions of man. You know, you can't wear your false teeth on the Sabbath day. That was just a dumb tradition of men, and it came from First Babylonians. Just like wearing a robe and pointy hats, it makes you a real church. First Babylonians there too. And what's so interesting about this discussion, as we look at the book of Acts, we're gonna see the beautiful model of what the church actually looked like and how it operated. And I believe we've got plenty to do. We don't have to come up with new dumb stuff to try to make it more important or get a sense of the church is more legitimate. We don't have to add to anything. If we do what the book of Acts tells us and stay to the earliest of the models, the reason that's important is because the church went off course very quickly. Do you remember when Jesus gave the revelation to John on the island of Patmos? In chapter 2 and 3 of Revelation, Jesus said to 7 churches, he wrote letters, 7 letters to 7 churches of Asia Minor. And when he wrote those letters, he said, I have, of 5 of the 7, he had things, he said, I'm against you. What made Jesus against his own church that he's the head of? Jesus said, unless you change these problems, I'm gonna take your candlestick off the candelabra, if you would. In other words, you're no longer gonna even function as a church because you've lost it. What kind of stuff did they lose? Well, for example, the first one, the church at Ephesus, he says, I know your works and your labor. I know that you've tried them that say they're of the faith, but really are not. Like, he commends them for some stuff. But then he says, but I have this against you, that you have left your first love. In other words, they were religious, doing good deeds, but they didn't even love Jesus. And the Lord says, you've dropped the thing that's most important. And he says, unless you repent, I'm gonna remove your candlestick. And on it went with those 7 churches of Asia Minor. Man, it's amazing. You know, Pergamos, for example. What's Pergamos? Well, it's a place where the name tells you a lot. Pergamos, the word gamma or gamos is like gami, like polygamy, monogamy. Does that seem familiar? It has to do with marriage. And per is like where the word perverted come from, the prefix there. So it means, Pergamos means perverted marriage. What was going on in Pergamos? Well, as it turns out, Jesus said, you know, you've taken the doctrine of Balaam, and that is that of mixture, where you're mixing up worldliness and godlessness with your Christianity. And because of this, I'm against you, allowing the world to be in your church. You see, the point that I'm making is, even within the first century, the church was already off course. So how do we know that we're not off course? I believe the book of Acts is the greatest way to make sure we're doing what the Bible says, and that's the goal. So what I'd like to do is simply do kind of an introduction to the book of Acts. And I'd like to start with just reading the first few verses, because it's a nice little introduction that we're given here that sort of springboards the conversation. So Acts chapter 1, verse 1, it says, the former treatise I have made, O Theophilus, of all that Jesus began both to do and teach until the day in which he was taken up, that's, you know, ascension. After that, he was, through the Holy Ghost, had given commandments to those, to the apostles whom he had chosen, to whom also he showed himself alive, that's the resurrection, after his passion, that's his death, by many infallible proofs, being seen of them 40 days and speaking of the things pertaining to the kingdom of God. We begin here with quite an introduction to the book. First of all, let's talk about the title of the book, Acts. Why is it called Acts? It's the Acts of the Apostles. Many of your Bibles say that right at the top, the Acts of the Apostles. Which apostles? Well, mostly Peter and Paul. Those are the main players in the book of Acts, but the other ones are there too. We're going to see the apostles, we're going to see John, and we're going to see James. He's going to be a kind of a thing in the book of Acts. And so it is the Acts of all the apostles, but the two key players are Peter and Paul. The author, who's the author of the book of Acts? Well, that's kind of fun. It's Dr. Luke. The same guy that wrote the Gospel of Luke wrote the book of Acts. In fact, scholars like to sort of call the book of Acts 2nd Luke. You know how we have 1st and 2nd Timothy, 1st and 2nd Chronicles, 1st and 2nd Corinthians? The Gospel of Luke is sort of the first Luke, and the book of Acts is 2nd Luke. It's just Luke writing a continuation. The narrative continues after his writing of the Gospel. Now, this is important. We go back to our study in Luke. He writes differently than the other Gospel writers. Luke writes with sort of an investigative journalist sort of way of confirming the accounts of the gospel of Jesus, born in Bethlehem, all the way to death on the cross and even resurrection. That's the defense that he makes in the Gospel of Luke. But then from the book of Acts, he goes from the resurrection all the way through the early church new beginnings of the Church of Jesus Christ. And it's like a culmination of an investigation of an account of the story of Jesus and his church, the beginnings of the church. Now, also interesting, did you know Luke was a real scholar, like Paul the Apostle? In fact, those that study Greek language, and you know, not even biblical scholars, but those that know Greek, there's nobody on the planet throughout history that used Greek with such eloquence as Paul the Apostle and Dr. Luke. They were both sort of brilliant scholarly writers. They used the highest form of Greek out there. And the reason that's important is to know that he wasn't just some dummy telling a story. And there's real evidence that he was quite scholarly, and every other Greek work kind of pales in comparison. So what's the reason he wrote the book of Acts? Well, he gives that to us there in verse 1, talking about the Gospel of Luke. He says, of all that Jesus began both to do and to teach. He's making sort of a record of that. And he's going to do that for the Gospel of Luke, but he's also going to do that for the church in the book of Acts. He's going to make a record and talk about the infallible proofs. Did you see that in verse 3? You know, Jesus, you know, was resurrected after he died by many infallible proofs. The resurrection is one of the most provable facts in all of history. So really, Acts is a continuation of Luke, but really all the four Gospels, Matthew, Mark, Luke, and John, funnel into the book of Acts. Now, you say, so what is a treatise? The King James Version says, you know, this is a treatise. Well, the word treatise is the Greek word logos, which is sort of the word. And he's saying the former writing of words that I gave you, that's the Gospel of Luke. He wrote about the things Jesus began to do and teach. But he's saying this writing is going to be about what the Holy Spirit did through the apostles after that, the story of the apostles and how the Holy Spirit does this. And he's talking to a guy named Theophilus. Who in the world is Theophilus? The quickest answer is we don't have any idea. But what's even more interesting, it's not just the book of Acts, it's also the Gospel of Luke he wrote to Theophilus. In fact, it's Luke chapter 1, verse 3. It says, Luke writes in the beginning of his book there, he says, it seemed good to me also, having had perfect understanding of all things from the very first, to write unto thee in order, most excellent Theophilus, that thou mightest know the certainty of those things wherein thou hast been instructed. Again, like in Acts, he says, you know, I'm writing that infallible proof. Same thing in the Gospel of Luke. I want you to know the certainty of the things that have happened, because he says, I have a perfect understanding of what happened. In other words, he's saying, I know all the details. And it's a very careful, thoughtful iteration of the gospel. That's what he says. And he calls this guy Theophilus, most excellent Theophilus. Now that's a hint to us as to who Theophilus is. I told you, we don't know who he is. But it is kind of fun to sort of guess. The first thing you should know, the word Theophilus, the name, Theos, Philos. Theos is God, and Philos is like where it comes from, phileo, which means love. So it's the love of God, but actually the word Theophilus technically means loved by God, and also carries the idea of friend of God, because it's a brotherly love in the Philos or phileo kind of love. Now, with that, when some Bible students say, well, we see Theophilus loved by God, he's talking to the church of Jesus Christ. So some argue that Theophilus is not a real person, but it's more of a notion that Luke is writing to the church. Now, whether that's true or not, I don't know, but it is kind of true, and I'll tell you why. Because the Gospel of Luke and the book of Acts was written for the beloved of God, his church, for you and me. We read the book of Luke and the book of Acts. It was written and it made the canon of scripture. Thus, it's for you and me to learn from. So that is a correct theory in the sense that you and I are called loved by God, which is kind of amazing. But still, most scholars agree that Theophilus was probably a literal dude. And one of the hints, when you're called most excellent, that's a Roman thing. Only Romans in the Bible were called most excellent. In fact, it's a title used referring to someone of honor and rank in the Roman Empire, a Roman official, for example. Paul used most excellent twice, once when he talked about Felix in Acts 23:26, and Festus, and that's Acts 26:25. Felix and Festus were both Roman officials, and they were both called by Paul, most excellent Felix, most excellent. It gives us the idea that this Theophilus guy is maybe some kind of Roman official, minimally. Others take it even further and say maybe he was a lawyer in the Roman Empire getting ready to defend Paul with Caesar Nero. And there's a whole construct of Theophilus was the attorney that was helping Paul in Rome. But again, it's kind of more speculation. And it goes on and on. There's two Jewish high priests during the first century. There was a guy named Theophilus ben Ananus. He was the high priest in Jerusalem from AD 37 to AD 41. Maybe that's the Theophilus Luke was writing to. But we really don't know, and maybe it doesn't matter as much, but it does seem Luke is writing with an intent on being very specific and being very exact, which is kind of fun when it comes to an account of Jesus, his life, his death, his burial, his resurrection. That's the book of Luke. But the book of Acts is a very detailed, almost like court-ready document to describe what happened in the early church. That's why Acts is going to be very specific. And we're going to see what the church looked like. One of the things I'd like to remind us, you know, those of us that know we're saved by grace through faith, not of yourselves, it's a gift from God. You know, one of the things we do, oh man, I'm so glad I'm saved by grace. And we know that we're not saved by our works, and that's a good thing. But one of the things we often do is say, well, because I'm saved by grace through faith, I don't need to do good works because I'm going to go out and sin it up. Paul said, should we continue in sin and let grace abound? He says, God forbid. But there's this tendency, especially in the modern day church, to say, man, I'm saved by grace, so I can still do bad stuff and, you know, no big deal. But one of the things the book of Acts will convict us as we read it is the early church, yes, they were saved by grace through faith, but they also did a lot of good stuff. We're going to see the Christian church doing good things of compassion and kindness and, you know, ordinary people doing extraordinary things. And it's going to stir our hearts. At least I hope it does. And so this book of Acts is going to remind us what happened after they were saved. After the early Christians were saved, they give us sort of the model of what Christians look like and how the Holy Spirit moves in his church. So if I put it this way, what are the four things that we'll gain by reading the book of Acts? It's probably more than this. I'm just going to give you my favorite four. And that is, we're going to see number one in the book of Acts, the progress of Christianity, which is a profound and amazing story. Really, if you think of the likelihood of some guy from, you know, Galilee, some carpenter son, and he's killed on a cross by the Romans in Jerusalem, what's the likelihood of that becoming the most important major religion in the world? That's very unlikely, unless he really is who he claimed to be. But the book of Acts starts with 120 people in an upper room that were believers in Jesus. That's where we start. Within 100 years, there'd be more than 2 million Christians on the earth. And you have to understand, in Bible times, there weren't that many people on the earth. Like it's amazing. There was only, you know, 100 million people lived on the earth during the time of the first century. There's 8 billion people to live now. So 2 million people in much of the known world there in the Roman Empire becoming Christians. The progress of Christianity, you might say it was like a wildfire. It spread like a wildfire, which is kind of interesting. Now, some of you might say, well, that's easy. It was a new message. We go to tell people about Jesus, like, yeah, we know about Jesus. But back then, they could say, do you know Jesus? And like, who's Jesus? Well, let me tell you. Yeah, it was easy to be an evangelist back in the first century, you might think. But was it easy being an evangelist in the first century? If you accepted Jesus as your savior in this first century, it's gonna probably cost you your life. You might be brutally tortured and killed for becoming a Christian. And yet, isn't it amazing, in the climate of total persecution, 10 Roman emperors that came and went wanting to slaughter as many Christians as they could. Nero was already dipping Christians alive in hot boiling wax and then dipping them over and over, killing them. And then he'd hang them on street lampposts and burn them like candles. And he'd ride nakedly in his chariot, shrieking with delight, saying, "Christians are the light of the world. Ha ha ha." As he rode, that's a tough day at the office right there. If you're a Christian, that's the kind of stuff if you became a Christian. And yet, even in the climate of persecution, the church flourished and the people were serious about Jesus. I wonder if one of the things as we get closer to the end times is if there's gonna be, as more and more persecution comes, the church is gonna either get more serious or they're gonna bail. Have you ever wondered which churches are gonna bail when things get hot and troublesome? And which churches and which people are gonna stay tried and true and not waver in their faith, even if it costs them? What you'll see in the book of Acts is a church that was bold in their witness, unafraid, and sticking to their belief in Christ. And because of that, Christianity spread like wildfire. Sadly today, the church, the Christian church, is shrinking. Why is Christianity losing ground? The book of Acts is gonna tell this to us. It's gonna answer those questions for us. So this is why the progress of Christianity is important, because the story's not over. You and I are supposed to be the continuation of the book of Acts. I hope that the book of Acts will stir our hearts and make us realize we've got a job to do, and the book of Acts will do that for us. So the progress of Christianity. Number two reason why the book of Acts is gonna be a blessing to us is the practice of Christianity. It's gonna show us, what does it look like to be a practicing Christian? Now, you can either practice good things or bad things. You can become really good at being bad, or you can become really good at being good. What are you practicing? I'm reminded of Jesus's words talking about practicing. In John 8:34, Jesus answered them, "Truly, truly, I say unto you, everyone who practices sin is a slave to sin." Boy, I hope you're not practicing sin. The Bible gives us warning scriptures like those who continually practice, the active, present, indicative. The idea is if you're trying to be better at sinful things, and there's a list there that gives you, witchcraft, anger, greed, homosexuality. Like, there's a whole list. Like, if you're into all that stuff and you're trying to get better and better at that stuff, Bible says you will not inherit the kingdom of heaven. That's pretty heavy, and that's what Jesus is saying. Those who practice sin, trying to get better at it, becomes a slave to sin. But the book of Acts is gonna teach us that there was a group of people practicing Christianity, how to become better Christians. And the Bible tells us what that even looks like. Philippians talks about it this way in chapter 4, verse 9. "What you have learned and received and heard and seen in me," Paul said, "practice these things, and the God of peace will be with you." If you're a practicing Christian, the promise of the word is you're going to have a peace within you that's inexplicable and even supernatural.
0: 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Well, that's all the time we have. 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
3: This is Hugh Hewitt for townhall.com. Is the war with Iran worth it? The cost at this point is the loss of 13 American soldiers and scores more seriously wounded. If, as widely expected, combat operations resume, those human costs will climb. So too will gas prices and the prices of everything that depends upon oil. President Trump knows this, of course, but stated plainly, Operation Epic Fury had to be undertaken. The reason is quite simple. Iran intends to obtain nuclear weapons by any means possible, and their rulers are, quote, crazy. Does not the rise in gas prices destroy at least the argument that the civilians bear no cost of the war, at least when it comes to this, the Iran war? You may not like paying the sacrifice, but the cost of war is at least being felt beyond the military. Iran simply cannot have a nuclear weapon. This is an argument that the country should and will have. It is one that is long overdue. I'm Hugh Hewitt.
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6: The word Genesis means beginning. It's the beginning or creation of something. It's starting point. God can bring a Genesis in your life. Again, Genesis means beginning. God can bring a new beginning in your life. He can make all things new. We've all done things we regret. We've all said things we wish we had not said. But God can change that if we come to Him and bring our lives to Him. This Almighty God, the creator of the heavens and the earth, this God who has a name for every star, the God who brought this magnificent creation out of nothing, cares about you and He loves you. David was watching over his flock of sheep and he wrote this down in Psalm 8. When I look at the night sky and I see the work of your fingers, the moon and the stars that you set in place, what are mortals that you should think about them? What are human beings that you should care for them? As David wrote in Psalm 109, I'm poor and needy, yet you think of me. I love that. God's thinking about you. God cares about you. And think about Jeremiah 29:11, of course. I know the thoughts that they think towards you, says the Lord. Thoughts of peace and not of evil, to give you a future and a hope.
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15: God's presence, God's protection, and God's provision. That's what this is all about. We celebrate the Lord's Supper, communion. And if we're not careful, it's just routine. Oh, it's bread. You know, we got to remember. And that's why I love to just leave you alone and let you take your own heart to the Lord. This is my body broken for you. This is my blood shed for you. Do this in remembrance of me. We need to remember what we're all about and how we got saved and where we came from. If you don't have any roots, your plant will die, right?

0: Welcome to Apply Within, a verse-by-verse study of the Word of God with Pastor Bob Davis of North Country Chapel. We invite you to join with us as we, by the power of God's Holy Spirit, apply His Word within our own hearts as we study line upon line, precept upon precept, verse-by-verse, through the Bible. Jesus' brothers ridicule Him as our study of John continues in chapter 7. Here's Pastor Bob.
1: We got all the way through verse 71 of chapter 6. We're going to start chapter 7, but remember this. Right near the end, huge amounts of people quit following Jesus, except there were those 12 and some of the ladies. And in verse 67, Jesus says to the 12, "Will you go away also? Do you want to leave also?" Everybody else has, except for a rare few. Everybody's got a choice to make. Peter, James, John, you can list the 12. Every one of them has a decision to make, but 11 of them out of the 12 have already decided. Remember we sing the song, "I've decided to follow Jesus, no turning back." Well, 11 of those 12 decided. "Will you go away also?" And Simon Peter answered, thinking as he's answering for everybody, "Lord, to whom shall we go? You have the words of eternal life." We're going to get them nowhere else. You are God Almighty. "And we believe and are sure, are convinced that you are the Messiah, the Son of the living God." That was verse 69. We believe and are sure of it, that you are the Messiah, the Son of the living God. Jesus answered them. He said, "Have not I chosen you 12, and one of you is a demon or a devil?" He spoke of Judas Iscariot, the son of Simon, for he it was that should betray him, being one of the 12. He was one of the 12, but he wasn't one of the disciples of Jesus Christ. After these things, after what things? Things we just read in chapter 6. I can tell you it's about, there's a time gap here. Looks like it's about nearly 6 months. After these things, Jesus walked in Galilee and stayed up in the northern region because he would not walk in Jewry because the Jews sought to kill him. Jesus didn't go on back down toward the area of Judah, Jerusalem, etc., because the leaders, the Jewish hypocrites, the religious leaders, were looking for a way to arrest him and have him killed. He understood that, and they can't do it now because it's not time yet. When it's time, he'll walk right in and turn himself over to them. Till then, till it's God's time, it's not going to happen. Everybody, for you and for me, till it's God's time, it's just not going to happen. If someone says, "I'm going to do this, I'm going to do that," you know, well, if God allows you to, sure. If not, you won't. Some time has passed in verse 1, between verse 1 and verse 71 of the last chapter, and the Jews were looking to kill Jesus. Why didn't he walk down there in the southern part? Because he knew they were laying wait to grab him and to put him to death. The language, "looking to kill him," means that they were waiting to take his life. Literally, looking for opportunity to take his life. Now, Jesus knows it. The disciples just say, "Boy, they're sure mad at you. Better watch out for them." But Jesus knows exactly what they're up to. Well, he's God, everybody. So they had decided, remember, that Jesus was a false prophet. They decided he was a liar. They called him a liar. They called him a wine bibber. They thought he was too much hanging around people that drank a lot. They called him all kinds of names because he did eat with sinners, tax collectors, and prostitutes. Now, who's going to hang out with those kind of people? Certainly not God. The trouble is God did. And it just bothered the religious leaders. So they called him a false prophet, a liar, a blasphemer. He needs to be put to death. The law requires you put to death for blasphemy. So Jesus remained up in the northern region of Galilee, away from them. Now, when we read the Jews, don't hear all of Israel hated Jesus. Not true. It's not a reference to the entire nation of Israel, but it's a reference to the religious leaders the so-called holy ones of Israel, the ones that are Bible college grads, the ones that study the law and teach the law. They are the ones who wanted to put Jesus to death, pretending, because he was a they were hypocrites. Hypocrite means pretending to be something that you're not. Now, every one of us does that every once in a great while if you're not careful. When someone says, you're really smart, best time to jump up and go, well, no, not me. You're thinking of somebody else, right? Oh, yeah, I am kind of smart. Would you like my autograph? I'd drop that if I were you and just say, no. But that's what these guys were. They were pretending to be righteous and holy, but they hated the Lord. They had nothing to do with the true word of God. There was no heart in anything they did. So verse 2 tells us, now the Jews' Feast of Tabernacles was at hand. Remember, if you're underlining, the Jews' Feast, or literally, Feast of the Jews. That's important. Now the Jews' Feast of Tabernacles was at hand. Verse 3 says, his brothers, therefore, said to him, depart from here, leave here, and go into Judea, that thy disciples also may see the works that you're doing, or that you do. For there is no man that doeth anything in secret, and he himself seeks to be known openly. If thou do these things, show thyself to the world. For neither did his brothers believe in him. Okay, that we could probably stay on for 6 weeks. I won't. You're welcome. But boy, could we. There's so much in that. There were three major feasts that the males of Israel were required by the Mosaic covenant, by the law, to participate in. They had to go to Jerusalem during these three feasts. One was the Feast of Passover. One was the Feast of Tabernacles or Booths. The third, the Feast of Pentecost, the 50th, you know. Those three, they were required to be there in Jerusalem. The Feast of Tabernacles, as I mentioned, also known as the Feast of Booths, about 7-day feast. And what they would do, the people would make them little makeshift, if you want, call it booths. If you want, call it little tents, little tabernacles, little things. They would live outside under their little tent, kind of like homeless, under cardboard or whatever they built, palm branches. They would live there for 7 days to celebrate and to remember the Lord protecting Israel through the time in the wilderness, the 40 years. He fed them. He kept an eye on them. He put clouds, a pillar of cloud by day and a pillar of fire by night. So they were protected from the sun. It didn't bother them. At night, there was light when they needed it so that they could see. God did that for 40 years. He fed them, and it's a celebration to remember that God takes care of them and has been taking care of them and will take care of them all the time, everywhere they go. But they were required to be there. Once again, let me just point out to you, I pointed it out earlier, but here again in chapter 7, look. It's called here the Feast of the Jews. But when you read about it in the law, in Leviticus chapter 23, it is called the Feast of the Lord. What changed? You know what changed, don't you? The children of Israel had missed the whole heart of this celebration. They're doing it because you're supposed to. They've been doing it now for, almost 1,500 years. And it's just routine and it's what you got to do. It's kind of expensive if you live in Galilee. Okay, you got up there in Nazareth, the Galilee region up there in Nazareth, you got a little over 95 to 100 miles to go. So you're going to have to take food. You're going to have to buy some food for your trip. And, you know, and you're required to go. It's not like you can beg off and say, I can't make it. You know, we got to plow. We got to, you're going to go. So it wasn't a blessing and a thrill and a big celebration the way it should have been. It was a hassle and something you got to get done. And his brothers are saying, we got to go. You know you're going to go. You have to go. So why don't you get on down there? They are now doing it. Just going through the motions. Hey, I've got to build this little thing. We got some that we hooked up at home. It's kind of cool. You just, ping, it just bounces up and now you're covered. Sit under it, you know, and bring enough food if you can or something. Yeah, okay, here we go. Got to go do this. It had lost, they had lost in their hearts the true meaning of why God wanted them to celebrate, to rejoice, and to remember. They lost the true meaning of what it was actually all about. What was it about? Everybody here, I just wrote it this way. God's presence, God's protection, and God's provision. That's what this is all about. What a cool thing to celebrate. We celebrate the Lord's Supper, communion. And if we're not careful, it's...
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3: Has become to us. I joke with people that go on vacation, probably because I'm jealous. No, I'm not. I'm good. Where could I go from something like this, right? I joke and I say, when you go on vacation, you're taking a break from your routine, but you never take a vacation from God. So you bring me a bulletin from the church that you go to. I want to see it. And a lot of people do. And I feel bad when they do, because I'm just teasing. Because I want them to know that you're taking God with you. It's not like you take 2 weeks off and go do anything you want and come back and you're born again. And they'll bring me. I go, Methodist? What? What? There's a big word there. It's got a Y in it. Presbyterian. What is that? Hey, whatever. They went and fellowshipped. They worshiped God, right? What should be a joyful time and a blessing turns out to be religion. Gotta go today, gotta do this, another hassle. Now we know, we learned here, we already knew it, but in case you missed it, we learned here that Jesus had brothers and sisters. They were children of Mary and Joseph. One church teaches that Mary was a perpetual virgin. The Bible teaches she wasn't. We'll go with the Bible. She had children, boys and girls. They were step brothers and sisters to Jesus. Why? Because Joseph wasn't his father. God Almighty, he was born miraculously. But he still had brothers and sisters. How would you like growing up with him? Bob, why don't you clean your room? Can't you be more like Jesus? Oh man, can you imagine growing up like that? You never do anything wrong. Getting on my nerves. Now, some suggest because Jesus was 12 when his parents lost him for a few minutes at the temple there, remember? When he was debating with the scholars in the temple at 12 years old. Some suggest that he was the only son because that's the only one they had there. So they had kids a little later. If that's the case, that can explain a few things, but I'm not gonna make that my plan. I'm just gonna say, he had brothers and sisters. How do you know? The Bible tells me so. Matthew 13, you probably want to mark it down or turn there quickly. Matthew 13, verses 55 through 58. Jesus is teaching, and these people aren't liking it. And they're going, wait a minute, we know this guy. Listen to what they say. Matthew 13, 55 through 58, they say this. Isn't this the carpenter's son? Isn't that his mother called Mary and his brothers, James and Joseph and Simon and Judas and his sisters? Aren't they all with us? So Jesus had sisters, plural, and he had four brothers. So there are at least six kids plus Jesus. And they were offended. They said, we know his mother, his brothers, James, Joseph, Simon and Judas, and his sisters, plural. They're with us, and they were offended in him because Jesus said to them, a prophet is not without honor except in his own country and in his own house. And he did not many mighty works there because of their unbelief. Did you hear that? A prophet is not without honor except in his own home city and his own house. Boy, take that to heart. That's Jesus saying it. That's not Bob saying it or that guy over there or that woman down the street. That's Jesus Christ letting you know something. Think about it. His brothers, they're males. They are required to go. He's a male. They know he's going to go. We're all going, Jesus. These are his brothers, his family, and they're mocking him. They're going, come on, let's get going. Because why are they mocking him? Well, the Bible tells us they don't believe he's the Son of God. How could you grow up with Jesus and not believe he's the Son of God? Easy. The same way that people, the Pharisees, did not believe he was the Son of God. And they saw him do miracles. They lived with this guy.

0: You think he was a pretty good kid? Yeah, we don't bet, but I'd bet you. I bet he was. I know he was. But they mocked him because they did not believe he was the Messiah. How could his brothers not believe Jesus was God Almighty in human flesh? You don't think their mother told them the story of how he was born? I think she did. I think Joseph did too, don't you? Boy, put two and two together, and that, I think, helps us understand ourselves and understand the people around us. I really think it does. I wouldn't make a whole Bible study out of it, but I probably could. Think about that. His own brothers did not believe he was Messiah. Why don't you go to Judah? You got to go down there. You're required to go. Get going, man. You're a good Jew. Why don't you keep the Feast of Tabernacles with the rest instead of going in secret like you always do? If you think you are the sent one, if you do these things, do them publicly. So get down there and let a lot of people see it. They're mocking him. They've seen him do miracles. He's done a lot up in the Galilee region. They're mocking him. Well, get down there. You got bigger crowds down there. Do your stuff, dude, if you want them to believe. Why are you doing these things so privately? You think you're the sent one? Then do some stuff and show everybody. Do it publicly. They're mocking him. That amazes me. How could they have grown up with Jesus and not believe that he was God Almighty in human flesh? We believe it, and we're watching him in his public ministry. It is been my experience, or it has, and I think yours too, if you'll think about it. Difficult at times to convince people in your own household or people that know you well that you belong to Jesus. Have you ever noticed that? Jesus had no faults. That had to make everybody miserable at home. Who left this down here? I know it wasn't you, Jesus. Who left this down here? Pick it up. Who broke this? Jesus, don't even go do something. Right? He had no faults. He had no flaws. He is God Almighty in human flesh. Why wouldn't you like him? Easy. You're too used to him. He's been around. And your mother kept saying, why can't you be more like your older brother? Why can't you, right? You guys are doing this, and look at him. He does his homework. Everybody's mad at the guy because he does his homework. We have faults. Jesus had none. We have them. Do you have any? Don't tell me no. Well, I can't think of one, but I probably do, Bob. Yes. Yeah, we do, don't we? Do this. Sure we do. If you don't have one, give it 5 minutes, you'll have one. Jesus said what? A prophet, man or woman of God, is not without honor except in their own town and in their own home. Has it changed? It hasn't, has it? We have to learn to love each other. That's what the Spirit of God is doing through us. We have to learn to love one another. Jesus is teaching his disciples. They are getting on each other's nerves. And if you read through the scriptures, as we've been reading, you're going to see they fought a lot among themselves. Jesus said, love each other. Oh, we do, Lord. And then he goes over there to pick up something. And they go, you're an idiot. And by the way, I'm greater than you. When we get to heaven, you're going to be working for me, dude. And you're ugly. Right? And Jesus would come back and say, what are you talking about? And they would go, nothing. We're just kind of goofing. And he'd know. Remember, he'd say, if you want to be great in God's kingdom, learn to be the servant of everybody else. He knew. He knows what we're doing. He knows. Everybody, he knows. Just get used to it. That amazes me, though. His brothers don't believe in him. Well, of course they wouldn't. That's what he says to his brothers. You do your own thing. You don't care what God thinks about it. Well, God's the one who told us to go. Yeah, but you see, you got no heart for God. And he's trying to tell his own brothers in that. The same thing. Can't ignore it. God's divine sovereignty mankind, men and women, free will. You guys do your own thing. Do what you want. You got a free will. My will is to do the will of the one who sent me. We're Christians. I love this because God said before Jesus came to this earth that he had a plan for Jesus' life. I believe before you got to this earth, the Lord knew when you'd be saved. I believe he had a plan for you and for me. Do you? Sometimes that plan has included real trouble, hasn't it? Heartache, sickness, health issues. Starving, not eating for long periods of time, homeless, right? God's got a plan, and in it, we walk through it and trust him, don't we? That's what we do. That's what Jesus is doing. God has a plan for Jesus' life. Jesus trusts his Father's plan, and willingly obeys even to the cross. Willing to go to the cross because that's what his Father wanted. So Jesus tells his brothers, he's not being rude. They're kind of mocking, but he is not being insulting rude. He says this, you all go on up to the feast. I will not go yet. Notice the language? Of course I'm going to go. God, in the law, he requires it. We'll do what we can to fulfill the law. We'll do what's right. But I won't leave just because you want to leave now. I'll leave when my Father tells me to go on and go. He wasn't saying he wasn't going to go. He's saying I won't go yet. Jesus will go to the feast, but not till the Father says, go ahead. How in tune is that? When God speaks, we just hear it. How in tune is that? That is cool. That's what we're praying about, isn't it? Our own hearts. So his brothers, that's what they did. They headed on down to Jerusalem to the Feast of Tabernacles. Jesus waited behind, waiting on his Father's timing and waiting on his Father's will. And when he went, of course, his disciples went with him, you know. They're waiting. His disciples went. And he didn't make a big show out of his entrance into Jerusalem, his presence. He went in privately, not looking to draw attention to himself. The time will come, and we all know it, when he will ride into Jerusalem on that donkey, the colt of a donkey, and receive worship as the Savior and the King. But not this feast, not this one. So he just waits on God.
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0: Welcome to Life from the Word with Pastor Chris Swanson of Calvary Chapel, Chester Springs. 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
1: We thank you and we praise you and ask you to bless our time in Jesus' name. Amen. So chapter 11, I heard people say, it was so much easier to see you on screen. Well, thanks. Chapter 11 here, as soon as this boots up and gets working. Wonderful. We left you with, and by the way, these fonts are terribly small. I know you people are all making appointments with your eye doctors, apparently, so I'm sorry about that. These should have been bigger, but they work great when it's a Wednesday night or whatever, and it was dark. Chapter 11, we start talking about the stars will fall from heaven. Jesus in Matthew chapter 23 absolutely publicly excoriates the Pharisees and the Sadducees, the religious leaders. He just lets them have it. If you read Matthew 23, woe to you, scribes and Pharisees, hypocrites, exclamation point. Which means it's public, it's loud, it's in the temple, and he's completely unmasking them. You search the whole earth to make one proselyte. When you make him twice the sons of hell that you are. He completely leveled them. And he said, Jerusalem, Jerusalem, how long I wish to have gathered you like a hen gathers her chicks, but you would not come to me. And he told them, and you will not see me again until you say, blessed is he who comes in the name of the Lord. And as he started exiting the temple, and that closed his public ministry, he just basically drop-kicked the religious leadership. As he heads out, the disciples point to him the wonderful buildings on the temple. Master, look at these buildings, the buildings, careful. And he said, I tell you the truth, not one of these buildings, one of these stones, shall be left upon top of the other. It's going to be all wiped away. Now, if you know history, that happened in 70 AD. They cross over, they go down the Kidron Valley, they go up to the Mount of Olives. Some of the disciples come to him in Matthew 24, and they say, tell us, when shall these things be? What will be the sign of your coming and of the end of the age? Three different questions. One, these things will be when the Romans destroy it in 70 AD. The sign of his coming he gets into primarily in Matthew 24. The end of the age, you know if you've read your Bible, comes after the millennial reign of Christ. So that one doesn't get addressed as much. But these three questions came to him. And he said, take heed you be not deceived. And he began to go through that discourse in Matthew 24. And he got eventually to talking in that discourse, before his coming, the stars shall fall from heaven. And so we were covering that last week, and I told you we'd get into it this week. But first we have to do a genealogy, so you got to wait. Chapter 11, the whole earth was of one language, one speech. It came to pass as they journeyed from the east that they came, found a plain in the land of Shinar, that's Babylon or Iraq to you today. And they dwelt there. And they said one to another, go to, let us make brick and burn them thoroughly. And they had brick for stone and slime, kind of a bituminous asphalt there that's found in that area. They had for mortar. And they said, go to and let us build us a city. Now, remember, Nimrod in chapter 10, verse 9, established a city there. That's where he founded his kingdom. He appeared to be one who was an empire builder. He hunted men, as far as we can tell. And so it's already got a shady sort of beginning to it. Let us build us a city. And a tower whose top may reach unto heaven. We're going to reach heaven. Let us make us a name, lest we be scattered abroad upon the face of the whole earth. Wait a minute. What did God tell them to do when they got off the ark? Scatter abroad upon the face of the whole earth. So here we have a direct rebellion to God's clearly revealed will. And the Lord came down to see the city and the tower which the children of men builded. And the Lord said, behold, the people is one, and they all have one language. And they had one language before the flood. And right now they have one language after the flood. And if you've been with us from the beginning, you know that it was 1,656 years after God said, let there be light, and he created the heavens and the earth, that the flood came. They made it 1,600 years, and God had to basically wipe them out in a judgment. So now they're off the ark, and once again, they're formulating sort of a rebellion against God. And so my guess is they might make it again about 1,600 years if something big doesn't happen. So God brought a judgment that was sort of an indirect judgment. The people are one. They have one language. And this they begin. The word is halal. It's to begin or to profane or pollute or defile. They're already defiling what I've given to them. This they begin to do. And now nothing shall be restrained from them, which they have imagined to do. So go to, let us go down, and there confound their language, that they may not understand one another's speech. And as we saw from the archaeologist last week, suddenly written language just explodes throughout the Middle East. Different, you know, cuneiform, different Sanskrit, different things, but it suddenly just emerges in the archaeological record. Boom, bunch of languages. This would follow Genesis 11. So the Lord scattered them abroad from thence upon the face of all the earth, and they left off to build the city. Therefore, the name of it is Babel, twice translated in King James, Babel, 257 times translated in King James, Babylon. Why is that important? Well, because the Babylonian system, this influence of religion and politics together, we see it right here after the flood. We see it influence, for example, Israel under Nebuchadnezzar with the three deportations and eventually the destruction of the first temple. We see it later in Revelation 17, where there is the judgment of Mystery Babylon. And Mystery Babylon is the marriage of political power and religious power. And between the two, Nimrod knew you get a tight grip on your people. And so this in chapter 17 of Revelation, we find this judgment again of a system that has erupted or has come up to the world stage that is bound very tightly with political power, also tied together with religious power. And the ultimate epitome of that religious and political power union is raised up in an individual that you call the Antichrist. And then we're told about how he'll appear in chapter 17. In chapter 18, we get the judgment of the commercial system that flourished under this political union of religious and political power that will happen under the Antichrist. And it talks about how God judged these nations that trafficked in human souls and gold and silver and everything else under the world. So there you have chapter 17, religious Babylon with political power. Chapter 18, the influences of that in commercial Babylon. Chapter 19, the Lord returns, defeats the Antichrist, the false prophet, establishes his kingdom. That's Revelation. We just went through it last year. So these are the things that are happening out of Babylon. It has had a continued influence and will continue to influence world history right until the time of Christ. So he confounded the language of all the earth, and from thence did the Lord scatter them abroad upon the face of all the earth. So chapter 11, verse 10, I put the chart up so you can follow the names. Shem, these are the generations of Shem. Please notice, Shem would be alive while Abraham was alive. See that? Little red line there? Abraham could well have met Shem. This is why when Abraham goes to the Jebusite stronghold, after defeating those kings that wiped out Sodom and Gomorrah and recovered Lot and everything else, out comes Melchizedek. And he meets this priest, neither birth nor genealogy, just sort of this guy who shows up in human history, Melchizedek. And so some have argued perhaps it was Shem, because Shem would still be alive. Note also that Noah would be alive early in Abraham's life. That's interesting. Just how many conversations did they have? So Shem was 100 years old, and he begot Arphaxad 2 years before the flood. So technically, the flood came at, 100 or 98 for him. Shem lived after he begot Arphaxad 500 years and begot sons and daughters, and he lived 600 years. Arphaxad, verse 12, lived 530 years and begot Salah. And Arphaxad lived after he begot Salah 403 years and begot sons and daughters. His total, as you can see, 438. Salah lived 30 years and begot Eber, from which come the Eberus. Salah lived after he begot Eber 403 years and begot sons and daughters, 433 total. And Eber lived 430 years and begot Peleg. And Eber lived after he begot Peleg 430 years and begot sons and daughters. Peleg lived 30 years and begot Reu. Peleg lived after he begot Reu 209 years, 239 total, and begot sons and daughters. We were told during the time of Peleg, the continents were palag, divided. And we went through that idea that with the ending of the flood, the fountains of the deep stop, the superheating of the oceans stop, the oceans begin to cool down. And we're looking at a period about 130, 140 years here, at least, to get to Peleg's birth. So maybe even 200 years, the oceans cool down. As they cool down, evaporation slows down. As evaporation slows down, precipitation slows down, which means then those areas that have been covered by snow and ice get less of that. They begin to warm up. They begin to recede. And that shows us what happened with the glaciers around the earth. And as they recede and they melt, they pour into the oceans. And as they pour into the oceans, once you raise them 150 feet, you lose all the land bridges that occur from the Middle East that can take you all the way through Europe, all the way down to Africa, all the way across to Asia, across the Bering Strait to Alaska, all the way down through Canada to the United States to South America, and all the way down through Southeast Asia to Australia. They're all connected. But once you raise the oceans 150 feet, that continental shelf suddenly gets covered over, and those towns we mentioned are buried suddenly, then you have this trapping of these people in these different remote areas, and this is where those rare variants now begin to become localized, which the evolutionists call race, we just simply call variability. So that's how those things happened. Peleg. And in the time of Peleg, he had a brother whose name was Joktan, and Joktan's name means shortened. So look at Peleg. Look at his lifespan compared to Eber. Almost half. His son has the same lifespan as he does. Then Serug, and then suddenly Nahor, Teron, Abraham, suddenly they begin to drop off very rapidly compared to Noah and Shem. What happened? Their lifespan is shortened. Why? They lost that barrier we talked about early in Genesis. Now they have increased radiation, which causes increased aging. These things all explained clearly by Genesis. So Reu lived after he begot Serug. He lived 32 years, begot Serug, verse 21. Reu lived after he begot Serug 207 years and begot sons and daughters. Serug lived 30 years and begot Nahor. By the way, ladies, if you're expecting, here's some names. Serug lived after he begot Nahor 200 years and begot sons and daughters. Nahor lived 9 and 20 years and begot Terah. Nahor lived after he begot Terah 119 years and begot sons and daughters. And Terah lived 70 years and begot Abram. Who do you know him as? Abraham. Wonderful. And Nahor? Nahor has a son, Bethuel, who has a son, Laban, who has a daughter, Leah, and another daughter, Rachel. You're going to need those names later. In verse 10, we were told these are the generations of Shem, our fifth of these 10 toledah, or births. So here's a special genealogy we're going to learn about. Now in verse 27, it focuses even greater on this genealogy. Verse 27, these are the toledah, the births, or the generations of Terah. Terah begot Abram, which means exalted father. Nahor, which means snorting. I don't know, maybe it was a thing in the crib. What do we call him? How about snorting? Haran, meaning mountaineer. And Haran begot Lot, which means covering. And Haran died before his father Terah in the land of his nativity in Ur of the Chaldees. Talk about that more next week. And Abraham and Nahor took them wives. And the name of Abraham's wife was? Oh, you've read it before, Sarai. And the name of Nahor's wife was? Milcah. Sarai means princess, Milcah means queen. Milcah has a son, Bethuel. Bethuel has a daughter, Rebekah. Who does she marry? Isaac. She also has a son, Bethuel also has a son, Laban, who again produces Rachel and Leah. Laban is Rebekah's brother. You'll see that when we get into Genesis. So keep that all in mind. That's why they kept sending their sons back to the area of Haran to marry within the family and not the Canaanites. So Milcah, the daughter of Haran, so she, by the way, would be Nahor's niece, the father of Milcah and the father of Iscah. But Sarai was barren, perhaps you've heard that, had no child. Terah took Abraham, his son, and Lot, his son of Haran, his son's son, and Sarah, his daughter-in-law, and his son Abram's wife, and they went forth with them from Ur of the Chaldees to go into the land of Canaan. And they came upon Haran, or unto, and dwelt there. The days of Terah were 205 years, and Terah died in Haran. So that gets us up to, finally, the calling of Abraham, chapter 12. So now we can get back to our subject here that we were looking at. I know this is washed out for you guys, so I have two more, but here in the Middle East is both the female mtDNA spread, so notice it conjugated in the Middle East, Tower of Babel, and then suddenly went all over the earth, and also the Y chromosome for men conjugated in the Middle East went over all the earth. Here's a little clearer one for you. This is the ladies. Congregates in the Middle East, as Genesis 11 says, and then suddenly spreads all over the earth, coming from an original source, genetically now proven to be a single genetic individual, a female, from whom all people on the earth have inherited mtDNA. Science has caught up to us. Fine. Chapter 11 here also, here's the Y chromosome. Notice, again, concentrated in the Middle East, suddenly erupts and goes all over the earth. This is what you inherited, guys, from your father, confirming Genesis 11. Okay, fine. And then we talked about this. He has made of one blood all nations of men for to dwell on the face of the earth, and he has determined the times before appointed and the bounds of their habitation. Let's follow that theme. I know you can't read it, but I have it. He's determined the times before appointed. God has a timetable for the rising and falling of nations. So much so that as Daniel began to seek the Lord, Daniel taken captive 605 BC by the Babylonians. Perhaps you've heard of them. taken there and given an education in, you know, Babylon U by Nebuchadnezzar, raised up to be an advisor to the king, passes his test, does well. Chapter 2, Nebuchadnezzar has a dream. He has this dream and he sees an image with a head of gold, arms of silver, abdomen of bronze, legs of iron, and eventually 10 toes of iron and clay, and a rock comes out and hits him and destroys all that statue into pieces. He wakes up, he can't remember the dream, he doesn't remember what it means, and so he gathers his wise men. You know the answer. Daniel is given the interpretation. You, O king, are the head of gold, Babylon. After you will arise a kingdom inferior to yours, the Medo-Persians, two arms. After them will come another empire, bronze abdomen, which you will learn later is Greece. And it's interesting because it's the abdomen, which is the core, which joins the East and the West together with the Greek language. Alexander the Great. Then after him rises the Romans, who divide into two legs, Eastern and Western Empire, and they will come in the last days and reform into 10 ruling regions or 10 kingdoms or 10 governmental leaders. Some will be weak, some will be strong, but in the last days they're going to show up again. And as they show up, this Antichrist is going to co-opt them, take them, and do that religious power with political power thing. And in the time of these final 10 rulers or kings, the God of heaven is going to set up a kingdom that will have no end, and that is the rock cut without human hands. Daniel continued to seek God about this. So in chapter 7, God gave to him again the same information, but now to himself personally as a vision. And in that, he saw four beasts. He saw, of course, again, the lion of Babylon. He saw the leopard, the bear of Medo-Persia, the leopard of Greece. And then he saw a crazy beast that was wildly described and wasn't told who it was. He was told it would be the Babylonians. He was told in chapter 8 it would be the Medo-Persians. He was told in chapter 8 it would be the Greeks. He knew the names of those nations. The fourth one he wasn't told. He continued to seek God, wondering how these things would work out. And again, there would be again 10 rulers that come up. A ruler would come behind them, and he would take again political and religious power and demand to be worshipped and blaspheme the God of gods. That was chapter 7. Daniel, as he's waiting on God, he wants to know, but what about the Jews? What about us? And in chapter 9, the Lord again sends an angel to him, and he says, Daniel, 77s are determined upon your holy city, Jerusalem, your holy people, the Jews, to do six things: finish the transgression, make reconciliation for iniquity. Come on, brain. Well, I got two out of three in that one. It's first coming of Christ. Second three things: to bring in everlasting righteousness, to anoint the most holy, and to complete or seal up vision and prophecy. Second coming of Christ. And then he told them, know and understand from the command to restore and rebuild Jerusalem until Messiah the Prince will be 69 seven-year periods. That commandment was given to Nehemiah in Nehemiah chapter 2, March 14th, 445 BC. So Robert Anderson took those numbers, worked it, and said that's 173,880 days. And if you add it to that commandment, you come to April 632 AD when the Messiah should arrive in Jerusalem, and Zechariah tells him he'll be on a donkey. This is why Jesus in Luke's gospel, when he sees the city, he begins to weep and he says, if you had known, even you in this your day, the things that are made for your peace, the Messiah is arriving. So these determinations of rising and falling of nations, we are told by God, are on his timetable. And then Daniel was told, after the Messiah is cut off, the people of the prince that shall come will come destroy the city and the sanctuary. That's when not one stone was left upon another. It was done in 70 AD, so the fourth beast is the Romans. And from that people will arise a prince who will cause a false peace agreement, a covenant that he'll confirm for 7 years. That's the Antichrist. What does that have to do with Genesis? Hang on. We'll look at it. So in Genesis, he told us there are seven kings, in Revelation 17, he told us there are seven kings, five are fallen. The five were Egypt, Assyria, Babylon, Medo-Persia, Greece. Now we're with John on the Isle of Patmos, last book of your Bible. Seven kings are coming. Five are fallen. One is. The one at the time that had John and Patmos was Rome. He then told them, the people, the prince again, Rome, will destroy the city and the sanctuary. That was Rome. And then he will confirm a covenant, the Antichrist. He comes out of what was Rome. Okay, fine. He went on, again, this idea of times before appointed. And he said, the other, the Antichrist, that final world system, is not yet come. But when he comes, this was clear for service. You're wishing it was recorded. The other is not yet come. When he cometh, he must continue a short space. That's the seventh, European Union. Then the eighth, the beast that was and is not, Antichrist. He's the eighth. He's of the seven. So we've watched Egypt come and go, Assyria, Babylon, Medo-Persia, Greece, Rome, which is now reformed under the Treaty of Rome into what we call the European Union. And as you know, with Brexit, it's already falling apart. But out of these seven different world systems will come a final leader who has the swiftness of Greece in attack. The overwhelming force of Medo-Persia appears to be in military might, and also speaks of the mouth of the lion, religious power coupled with political power to deceive people away from God. That's what we're waiting for. Okay, and so I showed you the European Parliament building last week. I showed you that they've modeled it after the Tower of Babel, or Babel, and I showed you the poster here modeling it after the Tower of Babel. Now, for those who are studied in occult symbols, why are the stars oriented this way? Yeah, didn't that just hit you like a load of bricks? That sure doesn't look like a star from Texas. It's almost like Satan's bringing together a final world system. Right under our noses. So, the Antichrist that was and is not, he's of the eighth, he's of the seven. We learned again that those 10 horns will come. 3, 10 kings will rise, another will rise after him, the Antichrist. He'll be diverse from them. He'll subdue 3 kingdoms. And then we learn from Nebuchadnezzar's dream, in the days of these 10 kings shall the God of heaven set up a kingdom which shall never be destroyed. I'm ready for it. And Jesus then, talking about this on the Mount of Olives, said, just before his coming, the sun shall be darkened, the moon shall not give her light, the stars shall fall from heaven, then shall appear the sign of the Son of Man coming in heaven, the second coming of Christ to the earth to establish his kingdom. That's what we're waiting for. Now, if you know Revelation, we get more about these stars falling from heaven. In chapter 6, we're told as the seals are being broken, the stars of heaven fell into the earth. Listen to the description. Even as a fig tree causes her untimely figs or casts them forth, when she's shaken of a mighty wind, so a tree being shaken, suddenly all these figs begin to come down. Stars from heaven. In Revelation chapter 8, with the blowing of the third trumpet by the angel, we're told there fell a great star from heaven, burning as it were a lamp. It fell upon the third part of the rivers and the fountains of waters. You see, the Bible covers all the bases. Genesis has been one of the three major questions of philosophy. Where am I from? You're a unique and special creation of God. Non-living material cannot produce your DNA. Non-living material cannot produce the so-called simple cell that has 250 plus proteins in exactly the right order. The mathematicians know it's impossible. You're a unique and special creation of God. Why am I here? For fellowship with him. To know God in your heart by faith. For you motorheads, without Christ in your life, you're like a V8 running on 4 cylinders. This is not happening. For you people who like to cook, you're like, you know, brownies with no chocolate. You're missing the real thing here, the main ingredient. A full heart from God when you surrender your life to him and ask for Christ's forgiveness. And he's the only one in human history who can fulfill the 300 plus prophecies recorded in this book, The Messiah Must Do. He's it. And right after him, they destroyed the city and the sanctuary, as Daniel was told. But the third question, where am I going? Well, this world's headed to a judgment. It has happened once before. We've shown you the documented evidence of a global flood. Where's it going? It's heading to another judgment. When's it going to happen? Big piece of the puzzle, when Israel's back in the land. Let me know if it happens. Isaiah the prophet was challenged by God. Can a nation be made to come forth in a day? May 14th, 1948, 4:30 p.m., David Ben-Gurion declared the state of Israel. Next day, 5 nations attacked them. The United States recognized them. They were born in a day and attacked the next morning. That's prophecy. So we know now we're uniquely and wonderfully created by God. We know why we're here, to have a relationship with him. And if we have a relationship with him, we know where we're going. We're going to be with him. But that final judgment that's coming, the stars are going to fall to the earth. A great star is going to fall, and it's going to burn in Revelation 8 like a lamp. It's going to fall upon the third part of the waters. And the name of the star is called? We're told its name, Wormwood. He told us there's a cataclysmic event coming to the earth that will strike the earth and destroy, at least contaminate, at least a third of the water. And many men will die of the waters because they were made bitter. What does this have to do with Genesis? I'll tell you what. Remember in Genesis chapter 1, we're on day 3, sun, moon, and stars. And God said, they will be lights in the firmament of the heaven, divide the day from the night, and let them be for signs, and seasons, and for days, and for years.
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3: The word Genesis means beginning. It's the beginning or creation of something. It's starting point. God can bring a Genesis in your life. Again, Genesis means beginning. God can bring a new beginning in your life. He can make all things new. We've all done things we regret. We've all said things we wish we had not said. But God can change that if we come to Him and bring our lives to Him. This Almighty God, the creator of the heavens and the earth, this God who has a name for every star, the God who brought this magnificent creation out of nothing, cares about you and He loves you. David was watching over his flock of sheep and he wrote this down in Psalm 8. When I look at the night sky and I see the work of your fingers, the moon and the stars that you set in place, what are mortals that you should think about them? What are human beings that you should care for them? As David wrote in Psalm 109, I'm poor and needy, yet you think of me. I love that. God's thinking about you. God cares about you. And think about Jeremiah 29:11, of course. I know the thoughts that I think towards you, says the Lord. Thoughts of peace and not of evil, to give you a future and a hope.
2: 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Already know God? 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Answers to questions about the Christian faith, online courses for Christian growth, and video messages from Pastor Greg Laurie can be found at harvest.org.
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12: What will it take for you to believe in Jesus Christ? I hope not in a tragedy. I hope that you do it by submitting your life to Him. Don't wait. Because God so loved the world that He gave His only begotten Son, Jesus Christ, that whosoever believeth in Him should not perish, but have everlasting life.

0: Welcome to Somebody Loves You Radio, the Bible teaching ministry of Raul Reese in Diamond Bar, California. Thanks for joining us today as Raul continues our study of the spiritual realm with an eye-opening look at the reality of Satan and his demon army. Contemplating how our unseen enemy is constantly at war against us, we'll gain fresh assurance that we have a rescuer and redeemer. When we call on the Lord Jesus with faith-filled repentance, He saves us from sin and also from Satan's power. Here's Raul Reese in Mark chapter 5 with the lesson, The Reality of Demons.
1: Now, I don't know if you've ever seen demon possession, but in America, we don't see a lot of that. But I've been to Thailand, I've been to South America, I've been all over the place in China, and I have literally seen demon-possessed people. As reading this story here, not the other Gospels, but the Gospel of Mark, brings out something that the other Gospels don't bring out. And that is, there is a person here that has become demon-possessed. And you're going to see the story. Now, before we get into the story, I want to give you some facts here that are very important. That Satan not only is a real person, but he has demons that hassle people. And you're going to see in a moment that when Satan was in heaven, he got kicked out. And when he got kicked out, one third of the angels followed him, which became demons. Whenever you see a picture of Satan, you see two horns, a pitchfork, and a long tail. But that's not Satan. Satan's a beautiful, beautiful creation of God. Michael, Gabriel, and Satan were the archangels of God. Now, his origin, Satan's origin, in Isaiah 14, he says this, verse 12. He says, "How are you fallen from heaven, O Lucifer, son of the morning? How are you cut down to the ground? You have weakened the nations, for you have said in your heart," he's a created being, "for you have said in your heart, I will ascend to heaven. I will exalt my throne above the stars." The stars are angels. "I will also sit on the mount of the congregation on the farthest sides of the north. I will ascend above the heights of the clouds," the Shekinah glory of God, "and I will be like the Most High God." Uh-oh, he's in trouble now. "God, I'm going to kick you out and I'm going to take your place. Yet you shall be brought down to Sheol." Here's God. "You're not going to do that." He says, "To the lowest depths of the pit. Those who see you will gaze at you and consider you, saying, 'Is this the man who made the earth or the world to tremble? Who shook the kingdoms?'" What's interesting, we call it the five I wills that I just read to you. I will, I will, I will, I will. And God says, "No, you won't." God tells us also, when we die and we go to heaven and he comes back at the second coming, he's going to choose from those that were here for the 7-year tribulation period that didn't take the mark of the beast, are going to go into the kingdom age for 1,000 years. Christ will be there as the King of Kings. We will be there, the church, with our new heavenly bodies. But those people that go from the second coming into the kingdom age, they're going to have flesh and blood bodies. They're going to have children. And the Bible says that if they don't behave as they should behave, God is not going to send rain. And then one day they're going to stand before God, because Satan, one more time, God takes him after the second coming, takes him and puts him into the bottomless pit and locks the gate and locks the door. Until the end of the 1,000 years, he lets him out one more time to see if people are honest and sincere that are not in heaven yet. Believe it or not, Satan takes to hell so many people. After having Jesus with them, they rebel against him. So then what God does in the book of Revelation chapter 20, 11 through 15, he actually has a roll call. He has two books. He says, one book, he says, "If your name is not found written in the book of life, then I'm going to cast you into the lake of fire." And who's there? The Antichrist, the false prophet, Satan, and all of his demons. One third of the angels will be there. And then those that were in hell will be called out of hell, because hell goes into the lake of fire. And the Bible says there's going to be a line of people. And when the books are opened, they're going to have their sins not only printed, but whoever's name was not written in the book of life was cast into the lake of fire forever and ever and ever and ever. And all five senses will be there. And Satan has possessed so many people, he gets jealous. And that's why Satan every day is trying to destroy you. You might not get it, but he's trying to destroy you. Satan is always looking, not for your strengths, he's looking for your weaknesses. Now, let's go to the book of Mark, as we see what's going to happen here. I want you to know that in the New Testament, there are instances of people being demon-possessed. So I'll start, you don't have to turn there, I'll start with Mark chapter 1:23, where he says this. Now there was a man in their synagogue, the place of worship, that an unclean spirit, and he cried out, saying, "Leave us alone." Who's that? Not that person. Who's doing that? The demons. They know who he is. "Leave us alone. What have we to do with you, Jesus of Nazareth? Did you come to destroy us? I know who you are, the Holy One of God." And Jesus rebuked him and said, "Be quiet. Be quiet and come out of him." And when the unclean spirit had convulsed, notice again, he cried out with a loud voice and he came out of him. Came right out of him. Second, chapter 9 of Matthew 32, a dumb man, he couldn't speak. And as they went out, behold, they brought to him a man mute and demon possessed. It doesn't mean that every mute person has a demon or every person that's blind has a demon. Okay, that's not what he's teaching here. And when the demon was cast out, the mute spoke, and the multitudes marveled, saying, he says, "It was never seen like this in Israel." They've never seen it. First time. Thirdly, the Canaanite woman's daughter was demon possessed. Matthew 15:22. "And behold, a woman of Canaan came from that region and cried out to him, saying, 'Have mercy on me, O Lord, Son of David.'" He calls him Lord. He said, "My daughter is severely demon-possessed." But he answered her not a word. She was not Jewish. She was a Gentile. And his disciples came and urged Jesus, saying, "Hey, send her away. She's bugging us. For she's following and constantly just harassing us." But Jesus answered and said, "I was not sent except to the house of the lost sheep of the house of Israel." Tells her straight out. Then she came and worshiped him. Notice now she's worshiping Jesus, saying, "Lord, please help me." But he answered and said, "It is not good to take the children's bread and throw it to the little dogs." And she said, "Yes, Lord. Yet even the little dogs eat the crumbs which are falling from the master's table." And then Jesus answered and said to her, "O woman, great is your faith. Let it be known to you as you desire." And her daughter was healed from that very hour. Isn't that cool? Her faith was so strong. So demons and the devil are real to the present time. Then why is it that so many people don't believe in demons? They don't believe in demons. Maybe they don't believe in demons because they really haven't seen the harassment and the power of Satan. And yet, God allows things to happen in my life, but he's always there to do what? To protect me. God will never give me anything that I can't handle through Jesus Christ. So I wonder what you're facing this afternoon, what you're going through. Don't lose hope. There is hope in Jesus Christ. Now, look at chapter 5, beginning with verse 1. Let's look at the situation. "And then they came to the other side of the Sea of Galilee, to the country of the Gadarenes." Remember, here is Tiberias, Capernaum behind me, and over here is Gadara, where that demon person's going to be, when we're going to see right now. So it's about 6 miles to Capernaum. Verse 2, And when he had come out of the boat, immediately there met him out of the tombs a man with an unclean spirit. Immediately, man, he runs down where Jesus is and he meets him. He was so fierce that he'd take chains and break the chains like nothing. He would take a knife and actually cut himself because he probably was trying to commit suicide, but he couldn't. And now he sees Jesus, verse 2 again. And when he had come to the boat, immediately there met him out of the tombs a man with an unclean spirit, verse 3, who had his dwelling among the tombs. And no one could bind him, not even with chains. He was so fierce. Verse 4, because he had often been bound with shackles and chains. And the chains had been pulled apart by him, and the shackles broke in pieces. Neither could anyone tame him. Can you imagine this person? You ever seen somebody like that? I mean, this is a powerful, powerful man that's been possessed by Satan.
2: 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And what if your faith could help you hit the high notes?

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4: Verse 7. And he cried out with a loud voice and said, "What have I to do with you, Jesus, Son of the Most High God? I implore you by God that you do not, torment me." Now he's begging, "Please don't torment me." So we see him pleading for his spiritual life, I guess. Verse 8. For he said to him, "Come out of the man of unclean spirit." Come out of him. Verse 9. And then he said to him, "What is your name?" Notice now Jesus said, "What is your name?" He knows. It's not that Jesus knows. He knows. "What is your name?" He said, "My name is Legion." A Roman legion is 6,000 troops. "My name is Legion." He says, "For we are many," many, plural, not singular. Verse 10. "Also, he begged him earnestly that he would not send him out of the country." Now, why does he say that again? Because Satan and his demons always have to possess a body. Then he says again, verse 9. He says, then he asked him, "What is your name?" Again, he answered, said, "Legion, for we are many." Verse 10. He also begged him earnestly that he would not send him out of the country. Verse 11. And now a large herd of swine, notice pigs, was feeding there near the mountain. Pigs were unlawful to have, especially Jews. So all the demons begged Jesus, saying, "Send us to the swine, that we may enter them." So demons are looking for a body to possess. Animal or human. Whenever we pray for someone that is demon possessed, we never have anybody that is carnal or anybody that's not a believer. We tell them to leave the room. Because first of all, we need people that are spirit filled. People that believe in the power of Satan. And they know the power of Satan. And when that person, as you're praying for that person or persons, the moment you pray for them and the demon's rebuked and the demon wants to come out of that person, immediately he looks for another body, animal or human. That's why it's not a joke, you know, concerning Satan and his demons. People do become demon possessed. And when someone becomes demon possessed, you'll be able to tell. I mean, they're not all there. And then when you begin to pray for them, everything changes. Everything changes. You feel that power, that strength. In verse 13, he said, "And at once Jesus gave the permission, and the unclean spirits went out and entered the pigs, 2,000. And the herd ran violently down the steep place into the sea and drowned in the sea." You go, "Wow, man, the demons drowned." No, the pigs drowned, not the demons. Demons don't die. Remember, they're spirits. And when I thought, here is a situation that this person that is demon-possessed and these demons, as they're coming out of his life, immediately they run into these swine. They possess him, and the swine go over the top into the Sea of Galilee, and they drown. The pigs drown, and the demons are looking for other bodies now. Verse 14. "So those who fed the swine, they left. And they came and told it to the city and the country, and they went out to see what it was that had happened." They were shocked. Verse 15. "And then they came to Jesus," the city, "and saw the one who had been demon-possessed. They had a legion sitting with, notice, and clothed in his right mind, and they were afraid." Whoa, what happened here? It's incredible when you see somebody that is set free from demons. Free. Total free. To me, it's exciting.

0: reality, not just demon possession, but to me, it's so awesome when somebody is in the world and they surrender, they give life to Christ, you begin to see that transformation, that change, which means you give your life to Jesus, you repent, and then he comes into your life and he begins to live in your life, into your life. And so you read the scriptures and you feed the Spirit. You begin to develop and grow by the Holy Spirit. And then God can use your life. That's how God works. Again, verse 15. And then they came. So notice, they came to Jesus. They saw what was going on. That had been demon-possessed and had a legion sitting and clothed in his right mind, and they were afraid. And then look at verse 16. And those who saw it told them how it happened to him who had been demon-possessed, and notice, and about the swine, what happened? He was possessed. Now he's not possessed. The demons came out. They went into the pigs. And all this has happened. Verse 17. And then they began to plead with him to depart from their region. How can you ask Jesus to leave when they saw a miracle? There are people like that. They don't want nothing to do with Jesus. Even though they have seen their actual loved ones be transformed by the Holy Spirit. And they've seen maybe their mother that had cancer be healed, or their father or someone. And yet they won't believe. What will it take for you to believe in Jesus Christ? What will it take for you to believe? I hope not in a tragedy. I hope that you do it by submitting your life to him. Don't wait too long. Because God so loved the world that he gave his only begotten son, Jesus Christ, that whosoever believeth in him should not perish, but have everlasting life. That's the heart of God here this morning. That's his heart. He concludes this way, verse 18 to 20, his testimony. And when he got, verse 18, and when he got into the boat, Jesus, he who had been demon-possessed begged Jesus that he might be with him. I want to be your disciple. Let me go with you, with the 12. I want to go with you. Now, what's so cool about this, as they want to go with Jesus, Jesus has a purpose for his life, as he has a purpose for your life. Watch this. Verse 19. However, Jesus did not permit him, but said to him, go to your home, to your friends, and tell them what great things the Lord has done for you and how he has compassion on you. Go tell everybody what I've done for you. Isn't that cool? Don't keep it to yourself. Go back to your neighborhood. Go back to your parents. Go back to your loved ones that know you. And they're going to ask you what happened to you. And you're going to say, this is what happened to me. That's what Christ wants to do in my life, in your life. He doesn't want you just to be delivered or to be healed or God to save you and you sit there for the next 20 years. Or you don't want to read, you don't want to pray, so you become a carnal Christian. And as a carnal Christian, you never grow, you never develop spiritually. You're the same person. But when Christ saves you, and like you're doing here, you come to Bible study, you hear the word of God, you're being taught the word of God, then every time you come, you begin to grow spiritually. Pretty soon you find yourself with a desire that you'd read not only every day, but you have a desire to get involved in some ministry so that God can use your life. You don't warm the bench, man. You get used by God. You're an instrument of the Lord. Know you not that you are the temple of the living God, and if any man defile the temple of God, God himself shall destroy him? You cannot be used if you continue in sin. You cannot. You know why? Read Ephesians 4:30. You grieve the Holy Spirit of God. You cannot grieve the Holy Spirit of God and say, God is using my life. Because he's not. How many times you hear of a pastor or anybody in the church that he's in an adulterous relationship with a woman. And he's a pastor. Or an elder or deacon. And because he hasn't got caught, nobody's actually spoken about him, what he's doing. Especially the woman. All of a sudden, finally, the woman goes to another pastor and says, this is what's been happening for the last 6 months, this pastor. Once you go to that pastor and you confront me, he says, well, you know what? I have them do it, but I was going to repent. You were going to repent, but you didn't. It's not the same coming to me and say, you know what, man? I blew it. I've sinned against God. I am so sorry. That's true repentance. Recognizing that I've sinned against God. I've grieved the Holy Spirit of God. And now I'm going to reap my consequences because of my sin, which means my wife, my children, my whole family, and my friends. They're not going to trust you until they see true repentance. And when they see that change and that transformation, then God can say, I'm going to use your life. Yes, you fell, but I'm lifting you up. You know why? Because I love you.
1: 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Together, we'll consider the astounding love that sent Jesus to die on a cross and receive the wrath of God for our sins. 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
0: We serve a God of love. A God that gives opportunity after opportunity after opportunity. I beg you by the mercies of God, if you're here, please repent. You're going out on your wife, you're going out on your husband, you're stealing from your employer as an employee. But whatever you're doing, repent and return to the Lord. And if you're not a Christian, you're here today, repent. And come into the kingdom of God and receive eternal life, that you live forever and ever in the presence of our Lord Savior Jesus Christ.
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15: Shalom. Holy Scriptures and Israel is a ministry designed to share with the Jewish people the good news of the Lord Jesus, Yeshua the Messiah, and to instruct Christians on the Jewish roots of their faith. And now, teaching God's Word from a Hebrew messianic perspective, here is Gideon Levitam.
16: We continue with our study of the book of Daniel, chapter 4. This is what we read concerning this person by the name of Simon that was using sorcery and bewitching people. That was the appeal towards him, that he will repent and that he will turn away from his wickedness and pray to God. Well, will Nebuchadnezzar respond to the counsel that Daniel is given to him? Well, sadly, Nebuchadnezzar did not turn to God, did not break his sins and his iniquities. And notice what we read in the next verses. Verses 28 to verse 33. Beloved brothers and sisters, Nebuchadnezzar's dream is now fulfilled as it was predicted by God through the angel. And Daniel is now telling Nebuchadnezzar and showing to us how the fulfillment of the judgment of God would fall upon Nebuchadnezzar himself. And so we read in verse 28 and verse 29a, all this came upon the king Nebuchadnezzar. Notice, verse 29 continue, at the end of 12 months. In other words, 1 year have passed by, and Nebuchadnezzar didn't change. He didn't break his sins. He didn't break his iniquities. He didn't do righteousness. He didn't show mercy to the poor, which was an evidence that the heart did not change, the pride in him remained. And so after 12 months, we read that it's really all this that was pronounced by the angel, and Daniel is revealing the interpretation. All this fell upon Nebuchadnezzar 12 months later. And notice what we read. In verse 29b and verse 30, we read about the pride of Nebuchadnezzar. And you can see how pride cometh before the fall, beloved brothers and sisters. And listen to this very interesting portion. In verse 29b, we read, he walked in the palace of the kingdom of Babylon, and the king spake and said, is not this great Babylon that I have built for the house of the kingdom by the might of my power and for the honor of my majesty? Notice that. Verse 29 and verse 30, the pride of Nebuchadnezzar as he walking in the palace of the kingdom of Babylon. And he said, listen, one more time, the king spake and said, is not this great Babylon that I have built for the house of the kingdom by the might of my power and for the honor of my majesty? Now, beloved brothers and sisters, he walked in the palace, in a kingdom, in the city of Babylon. And we read amazing information we have about this Babylon city and the kingdom of Babylon that Nebuchadnezzar ruled over. We read many records we have concerning the Babylonian golden age. Listen to what we read. Babylon enjoyed its special days during the 7th and 6th century BCE, when it was believed to be the largest city in the world. A new dynasty founded by a tribe known as the Chaldeans had wrested control from the Assyrians in the early 600s BCE. The second ruler of the Chaldeans' line became notorious for both cruelty and opulence. Nebuchadnezzar II, the king who sacked Jerusalem and sent the captive Jewish people to the capital of his new and increasingly powerful regional empire. This is the Empire of Babylon. We continue. He was a successful military man. Nebuchadnezzar used the wealth he garnered from other lands to rebuild a glorious Babylon. A glorified Babylon. He completed and strengthened the city's defense, including digging a moat, a canal, and building new city walls. Beautification projects were on the agenda as well. The grand processional way was paved with limestone. Temples were renovated and rebuilt, and the glorious Ishtar Gate was erected. Construction of glazed blue bricks and embalmed with bulls and dragons, the city gate features an inscription attributed to Nebuchadnezzar that says, listen to this,
11: I placed wild bulls and furious dragons in the gateways and thus adorned them with luxurious splendor so that people might gaze on them in wonder. Babylonian citizens saw their city as a paradise and the center of the world and symbol of cosmic harmony that had come into existence when its supreme divinity, the god Marduk, defeated the forces of chaos. The spread of the cult of Marduk across Mesopotamia was a proof of Babylon's prestige. No ancient city was so desired and feared and so admired. And ultimately, of course, the city was eventually denigrated. But it was a city that people that lived there were over 1 million people who live in the city of Babylon. But as we will read, Nebuchadnezzar was a tyrant. Babylon became a terrible nation that the king conquered Jerusalem, as we know it from the first chapter of Daniel, chapter 1, in the early 6th century, 605 BC, and he exiled the Jewish people to the land of Babylon. And to remind you, beloved friend, the verse that we read once and again in Psalm 137, by the rivers of Babylon, there we sat down and we wept as we remember Zion. Amazing how we read these verses in Psalm 137. And so, beloved brothers and sisters, Babylon was an amazing city. And of course, King Nebuchadnezzar was priding himself, as we read here in our verses before us, where he said, "Is not this great Babylon," verse 30, "that I have built for the house of the kingdom by the might of my power and for the honor of my majesty?" And notice that, beloved brothers and sisters, because of his pride, 12 months have passed by, he did not repent, and now the judgment of God fell upon Nebuchadnezzar. Notice this, as we read here, verse 31 and verse 32, "Then the voice from God came and pronounced the judgment itself." While, verse 31, "while the word was in the king's mouth, there fell a voice from heaven saying, O King Nebuchadnezzar, to thee it is spoken, the kingdom is departed from thee, and they shall drive thee from men, and thy dwelling shall be with the beasts of the field. They shall make thee to eat grass as oxen, and 7 times shall pass over thee until thou know that the Most High ruleth in the kingdom of men and giveth it to whomsoever he will." And so, beloved brothers and sisters, there was the pronouncement of the judgment by God himself. Because we did read in these verses, verse 31, there was a voice that came from heaven saying, "O King Nebuchadnezzar, to thee it is spoken, the kingdom is departed from thee." And now the pronouncement upon Nebuchadnezzar was given by God, which the angel used pronouncing this judgment. And so you notice that Nebuchadnezzar will be driven from men. He will dwell with the wild beast of the field. He will eat grass as oxen. And 7 times, that is 7 years, will pass over him until he will learn that great lesson that the Most High ruling in the kingdom of men, and he giveth it to whomsoever he will. Now this is amazing, because that expression here in verse 32, "they shall drive thee from men, and your dwelling shall be with the beast of the field, and they shall make thee eat grass and oxen," apparently, and Nebuchadnezzar will become sick with a sickness that is often called by some boanthropy. Boanthropy simply means that a person like Nebuchadnezzar, a one that will believe that he is becoming like a cow or like an ox, it is really a disorder that will come to his mind. Listen to what we read in some of the writing concerning boanthropy. The most famous sufferer of this condition of boanthropy was King Nebuchadnezzar. He was driven from men and did eat grass as oxen. Nebuchadnezzar was the king of the Babylonian Empire from 605 to 562 BCE. He conquered, as we know, Judah and Jerusalem. He sent out Jewish people to exile. He was also credited with building the Hanging Gardens of Babylon, which became one of the most well-known gardens in the then-known world. Nebuchadnezzar was humbled by God for boasting about his achievement. He lost his reason, his sanity, and he lived like an animal for 7 years. When his sanity will return, later on, then he will be restored, and he ultimately we will see that he will praise God. Beside boanthropy, in Hebrew it is called bonetrapoia, other explanation for this behavior includes hallucination and depression and anxiety and even paranoia. And this is what happened to Nebuchadnezzar when the pronouncing of God through the watcher was placed upon him because of his pride. He did not listen to the counsel of Daniel in Daniel 4 verse 27. He did not break his sins by doing righteousness. He did not break his iniquities by showing mercy to the poor. He continued on, and after 12 months there was that pronouncement that came by God through his servant, and Nebuchadnezzar became that person that really was in depression, having anxiety, paranoia, hallucination. He have received that which is called boanthropy. It is definitely a disorder, a mental disorder that was placed upon King Nebuchadnezzar. And so, beloved brothers and sisters, we continue now in Daniel chapter 4, in verse 33. Notice that the same hour was the thing fulfilled upon Nebuchadnezzar. Look what happened to him. Nebuchadnezzar, it said that he was driven from men. He did eat grass as ox. His body was wet with the dew of heaven. And his hairs were grown like eagles' feathers, and his nails like birds' claws. And so, beloved brothers and sisters, Nebuchadnezzar received the judgment of God, which was really mental disorder, depression or anxiety or paranoia. And he now began to behave like an animal, to think that he is like an ox, like an animal. And for 7 years, he lived away from people. He was driven, as we read here in verse 33, he was driven from men. He didn't live among men. He lived among the animals. He ate grass like an ox. His body was wet with the dew of heaven. He was living outdoor. And even his hair grew like eagle's feathers. And his nails grew like bird's claws. Historically, much was written about what happened to Nebuchadnezzar during this time. And you know, this is like a sickness that some unfortunately experience, where they are so depressed and have so much anxiety and paranoia that they don't anymore feel as if they are human beings. And sadly, that judgment fell upon Nebuchadnezzar, and it all came upon him because of pride. And again, pride is sin. Sin entered into this world by the pride of Adam, who said to God, really, by eating of the tree, the fruit of the tree of the knowledge of good and evil, he really said to God, God, you gave me everything to the north, everything to the south, everything to the east, everything to the west. You have given me everything in the garden of delight, but you told me not to eat of the fruit of the tree of the knowledge of good and evil, and I will eat it even if I was told not to do so. And by doing this, he brought about the whole human race into sin, which brings about the departure from God and the sinful condition which we all find ourselves under. And it is only the grace of God that provides for us forgiveness of sins, which come to us through the person of our Lord Jesus, the Messiah, who was the one that came from heaven, and he died for the sin of this world and provide for us redemption. And oh, how wonderful to know that today by grace are ye saved through faith. And that is not of yourself, it is a gift of God, lest any man should boast. We receive the grace of God by believing the person that provided salvation for us. But Nebuchadnezzar did not break his sins. He did not break iniquity. He continued in his own way, and the judgment fell upon him. And the 7 years, can you imagine? For 7 years, Nebuchadnezzar behaved in such a way that he had paranoia, anxiety, depression. And he imagine himself to be like an ox, like an animal, eating grass, being outdoor, away from men for 7 years. His hair grew like eagle's feathers. His nails grew like bird's claws. And so, beloved brothers and sisters, listen to the conclusion of this chapter. Because if you remember, the stump remained. The grace of God, leaving the stump of the tree sustained by the dew that came down from heaven. That's the grace of God. And so you notice what we read at the end here from verse 34, 35, 36, verse 37, the restoration of Nebuchadnezzar. When God judged him for these 7 years, notice what we read, then a change began. In verse 34, the end of the 7 years, Nebuchadnezzar, now listen, he lifted up his eyes, we read, and at the end of the days, this is at the end of the 7 years, I, Nebuchadnezzar, lifted up mine eyes unto heaven. Notice, as an animal, assuming that he was an ox, his eyes were down to the ground. But you see, now he lifted up his eyes, and he lifted up his eyes to heaven, to the God of heaven, to the God, the Most High God that ruleth over the kingdom of men. He lifted up his eyes unto heaven, and notice all of a sudden, at the end of the 7 years, because God gave period of time, and God is faithful to restore and to make an end of the judgment time. And so, we read, mine eyes was lifted up to heaven, and then my understanding returned to me. In other words, all of a sudden, his understanding, he had no understanding. His understanding was that he was like an animal. He had boanthropy. Really, he felt like he was an ox. And now his reason returned to him, his mind returned to him, and his understanding returned to him, so now he began to bless the Most High God. I bless the Most High, and I praise and honor him that liveth forever and ever, whose dominion is an everlasting dominion, and his kingdom is from generation to generation. How wonderful to see that in Nebuchadnezzar now really repenting of his sins and repenting of his iniquities that Daniel charged him already when he told him in verse 27, listen to my counsel. Well, he didn't. He experienced the judgment of God, and 7 years later, he's now recognizing the fact that God, the Most High, ought to be praised, ought to be honored, that his dominion, his everlasting dominion, and his kingdom is from generation to generation. In verse 35, we read how God had restored Nebuchadnezzar after his confession and repentance. Here we read in verse 35, and all the inhabitants of the earth are reputed as nothing. And he doeth according to his will in the army of heaven and among the inhabitants of the earth. And none can stay his hand or say unto him, what do you do? Nebuchadnezzar is saying, and immediately notice, at the same time, verse 36 says, my reason return unto me. So, beloved brothers and sisters, how wonderful that in these verses 34 and 35, Nebuchadnezzar declared everything that he should have declared earlier, but he didn't because of his pride. And he mentioned here these wonderful statements concerning the God of heaven, that all things is really from the Lord, that he is the one that do everything according to his will. He is a sovereign God. Beloved brothers and sisters, God is sovereign. And God does as he will. He doesn't ask anyone. He does everything. Paul, I love this verse that Paul says, oh, the depths of the riches, both of the wisdom and the knowledge of God, how unsearchable are his judgment and his ways past finding out. Romans 11:33. For who has known the mind of the Lord? And who has been his counselor? Or who has first given to him, and it shall be recompensed unto him? For of him and through him and by him are all things, to whom be glory forever. Amen. Nebuchadnezzar saying, he does everything as he will in the armies of heaven and among the inhabitants of the earth, and none can stay his hand or say unto him, what doest thou? And so, beloved brothers and sisters, Nebuchadnezzar was restored after the 7 years, and even received greater honor. According to verse 36, we read, and at the same time my reason return unto me, and for the glory of my kingdom, mine honor and brightness return unto me, and my counselors and my Lord sought unto me, and I was established in my kingdom, and excellent majesty was added unto me. God gave him an additional majesty, an additional honor, because he is now turned to God, recognizing that the Most High God ruleth over the affair of this man. Now notice at the end of this fourth chapter, now Nebuchadnezzar have a true inner spiritual change in his life. And he state this at the end of this chapter, and Daniel, of course, put it in the record. He is like the scribe that put the testimony of Nebuchadnezzar. And Nebuchadnezzar concluded with verse 37, what he began to say in verses 1, 2, and 3. Now I, Nebuchadnezzar, praise and extol and honor the King of heaven, all whose works are true, and his ways judgment, and those that walk in pride, he is able to abase. You remember what we began the chapter? Chapter 4, verse 1. Nebuchadnezzar, the king, unto all the people, nations, and languages that dwell in all the earth, peace be multiplied unto you. I thought it good to show the signs and wonders that the high God has wrought towards me, how great are his signs and how mighty are his wonders. His kingdom is an everlasting kingdom, and his dominion is from generation to generation. Beloved brothers and sisters, those who walk in pride, God is able to humble, to abase. But those who humble themselves before God, God will surely exalt them and bless them as they live for him here in this world. May God help us to follow after him, after the Lord Jesus, the Messiah, and live for him in this world, and learn those lessons that will bring blessing to us all and give glory to the God who loved us so much. Well, beloved brothers and sisters, this is the end of Daniel chapter 4. Until the next time, we say Shalom, Shalom.
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0: don't. We just do it our own way. That's why we are singing
1: Grace
0: the hymns.
1: Bible
0: what
1: Church
0: we do.
1: Here in Hayward, online at grace-bible.com. Welcome to Way of Grace with Pastor Jessica Stanton.
0: Actually say that
1: we're
0: about
1: back
0: God.
1: In our
0: they
1: message called Back in Love Again. It's a look
0: it's
1: at
0: like
1: Samson, Judges,
0: a woman with
1: chapter
0: your head
1: 16.
0: Ball.
1: Verses
0: 4
1: through 20.
0: You're telling everybody, I don't do what
1: it's there
0: God says.
1: That we
0: I
1: see some
0: no
1: illustrations
0: one.
1: From the life
0: ball.
1: Of Samson that really
0: Am
1: give us a bit of encouragement
0: you, that
1: and
0: was
1: hope
0: the Delphi
1: when it comes to the grace
0: the
1: of God
0: female priest in
1: and
0: the
1: his long suffering with us.
0: No matter
1: how bad things might seem.
0: In the church.
1: With more, here's Pastor Jesse Stand on today's broadcast of Way of Grace.
0: Being bald now notice what looking like a man. And this is what Deuteronomy said, right? A man shall not wear that which pertains to a woman, nor a woman put on that which pertains
2: seven
0: to a man.
2: Green
0: no
2: wit,
0: cross-dressing in the kingdom of God.
2: And she bound
0: no
2: him with the
0: dressing in the kingdom of
2: you
0: God.
2: Really
0: and every woman that walks in a lack of submission
2: going
0: is as if she works in the
2: land
0: they're
2: letting her bind him.
0: I know. We're not going to extrapolate at length because the narrative is to be taken in triplets to understand the overarching lesson.
2: Life
0: but let's
2: you.
0: Just back up a minute and just and think how stupid love can be, right?
2: Publicly and
0: love can be pretty weird, right?
2: I don't have a head. I'm bald head.
0: I know what some of y'all
2: I don't
0: going.
2: Have a
0: I'm not going there.
2: I want
0: the ad to breathe. We're going to let y'all go there, okay? Because I don't
2: you
0: like being tied
2: at?
0: Up
2: Samson
0: by
2: is
0: nobody.
2: Now pushing up against the contamination
0: ever.
2: Of his
0: I think I got tied up as a child,
2: and
0: I have a phobia for being tied up.
2: And notice what happens.
0: I'm not getting
2: really
0: no joy out of
2: so
0: being tied
2: says,
0: up, okay?
2: My rock
0: now, maybe
2: my fortress,
0: Samson
2: my
0: did.
2: I'm not
0: my
2: sure.
0: God, my strength, in whom I will trust, my buckler, and the horn
2: but
0: of my
2: maybe,
0: salvation, and my high
2: maybe,
0: tower.
2: Coach,
0: beautiful language, isn't it?
2: If I've been working
0: we
2: out,
0: we run to him. We hide
2: enough,
0: in him. We go to the top of the tower. All the enemies are surrounding us about, and in the tower, we are safe.
2: If I know I can bust those bands, I might. But I'm telling you, I wouldn't.
0: The righteous. Just run therein and are
2: you.
0: What? Saved.
2: But what if you're not running into the tower?
0: Samson,
2: what if
0: right
2: you're
0: now,
2: tempting God by playing games on the outside of the tower?
0: I think that's what we
2: that
0: end
2: God
0: up being when we become presumptuous with God in the
2: okay.
0: midst of
2: so
0: temptation.
2: Notice what it
0: am
2: says
0: I making
2: in verse
0: some sense?
2: Notice
0: here
2: what it
0: is,
2: says.
0: Let's
2: we
0: go.
2: Gotta walk through this.
0: Verse
2: now,
0: there were lying
2: one.
0: In wait, men
2: Psalm
0: that were biting in her chains.
2: I will
0: see,
2: call upon the Lord,
0: I'm telling you,
2: who is
0: no
2: worthy to be praised.
0: So shall
2: really
0: I
2: right?
0: be saved.
2: So
0: from
2: y'all
0: my
2: do
0: enemies.
2: Know that we have a compressed narrative here. I mean, like
0: remember,
2: it's super compressed.
0: I
2: you got to stretch this thing out because a whole
0: Lord
2: lot of stuff is going on. Like, when did the men come? When did they have a conversation with us? What part of the room they hanging out in? Do they have surveillance cameras anywhere?
0: Wow,
2: this
0: it.
2: Is just the way I think, right? You
0: he
2: know some it. Of this got to be going on.
0: He hasn't done it.
2: This
0: There's
2: is going to
0: be a
2: know,
0: big gap.
2: Holy logic, right?
0: Between
2: and,
0: what's about to happen.
2: The Philistines, she said,
0: the Lord.
2: After she bound him,
0: go back to
2: the
0: our
2: Philistines
0: text,
2: be upon you, Samson. And he
0: broke
2: the grips or the cords or
0: the
2: bow bands as
0: here.
2: A thread of tow is broken when it touches the fire.
0: So
2: once
0: much to
2: again,
0: learn,
2: it shows
0: there?
2: That there was absolutely
0: so
2: no strength in this mechanism, in this device. They broke like
0: notice
2: wax
0: what it said.
2: Wicks in fire. Just no,
0: after he
2: no
0: said,
2: resistance whatsoever. And notice what it goes on to say.
0: If you do this, you
2: it,
0: got me.
2: It broke
0: she said
2: as
0: in verse 15.
2: The, go back, please.
0: She
2: go
0: said
2: back
0: to him, how can I say, you say
2: you
0: love me
2: notice
0: when
2: what
0: your
2: it
0: heart
2: says.
0: Is
2: so
0: not with
2: me? So his strength was not
0: because
2: what?
0: Because obviously the beam thing didn't work.
2: Right. So here in this
0: you
2: lesson,
0: me
2: what
0: these
2: is
0: three
2: taking
0: times
2: place
0: and you have
2: is
0: not told
2: Samson
0: me where in your great
2: strength
0: lies.
2: And it came to pass when she's mocked him daily with her words.
0: There you go.
2: You guys understand?
0: God's playing along with
2: you. Because the nature of temptation,
0: by him breaking
2: the wits, means that what?
0: To rebel against your God?
2: So
0: was
2: that
0: God
2: his
0: with him?
2: Soul was what?
0: Okay, lesson one.
2: That's God's with him right
0: death.
2: Now.
0: I remember a man.
2: And he's using the privilege of God being with him to engage in
0: two,
2: a kind of mockery of his 100
0: years later.
2: But for those of you who
0: Gospel,
2: are
0: chapter
2: kind
0: 12,
2: of wondering
0: my soul
2: of the ethical
0: best.
2: Propriety here, he's
0: even
2: getting
0: unto
2: close
0: death.
2: To
0: Do
2: the
0: Do you know
2: fire.
0: Who that man was?
2: Let's go to
0: his
2: the next
0: His name
2: one.
0: Was Jesus.
2: Verse 10.
0: It was
2: it
0: the night
2: on, she
0: of his betrayal.
2: Now, Delilah said unto Samson, behold, you are mocking
0: me.
2: Of course he is.
0: Of course
2: he had walked for 3.5 years.
0: Should I do it?
2: With a
0: mockery
2: church. Is part of psychological
0: with a Delilah
2: warfare.
0: Type society.
2: Are you keeping up with me?
0: With a
2: this is what Elijah did when he was challenging the 800 prophets.
0: That sold him out.
2: And 400
0: just like
2: of
0: Delilah
2: the
0: sold him
2: and
0: out.
2: He mocked them. And that's
0: for
2: what God does with the wicked.
0: Silver.
2: He mocks
0: His name
2: read
0: is
2: Psalm
0: Judas
2: 2. God mocks the wicked
0: Am
2: when
0: I
2: they rise up
0: sense?
2: Thinking that they can overthrow God.
0: Delilah has
2: he
0: gotten
2: will
0: up
2: laugh in derision at them, the Psalm says.
0: Silver shekels
2: and he has
0: in
2: a right
0: this verse.
2: God is holy.
0: and suggest anybody that raises their fist up at God, he would mock at them because all of us together are like a drop under the bucket. All the nations are nothing before God, Daniel says. Can you imagine that? Some peon in the WEF talking about overthrowing God.
2: Mysterious abandonment of God.
0: God's laughing.
2: It's John chapter 12.
0: Some peon in the world is exceedingly council of churches. He talking about blowing out God and turning this thing into a kind of ecumenical syncretistic New Age paganism
2: as they were sitting in the upper room.
0: Having you got to understand all of these boards
2: and Jesus
0: that are
2: about to
0: operating out of the pseudo power of wealth
2: the scripture and prominence.
0: God's mocking
2: and Satan entered
0: they
2: into
0: have
2: Judas.
0: No strength. The problem
2: that
0: is
2: same
0: they
2: night,
0: can deceive you and me like the Wizard
2: of
0: Oz.
2: Jesus said it again. My soul is exceedingly
0: That's
2: sorrowful.
0: Why a lot of us are praying that God would just kind of rub his nose.
2: He knew he was in trouble.
0: Speaking.
2: As
0: you know,
2: a man.
0: God is not a human being like us.
2: As
0: but that
2: a
0: he
2: man.
0: Would just rub his nose and shake the earth.
2: As a man.
0: And rearrange everything.
2: He's sensing
0: everything.
2: The betrayal.
0: Just shake the earth.
2: Of the
0: and only the buildings wherein all of these powers dwell,
2: and
0: let it come down.
2: He's fulfilling now Psalm 109, verse 4.
0: And
2: for
0: then some of us got a plan for
2: they have all
0: a real reset,
2: adversaries.
0: Brother Mac. Am I making
2: See,
0: some sense?
2: See, in our text,
0: but God's
2: Samson
0: not going to do that.
2: Truly now about to
0: he's
2: be
0: He's not
2: going to
0: do that because he's going to use you and me. We would always want
2: Judah,
0: God
2: brother?
0: To employ his omnipotent power
2: They're not
0: to
2: around.
0: Deal with our enemies every time.
2: He's
0: Lord,
2: all by
0: just
2: himself.
0: Move. And no, Lord said, no,
2: Delilah
0: you
2: has betrayed him, has she not?
0: You keeping up with me?
2: The Philistines
0: you
2: are
0: move.
2: On the way, but he
0: or
2: was
0: rather,
2: good.
0: Don't be moved.
2: Until he
0: sometimes all God wants you, child of God,
2: to
0: do
2: disturbed.
0: Is not be moved.
2: And now the Spirit of God is
0: because we get so easily moved.
2: Are y'all seeing the text?
0: So easily moved.
2: It's a
0: and God
2: picture of Jesus Christ
0: heal,
2: entering into the final
0: of the
2: hours
0: Lord.
2: Of
0: I'm
2: his
0: setting
2: temptation.
0: Them up.
2: Look at
0: this
2: it.
0: This ain't nothing but a draw
2: Notice
0: play.
2: What it says here.
0: Don't move.
2: Verse,
0: let them come in and watch
2: verse
0: what I
2: 19.
0: Do. But God's people
2: and
0: don't
2: she
0: even
2: made
0: know
2: him
0: how to
2: sleep
0: do strategic warfare
2: knees.
0: In that regard. That's what we've got going
2: After
0: on
2: After that, she
0: here.
2: Had cut
0: she
2: the locks
0: from his head. That's verse 17. Lies. Now
2: if I be
0: shaven,
2: then my
0: strength
2: will be gone from me, and I shall
0: thou
2: become
0: mightest
2: weak
0: be bound.
2: And be like
0: okay,
2: other men.
0: Please. And when Delilah, saw that he had told her all his heart, she sent
2: that
0: and called
2: seem
0: for the
2: like
0: lords of the Philistines, saying, come up this once,
2: but
0: for he showed me his whole heart.
2: And he entertained.
0: Then the lords of the Philistines came
2: honesty.
0: To her and brought the money
2: now
0: in
2: you
0: their
2: might
0: hands.
2: Ask the question,
0: they were all
2: why would
0: convinced
2: he do
0: this time, weren't they?
2: And I wish you would.
0: The money has been given.
2: The question, why
0: he has been betrayed.
2: Samson.
0: She made him sleep. Do you see
2: honesty.
0: That? She made
2: because
0: him sleep.
2: Us
0: and she
2: a
0: called for a man
2: about
0: she
2: the relentless
0: him to shave
2: nature
0: off the locks of his head. What
2: of
0: kind
2: the flesh.
0: Of sleep is that? That's the sleep that I'm
2: That's
0: telling
2: one.
0: You about.
2: Please get that.
0: It's the sleep of
2: Galatians
0: the world.
2: Galatians 5 makes it very clear.
0: Once you cozy
2: I think around
0: verse
2: up.
0: 17. You cozy all the way up. There's nothing
2: the
0: in your conscience. There's
2: the
0: nothing in your spirit. There's
2: the
0: nothing
2: spirit.
0: In your discernment
2: the
0: that tells you how much danger you're
2: in
0: antagonistic
2: you're actually
0: conflict
2: with
0: your
2: each other.
0: Eyes
2: Does that make
0: open?
2: Some sense? And as a consequence,
0: and the Bible
2: the
0: tells me in
2: 1
0: John chapter 5
2: and the spirit
0: around
2: against the
0: verse
2: 19,
0: these are
2: the
0: what?
2: Whole world
0: contrary
2: lies in the
0: lap
2: right here
0: of the wicked
2: me
0: one. Sleep.
2: This. What God
0: in
2: is saying is,
0: darkness,
2: as a child of God,
0: and a lot of
2: your
0: Christians
2: identity
0: are there right
2: is spiritual.
0: Now. Sleep.
2: That means
0: in
2: you're constantly
0: darkness.
2: Engaging in subduing the flesh.
0: Off. He let her touch
2: Because you're not going to get
0: him.
2: Rid of it.
0: That's what John says.
2: It has to be controlled.
0: The man or the woman that's truly born of God, the wicked
2: restrained.
0: One will not touch them. Because the flesh is
2: she
0: not just
2: her,
0: what's going on in the world. All that's in the world is the lust of the eye, the
2: asleep.
0: Lust of the flesh.
2: And
0: notice part
2: what
0: of
2: it says.
0: True, right?
2: That is
0: the
2: an
0: seven
2: adversary.
0: Locks of his head were shaven, and she
2: but
0: began to do what?
2: One.
0: Afflict him.
2: The
0: and
2: big
0: his strength
2: one
0: went from
2: is
0: him.
2: In you.
0: I'm going to unpack this more fully next week.
2: That's
0: we
2: the big adversary.
0: You and
2: Let's
0: I need to understand what it means to be trapped
2: bit.
0: By the world system.
2: Samson is the spirit.
0: When carnality turns
2: Delilah,
0: you into a slave, even
2: Delilah
0: though you say you're a child of God. Look at the next
2: the
0: verse.
2: Is the flesh.
0: Notice what
2: and
0: it
2: Delilah
0: says, verse 20.
2: And Delilah always wants to bind
0: And she
2: you
0: said,
2: up.
0: The Philistines be upon
2: so that
0: you,
2: you,
0: Samson.
2: Cannot do God's
0: and
2: will.
0: He awoke out of his sleep. Yeah. He awoke
2: and
0: out of his sleep.
2: And the struggle with your flesh.
0: Now watch the presumption, child
2: is that
0: of
2: you
0: God.
2: Love her.
0: And he awoke out of his sleep and said, I will go
2: this
0: out
2: coming?
0: As other times. You see how
2: this
0: presumptuous?
2: Coming? This is why the
0: Listen,
2: battle is difficult.
0: Now he's talking in the first person, ego-centric
2: the Christian gives
0: what
2: in
0: about
2: for long
0: the Lord?
2: Seasons.
0: Where's the Lord,
2: You're just
0: Samson?
2: Running with Delilah.
0: What are you doing?
2: Man,
0: You're
2: I'm
0: acting
2: in love.
0: Like
2: with
0: by
2: who?
0: Your own
2: My
0: strength,
2: flesh.
0: By your own power, by your
2: just
0: own might, you have gotten this victory. How foolish.
2: Carnality of God.
0: See what I'm saying?
2: He's not praying.
0: Am I teaching? He didn't pray. We saw the prayer.
3: He didn't pray. And this is what
2: so you want this is how you know when the world when has they got just you.
3: Go on these You're long not praying journeys to God.
2: In jest.
3: He said it in the scriptures. God says it's the hypocrite. The hypocrite will not stand before God. God will not hear his prayers.
2: She didn't stroke that flesh and he lost his identity.
3: And it's not because God can't hear the prayers of the hypocrite. He hears mine.
2: This episode is where we are today.
3: It's because the hypocrite won't call on God.
2: Because he's getting ready to find himself in a pathetic situation.
3: He'll just or she'll just try to keep doing what they're doing.
2: But please know
3: until
2: this.
3: Until God has to come with severe
2: judgment. The longer you and I play,
3: listen,
2: with
3: he woke out of his sleep and said, I will go out as other times before, and I will shake myself.
2: The longer it will be
3: and
2: before you
3: he did not
2: stop.
3: Know that the
2: it's
3: Lord
2: like an addictive behavior
3: was departed
2: pattern.
3: From him.
2: Y'all see what I'm getting at?
3: And you might think you can just stop.
2: Look at the next verse. I'm going to cap this off with
3: the Bible tells
2: a gospel
3: me
2: consideration,
3: that the heart
2: and then we're
3: going to
2: come
3: deceitful.
2: Back and unpack it next week.
3: Here it is.
2: And desperately wicked. You will pretend, you will say to yourself, I'm still full
3: That's
2: of the
3: Jesus,
2: Holy
3: John
2: Ghost.
3: 18.
2: No, you're not. If you
3: they
2: were full
3: it.
2: Of the Holy Ghost, you'd actually
3: and
2: hate
3: then they put his eyes
2: what
3: out.
2: You're dealing
3: That's
2: with.
3: Called an act of humility. That's what
2: One
3: you
2: of
3: do
2: the evidence
3: with a ruler
2: is there's
3: in those
2: equidistance
3: days.
2: Developing
3: Again,
2: between
3: he's
2: you
3: not
2: going to
3: be a visible
2: God,
3: object to everybody
2: more
3: that he's a
2: away.
3: Blind slave.
2: I know this is true. I
3: do
2: see
3: you see that?
2: I observe it.
3: He's
2: I know the temptations in me. That means he has no discerning powers anymore.
3: Samson
2: he can't
3: well.
2: Reason through. He can't
3: for the
2: see.
3: Flesh lusts against
2: and
3: the spirit,
2: down
3: spirit to against the flesh.
2: Bound
3: him
2: these
3: with the contrary,
2: grass,
3: the one
2: and
3: to
2: he
3: the other.
2: You can never harmonize them.
3: They will
2: he
3: never
2: be
3: agree.
2: Either one will dominate or the other will.
3: To a
2: Am
3: blind slave.
2: All right, now
3: for
2: going back to our text,
3: and power and authority and dominion over
2: out
3: the Philistines. Now he's an ox.
2: Notice what he says.
3: Grinding. For them.
2: And Delilah said unto
3: it?
2: Him over
3: He's
2: in,
3: grinding for them.
2: Verse 10. And Delilah said, Samson, behold, you've mocked me and told me lies. Now I pray thee, tell me where in your strength lie. And he said unto her,
3: Savior,
2: if they
3: Lord
2: bind
3: Jesus
2: me
3: Christ
2: fast with new ropes,
3: bound by our sins too.
2: And never were occupied.
3: He
2: then
3: who
2: shall
3: knew
2: I be
3: no
2: weak
3: sin
2: and be as another man. Now come on.
3: Became sin for us.
2: I'm trying to think about the interval.
3: And God laid
2: the
3: upon him the iniquity of us all.
2: You do know that. Because when they came
3: and
2: upon
3: Isaiah
2: him,
3: says
2: either Samson
3: he's
2: had
3: God's
2: to actually
3: blind
2: once
3: servant.
2: Again whip some tail, like I told you he was accustomed to doing.
3: Seeing but
2: whip
3: not
2: some
3: perceiving.
2: Tail and then go away and then
3: and
2: come back to his girl.
3: And hearing but
2: right,
3: not understanding. This is what Christ had to become for you and me.
2: The whip. And then they run and then he laid back down and
3: she
2: come with
3: at?
2: Another proposition.
3: This is a
2: Let's take some time
3: deal,
2: okay?
3: Would you
2: got to have some dinner, maybe take a break, go to the gym for a while,
3: we'll
2: come back.
3: Next week.
2: Let's have another date 7 days
3: See,
2: later. Am I making some sense?
3: Because
2: she got to try it again. We got to be somewhat reasonable here,
3: See,
2: children
3: Samson
2: of God.
3: Is in the condition
2: he
3: that he's in, brother,
2: her,
3: not because he loves.
2: If they bind me fast with new
3: Everybody
2: ropes that never will occupy,
3: loved,
2: then shall I be weak and be as another man. Now watch this.
3: Where he is right
2: she
3: now,
2: fell
3: the Jews
2: for
3: him.
2: See, the flesh is
3: Am I making some sense?
2: Right, I told you, out of every
3: when
2: one of the
3: I
2: 11 tribes, there should have been 10,000 men.
3: We will accept
2: that joined with Samson
3: to go down that
2: This
3: path.
2: Whole thing would have been over with. The people of God
3: now,
2: would have been free.
3: The previous one was pretty wild, wasn't it?
2: And now our brother
3: some,
2: is ignominiously
3: to time up.
2: Now,
3: humiliated.
2: Get some new rope to
3: this
2: the point
3: again,
2: of it's a very strong tri-bound
3: Jesus Christ
2: that, humanly speaking, yes,
3: hanging between heaven and earth,
2: he's not going to get loose.
3: As the sinner substitute.
2: And she thought she'd buy
3: As
2: it,
3: the
2: right?
3: Lamb of God,
2: she thought she'd
3: bearing
2: buy
3: the weight
2: which indicates
3: of our
2: here
3: sin.
2: That she doesn't know where his
3: it
2: strength
3: shouldn't
2: comes
3: make
2: from
3: us happy.
2: Either. Am I making some sense?
3: It should make
2: I,
3: us
2: I'm
3: humble.
2: Carrying you along because I got you for a few more minutes.
3: The
2: reality
3: the
2: is there are some big
3: we?
2: Discoveries going on
3: it's
2: here.
3: It's not time to
2: Samson
3: celebrate, though.
2: Is in control of the
3: not
2: relationship,
3: time to celebrate.
2: Whether you know it or not. To
3: it's
2: a significant
3: to consider,
2: level. He knows he's dealing with enemies. He's
3: are we
2: he,
3: more like
2: he knows
3: Delilah.
2: He's dealing with the flesh. But also we saw
3: Samson.
2: It in chapter 14, verse 4. It
3: and
2: was
3: how
2: of
3: must
2: the
3: this
2: Lord
3: girl feel
2: that God should destroy and fight against the Philistines. Y'all got that?
3: Pittance.
2: You must keep that as the overarching principle. God is
3: of
2: in
3: money.
2: This. And Samson knows
3: feel.
2: It. How must the
3: precariousness
2: of it is that
3: feel.
2: He's human and he's in love
3: now
2: with
3: that
2: this
3: the
2: woman
3: only
2: and,
3: judge
2: and
3: of
2: she's
3: Israel
2: taking advantage
3: is
2: of his
3: not
2: love
3: only
2: and
3: now
2: some lessons
3: free
2: there too,
3: to help
2: is
3: sustain their liberty.
2: Is that true?
3: But now
2: yeah,
3: he's
2: this
3: the
2: is why
3: sinner
2: we don't let it out
3: of mocking
2: that much,
3: everywhere.
2: You know we've been hurt. And that's what they did with Jesus.
3: That's
2: when they bound him, they mocked
3: agape.
2: Him, they spit
3: agape
2: on him, they
3: the
2: ridiculed
3: kind of
2: him, they slapped him in the face, they blinded him with a blindfold and said, prophesy now, tell us
3: God
2: who did this.
3: Day for his agape.
2: Am I preaching Jesus
3: have
2: right
3: to answer
2: now?
3: To him his overture of laying out redemption
2: and this
3: and salvation
2: is where you and
3: the way he
2: be
3: has
2: careful.
3: In the fullness
2: children
3: of Christ,
2: God,
3: the way he does,
2: careful.
3: And in the providences
2: be
3: of life, the way he does,
2: ground,
3: and in the wealth and the riches that he gives you, the way he does.
2: For our freedom.
0: And that's what Romans 2 is all about. The goodness of God is supposed to lead us to repentance, but it doesn't. God gives you life.
3: Christ paid for your freedom.
0: He gives you a sound mind. He gives you health and strength. He lets you live every day in this world. He lets you traverse the planet. He lets you prosper and get wealthy. He lets you act a fool
3: for you to love this
0: world and tear up things and mess up relationships
3: to love him
0: and defame his name angelically. God lets you do that. And while you're still breathing, his mercy is hanging over your head, ready for you to receive it. This is the wondrous love of God in Christ. This is what Samson is demonstrating. A relentless love that's willing to suffer at the hands of the objects of his love. Do y'all see that? You can go home now. This is crazy because this is about how we do not reciprocate with God. We want to control him. We want to control his grace. We want to control his goodness in our life. We don't want him to tell us what to do. And this is what's going on in our text. And our brother Samson is playing the game through. So notice what it goes on to say. Verse 12. Here we go. I need to hurry up now where time is moving. Delilah therefore took new ropes, bound them there, went and said unto him, the Philistines be upon you, Samson. And there were liars await again, abiding in the chamber. There we go. See, so now I'm thinking about what kind of house does this girl have? Is it a three-story house with guest bedrooms with a side door they can just bust in on him? Does she have a fireplace in her bedroom? Is that how Samson went to sleep? Because we got to talk about him going to sleep here in a moment. I'm just trying to visualize it if I was making a movie. How about you? Because all of a sudden, she's just screaming out, the Philistines be upon you, Samson. Unless she had a walkie-talkie or something. You know, if this is Mission Impossible or James Bond, I can see that, right? You know, they got earplugs and all that stuff going on. And there were liars in wait abiding in the chamber, and he brake them from off his arms like thread. Verse 13, notice what it says. And Delilah said unto Samson, hitherto you have mocked me and told me lies. Because obviously, either there was another tail whipping or they just fled, right? And then we had another space. And here he comes back again. And here's what she's saying. You have mocked me and told me lies. You have mocked me and told me lies. Tell me wherewith you mightest be bound. And he said unto her, if you weave seven locks of my head with the web. Now, the web was this weird contraption that they say theologically is what Delilah had, this kind of web thing. They're asserting, they're not really sure, that it's some kind of machine that weaves things, okay? So he's saying to her, if you take my hair and weave it and put it in a kind of braided thread. And then notice what he goes on to say. Weave the seven locks of my head with the web. Verse 14, please. And she fastened it with the pin. Now, this is a beam. And apparently what happened was his hair was so long that they could weave it like a big braid and then tie him in a pin in the wall. So remember, when you're reading your Bible, a pin could be a pole. It could be a log. That's the generic version of the Hebrew terminology. It can be a splinter. Remember what Jesus says, judge not, lest you be judged, right? You who are judging the splinter in one man's eye, you got a beam in your own head, right? And the idea is that the term beam and splinter are interchangeable. The context matters. Here it had to be something so strong that when he was tied to it, he's trapped by his what? He's trapped by his what? Ah! We're moving closer to the temptation. So she's working his nerves, and she's got him now moving into a more honest discovery of where his strength partially lies. So now this is the nature of temptation. The nature of temptation is that over time, you and I will be inclined to commit more of ourselves to it than we should. At a certain point, it will become vulnerable. Because now what Samson is doing is playing with his consecration. Remember what I told you? I told you that as a Nazirite, he was told never to cut his hair. He was told never to drink wine.
3: Now, this in the Hebrew culture was also something that had termination dates. Like, they didn't have to always not drink wine. They didn't have to always not cut their hair. When they were in consecration mode, they did. But when they were not, they were free. We don't know how long Samson was obliged to do this. It almost appears that he was to continue this until his mission was accomplished. Hence, his hair is long. Are you keeping up with me? But remember what I told you? His hair symbolized his submission to God. Didn't I teach you that? 1 Corinthians chapter 11, I taught you that the hair of the woman was a sign of a covering over her head. It was a sign of submission to her husband. Does that make some sense? And so the woman being a type of the church, Christ being the head of the church, we're supposed to be submissive to God. And a Nazirite vow was designed for Samson to demonstrate the totality of his life was in submission to God. Will you listen to me now? Submission to God is where your strength is. Submission to God is where your strength is. You heard our elder hint at it a little bit earlier. When you and I surrender, then God is able to take our surrender and fight our battles with us and for us and through us. Does that make sense? Psalm 18, verse 1 through 3. Give me a few more minutes. Listen to what the psalmist says to affirm this. I will love you, O Lord, my what? I can stop right there. Because notice what's going on here. David is saying that what God is requiring in our relationship with him is that we love him. But that's the nature of the power of faith as well. And faith is what God requires for us to please him. Is that right? Does anybody know that? Without faith, it's impossible to what? And faith always works by what? I want you to understand it then. When you and I are failing to maintain a clear understanding that our motive in relationship to God must be one of love, you shall love the Lord your God with all your heart, soul, mind, and strength, and your neighbor as yourself. Once you're operating outside of that love as the basic motive, you and I are inclined not to obey God. Love drives faith. Faith drives trust. Trust sees God come through in time of need. I'm going to say it again. Love drives faith. You say you have faith, it must be predicated upon the love of God. And if you do have faith, it's going to compel you to trust God. And when you trust God, God's going to come through. Is that true? Listen to the next verse then. Notice what it says. The Lord is my rock. He is my fortress. He's my deliverer, my God, my strength, in whom I will what? That's what Samson was thinking. Wasn't he? That's what he was thinking. And he thought it to the point of becoming presumptuous. You know how we can just think God's going to come through every time? Because I claimed it. Who cares what you claim? You know, folks claiming everything. I claim it in Jesus' name. And then God doesn't show up. Now you're mad at God. But that's because you broke the principle of love at the foundation, faith as the expression, and trust as the evidence.
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0: I'm convinced that if God would open your eyes to the spiritual realm, you would fall on your knees and begin to pray. Prayer would be your daily staple. This battle, you're calling down heaven. You're pulling down strongholds. That's why the Bible says pulling down strongholds, casting down arguments and every high thing that exalts itself against the knowledge of Christ, bringing every thought into captivity.
1: 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Today's message on regaining lost ground is titled, Does God Help Those Who Help Themselves? And is the final part of the sermon series, The Bible Doesn't Say That. 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And now, from Westside Christian Fellowship in Leona Valley, California, here's Pastor Shane Eidelman.
0: The message this morning is the final part of a series titled, The Bible Doesn't Say That. And here's one thing that the Bible does not say. God helps those who help themselves. I even heard some local officials here in our city at one of the council meetings say that. God helps those who help themselves. And let me just answer the question up front. He doesn't help those who help themselves. He waits till you get to the end of yourself. Or he waits till you get to the end of your rope. Because what that really means is God helps those who help themselves, meaning means, God, I got this. I can handle this. And you'll help me in this endeavor, but I got this. Don't worry. Let me handle it. Now, here's why it's difficult. And by the way, I'm praying about starting the book of 1 Corinthians next week and working through that book of Corinthians, a message to the church. There's so much in there that is so valuable to us as believers. So be in prayer about that because that's a daunting project or daunting task. Months and months of preaching in that book and studying and really looking to what God has to say to the church today. But what we have to do is balance the commands in Scripture to obey, and God calls us to action. But he also calls us to trust in him. So you see this healthy tension. Okay, I'm called to do certain things, but I'm also called to fully trust in God. And we also have to find the balance between the Scripture that says, I'm dead in sin. I'm dead to it. Thank God for that. I'm dead to sin. Thank you for the cross. But according to Romans, in my flesh dwells no good thing. So how have I been set free, but still there's this taskmaster calling me back to obey? So it is a balancing act. God calls us to do certain things, and there are certain conditions that need to be met. For example, you don't have to raise your hand, but how many of you in this room hire employees? Or if you're an employee, imagine this, you own a business. Would you just hire anyone? If you're filling out a certain position, would you just hire anyone off the street? Of course not. You're looking for what? Certain qualities, certain abilities, certain character traits. Same thing when it comes to God. He goes to and fro throughout the whole earth to what? To show himself strong, loyal on behalf of those whose hearts are loyal to him. So thank God he has given us tools, which I'm going to talk about. He has given us trust, which we trust in him. And he has given us time. Time is your friend. And we think, oh, if God would just hurry. No, that's not always good. Just like one of the best dinners I've ever had, I'll brag on my wife, was when Al and Brian were here last Sunday. We actually went to our house and Morgan cooked dinner. And God knows how to humble you. As soon as I walk in the house, she says, the toilet's plugged. So I'm walking through my house with the plunger, coming off a wonderful service. Thank you, Lord. But anyway, we let this chicken and potatoes turned on the crock pot early in the morning for hours and hours, just roasting in there and seasoning and honey, Manuka honey, barbecue. It's like the chicken was made of it. Why? Because it was soaking into that. It was absorbing that. The vegetables, everything just tasted wonderful. That wouldn't happen in a minute or two. You probably get sick because the chicken's not done. So don't worry about so much the time factor, but worry about the God factor. God, what are you doing in my life? And I think you need to be reminded. I was so reminded this week, and it brings me to tears sometimes during worship. But as a child of God, you are accepted. You have worth. You have value. You don't have to do all these things. Daddy, do you see me? Did I gain more favor, more approval? And we have this image of God as a hard taskmaster, demanding and demanding and demanding, do this, do this, do this. And we sometimes think about like in our earthly fathers. I know I've shared this before that I was trying so much to gain his attention by excelling in baseball and by doing all these things. Dad, look, look, look. And we can sometimes move that into our view of God. But as a child of God, you're already accepted. The reason I say that is there's a lot of freedom in resting in that versus I have to do this and I have to be good and I can't go there and I have to do this. Now, as you rest in God, you don't want to do those things. That loving relationship pulls you to holiness and abiding in Christ. I know God wants me to talk about these things, but I feel sometimes we talk about them enough or last weekend was enough and I can just get on to a different topic. But this is, and I've been praying all week, God, just show me. And he waits to the last minute often. The conditions are, and what I'm going to talk about, God will help you. God wants to help us. But we have to become a weeper, a warrior, and a worshiper. And in the early morning prayer this morning, Marilyn, I think you prayed those exact things that the church needs. And it's like, oh, you ever, that boost of, you go from, I'm not sure, to, oh yeah, now I know, now I know, now I can walk up there and I have that assurance that God wants to move in our hearts. Because the sad reality for Westside Christian Fellowship is not everyone is a weeper. Not everyone is a worshiper. Not everyone's a warrior. We have a mix in here. We have a mix of Pharisee and a person who wants to be drawn closer to God. We have a mix of those who will never touch a morning worship at 6 a.m. and we have those who are desperate for more of God in the morning. We have those who are lukewarm and carnal and they don't want to come here too often or they'll be too convicted. And we have those who want to be convicted by God. And it's so interesting to watch those different dynamics taking place. I can run into somebody at the same store. They heard the same message. And they can say, oh, that moved me to tears. Praise God, I was set free. And I ran to someone else. Where's your wife been? Oh, she doesn't like your messages. Last week, you really upset her. Same message. Same service, maybe, they were at. What's the difference? Remember, the same sun that melts the wax also will harden the clay. The heart has to be open. There's even people that come here Sunday after Sunday after Sunday as a mere routine. Well, we go to church on Sunday. That's what we do. Kind of bored in here and just going through the motions. And I want God's word to speak to all of us. So here's how you could say this. God helps those who are humble. God helps those who humble themselves. So let's talk first about the warrior. You'll hear that song sometimes, this is how I fight my battles. This is how I fight my battles. It's a warrior. It's a person who recognizes that there is a battle going on. And I like what Elisha prayed, that open the eyes of my servant, Lord, so that he can see what's going on in the spiritual realm. I'm convinced that if God would open your eyes to the spiritual realm, you would fall on your knees and begin to pray. Prayer would be your daily staple. Before breakfast, before Starbucks, before 300 milligrams of caffeine brewing, you would be praying because God would open your eyes. You see the demonic realm. That's what's after my family. That's what's after my marriage. That's what's after my children. Oh, God. But then you'd also open your eyes like you did in Elijah's case, and you see the angels of the Lord encamped about you, holding fiery swords, I'm sure. And they're there. There's this battle. And it's so ironic because this battle we can't fight like we think we fight. Navy SEALs and the Marines, and let's fight. It doesn't work that way. This battle, you're calling down heaven. You're pulling down strongholds. It's like prayer and worship are the only thing that engage the spiritual host of heavenlies against the spiritual host of wickedness. That's why the Bible says pulling down strongholds, casting down arguments, and every high thing that exalts itself against the knowledge of Christ, bringing every thought into captivity. And there's this spiritual battle going on, so we are called to be warriors. And you can see this from Mark 14, 37. There's a whole bunch I could have taught on this whole opening where Jesus is in the garden and different things, but I just want to get to the point here. Then he, which is Jesus, came and found them sleeping and said to Peter, Simon, are you sleeping? Could you not watch 1 hour? And Jesus says what? Watch and pray, lest you enter into temptation. The spirit is indeed willing, but the flesh is weak. There's so much here. And Jesus goes on to again to say, watch. Watch, that term watch is throughout the Bible. Watching. The spirit is indeed willing, but the flesh is weak. Well, what does willing mean? Well, the spirit of God is a willing participant. What does that mean? Well, he will willingly participate with you. See, the Holy Spirit participates. Lord, I want to go in this direction. The flesh is weak. I don't want to listen to the flesh. I want to go to morning worship.
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3: Watch and pray. And it doesn't say he will keep you away from temptation. Watching and praying allows you not to enter into it. And I'll explain that in a minute. So watching is this. It's prepared. It's armed. You're cautious. You're alert. That's how you need to be as a Christian. I have this wonderful analogy. Now you see all the spring flowers and all the green grass. And when I go running out in the desert, you know what I'm looking for? Rattlesnake. Right now, I'm looking for the next few months. Like this, I'm walking circumspectly, Paul says. I'm guarded, I'm alert. And what is my, if I bring my five-year-old in there, chasing butterflies and just throwing things, going all over, no, watch out. That thing bites you. I'm gonna claim the promise that no serpent, no snake biting you is going to harm you. I'm gonna claim that, but I still don't want to step on a rattlesnake. But see, that's how most people, Christians, live their Christian life, chasing butterflies, watching out. They don't watch out for the lion who's sent to kill, to steal, and to destroy, the thief, the lion that comes after them. You will never see in the Bible this image of a lazy, lackadaisical, aloof Christian, because that plays right into the ends and the plans of the enemy. So watching, Jesus says, be prepared, be armed, be cautious. Be alert about what's going on. And then he says, praying. What does praying do? Well, praying gives me strength. It gives me discernment. And I say, Lord, what is your will? So see, it's this image of being prepared and cautious and alert and saying, God, give me strength. God, give me discernment. God, what is your will? Anybody need those prayers answered? Hello? Lord, what is your will for my children? What is your will for my life? What are you doing here? Give me discernment. Is this business deal something you want me to do? Is this mission trip something you want me to go on? Is this something you want me to purchase? Is this something? And there's this praying and discernment of what God's will is. Parents, wake up. What is coming into your homes? Sarah doesn't need a cell phone. Mikey doesn't need to be addicted to Minecraft. And Frankie doesn't need to pick his own friends. We are allowing the enemy to rule and reign in our homes. Remove the ungodly influences. Remove the ungodly influences in your homes. If you're able to, remove that. Well, Shane, that's a little hardcore. You're the watchman. You're the dad, not the friend. You're the mom, not the shopping partner. You're to be prepared and discerning and watching. Many people have their kids picking their own friends. Well, I don't really know them. Well, they're fine, Mom. No, they're not. They're probably having them look at pornography and tasting alcohol 12 years old. Be careful. You're called to be the watchman in your home. That's exactly what's happening in our culture. And people often say, I don't know what to pray. You don't know what to pray? Pray over them. God, guard them from lust. Guard them from fear. Guard them from anxiety, depression, addiction, eating disorders, you name it. God, and begin to pray over their children, over your grandchildren even if they're not in your home. Take that position. Listen, if the Bible is not what prayer says it is, we might as well just step out of here and go eat lunch. My house shall be called a house of preaching. My house should be called a house of worship. No, my house should be called a house of prayer. That's how you're going to defeat the onslaught of what is going on in our culture. Do you see the news? Now some airline is saying you can go on and get your flying tickets and you don't have to be a he or she. You can be an ex. So if I'm sitting next to them on the plane, I can't refer to he or she, but gender neutral. School districts. Airlines, what is the world? We have lost our mind. We've lost our moral compass. And all of this, much of this starts in the home. People, parents are allowing the internet to raise their children. They're allowing ungodly neighbors to raise their children or high school. They're allowing all these things to raise their children, raise their kids. And I don't know if you saw recent statistics, but now 50% of the younger generation

generation thinks that socialism is a good thing. Well, don't get political. I'm not political. That's biblical. There's not free handouts. That's not biblical. Cradle to grave entitlements is not biblical. You work or you don't eat. And if you work, you work hard. You work hard, and God blesses that. He doesn't bless laziness and slothfulness. That doesn't lead to anything. If people that leave their kids millions of dollars destroy their kids. See, there's got to be hard work and integrity, and God blesses that. Where are they learning this? From the educational system. The parents aren't involved. What about praying over your kids? Be filled with the Spirit of God. Be set free. Take away things if you need to. Who rules your house? Who leads your house? You're called to be the watchman, not the little one. Take that little device, and you'll watch them scream and throw a fit because that addiction is coming out. It's no addiction than withdrawing, no different than withdrawing an addictive substance from an adult. We have to watch our homes, pray over them, pray for safety. Lord, set them free. Give them strength and boldness. I remember hearing a man who, at home, he would do this. He would sit up two chairs facing each other, and he would sit in the one, and he would say, "Devil, now you sit in the other, and you're going to listen to me pray over my family, pray over my marriage." And he would pray the promises of God over his children. The enemy can't do anything with that. What does the devil do with that? What he does is he gets you out of the prayer closet. He gets you out of watching and being prepared and being alert, and he dumbs us down. But God calls us to that higher standard. There is a difference, right? I brought this analogy again. I used this last night. My daughter let me use her little hammer. Put up some pictures. Worked pretty well. But this isn't going to work. This isn't going to work. Sometimes you got to get out the big 25-pound sledgehammer. And you have to say, "Not in my house, devil. Not in my house. Here, you got to go through me before you get to it." See, this works great on little nails. It works great on little nails. But if I'm going to break my concrete driveway, that's not going to do anything. That's actually going to break under the pressure. And what you are facing, the onslaught we are seeing today in our nation, is going to require this, where you pound the enemy. And it might take 20,000 hits. I don't know. But you come in, you're ready for warfare. This is how I fight my battles. And the enemy says, "Oh, he came prepared. He came prepared." Interesting though, the Bible doesn't say watch and pray so you won't be tempted. When Jesus said here, "Lest you enter into temptation," what is entered? Entered is fall into. I fall into temptation. Here's an illustration by Colin Smith. This will help a lot of people here. If you're dealing with temptation and you just can't overcome it, imagine a salesman knocking at your door. You open the door and he tells you what he is selling. At that point, if you're not interested, it's not hard to say, "Sorry, I'm not interested." Try the nice folks next door. But suppose you let the salesman in and he sits down, makes his presentation, he shows you the product, he talks to you about how much you need this and how much better your life will be if you have it. Some relationship begins to form and your mind and your heart become engaged. Now it's harder to say no, is it not? Have you ever done this? You let them in? Whatever it is, the solar company's coming to my door. The vacuum, a set of knives I don't need. Oh, come on in. Once I let them, you know, that sounds good. Now I feel bad. Now I have to buy something because I feel bad. Versus just stopping them at the door. This is what it means to enter into temptation. Here's how temptation works in all of our lives. It knocks on the door. It knocked on the door of Jesus. Oh, Shane, now you're getting blasphemous. No. The writer to the Hebrews said that he was tested, he was tempted in all points, as we are, but was without sin. He closed the door on the salesman. That's how temptation works. It will knock at the door. That's why the thought life is so important. What we entertain, what we allow to come in, and we begin to entertain it. Well, is that you, good friend? I can just entertain it. It's not dangerous yet, is it? Remember how good I felt? That relieves some pressure. Maybe the person has changed now. Maybe if it's a relationship, and you begin to entertain that guest. And as your mind goes, your feet soon follow.
and we open the door to temptation. So prayer is the brick and the mortar to building a safeguard. Prayer is the armed guard, always alert. Prayer is the roadblock preventing an accident. So he's saying here, watch and pray lest you enter into temptation. Now add fasting to this and you just supercharge the engine. Come on guys, you know what a supercharger is. You all want one. You have to cut out a hole in your hood of your vehicle and you have this big blower sticking out. So that's a prayer and fasting. That's what you're doing. You're pulling down more of heaven. You're filled with the Spirit of God. And when you go into somebody's life, you can cast out that demon. You can say, out of my child, out of my house. You have no authority here. Why? Because now you're filled with the Spirit of the living God. You didn't just get off 4 hours of Netflix watching a lot of junk, wondering why your house is falling apart, wondering why your marriage is going down the toilet, because you're not filled with the Spirit of God. That's a difference maker. See? Oh, yeah. You know now. This has to be grabbed sometimes. This has to be pulled out and say, well, now we're doing damage. Now I'm going to take down, I'm going to pull down those strongholds in my home and in my own personal life. You are called to fight.

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And for all the latest on what God is doing with His ministry here, please be sure to follow us on most social media platforms. 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Thank you again for listening to today's message of Regaining Lost Ground, where we are reminded daily, times change, truth does not. I

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6: The word Genesis means beginning. It's a beginning or creation of something. It's starting point. God can bring a Genesis in your life. Again, Genesis means beginning. God can bring a new beginning in your life. He can make all things new. We've all done things we regret. We've all said things we wish we had not said. But God can change that if we come to Him and bring our lives to Him. This Almighty God, the creator of the heavens and the earth, this God who has a name for every star, the God who brought this magnificent creation out of nothing, cares about you and He loves you. David was watching over his flock of sheep, and he wrote this down in Psalm 8. When I look at the night sky and I see the work of your fingers, the moon and the stars that you set in place, what are mortals that you should think about them? What are human beings that you should care for them? As David wrote in Psalm 109, I'm poor and needy, yet you think of me. I love that. God's thinking about you. God cares about you. And think about Jeremiah 29:11, of course. I know the thoughts that they think towards you, says the Lord. Thoughts of peace and not of evil, to give you a future and a hope.
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15: When the Bible speaks about a throne, it is a figure of speech. 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
16: Leading the Way with Dr. Michael Youssef is a worldwide media ministry wholly dedicated to sharing God's grace in this community, the Middle East, and in remote villages far and wide. 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Wait, though, because right now, Dr. Youssef is ready to begin his powerful message, God's Grace Gives Confidence. Let's listen together.
15: Between the years 1889 and 1913, there was an emperor in the land of Ethiopia by the name of Menelik II. He's the forebear of Emperor Haile Selassie that was deposed back in the 60s. One day, Emperor Menelik II heard that in the West they have an instrument by which they punish criminals, and that instrument was called the electric chair. He liked the idea so much, he asked his people to order one and buy it from the West. So they shipped one from Europe. And when the electric chair had arrived, nobody has ever bothered to tell the emperor that the electric chair would not have worked in Ethiopia in those days, because simply they did not have electricity. So after the chair had arrived, Menelik was determined that he's not going to let his purchase go to waste, and he is going to make use of it. So he turned the electric chair into a throne for the emperor, on which he ruled his nation, and thus converting the instrument of torture and death into a throne fit for the king. Today I want to tell you about another throne that was converted from a throne of judgment to becoming a throne of grace. I want to tell you about this converted throne from being an instrument of pain and condemnation to being the instrument of salvation eternally. But this conversion was no accident. This conversion was not by mistake. This conversion was planned before the world began. I want to tell you in all seriousness, this is probably the most serious message on the subject of grace that I've been preaching in this series of messages. Probably it's the one thing that's going to make your life either a joyful life or a miserable Christian life. Because the truth be said, the vast majority of Christians become great prayer warriors when they are in trouble. The truth is this. Vast majority of Christians develop a wonderful prayer life when they are desperate. That is the fact. Now, you don't believe me? Go to any church you like anywhere in the world and compare the percentage of those who turn up for prayer meeting with those who turn up for Sunday meetings. You will discover that those who turn up for prayer meeting are far less in number than those who turn up for Sunday worship. Or ask the average Christian, how long do you spend in your personal prayer time? When everything is going well in your life. Not how long do you spend in your prayer life when you're in trouble. How long do you spend in your prayer life when everything is going just fine? No problems. Someone may say, well, Dr. Youssef, we just don't have time. We live busy lives. I said, I tell you what. I said, I want to make you a deal. Get a pad next to you in your living room and then mark down the number of hours that you watch television. I don't care. It's news, not news, just anything. Just mark those numbers. Mark those hours. Add them up. Then add the hours and the moments, probably the seconds, in which you spend in intimacy with God. You'll discover that you've got plenty of time. We all have time. Get up early. Go to bed late. Do whatever it takes to be in intimacy with God, because that is going to make a difference between whether you live a joyful life or a tormented life. Now, I want to tell you something. There are several reasons that are working against us to stop us from developing that incredible power resurgence in our lives. Number one, we have an enemy. We have an enemy who knows more than you do. He knows more than I do. What an incredible power, what an incredible strength that we get when we come to the throne of grace. And he knows that. He knows it better than we do, because it's out in the supernatural realm, beyond this physical realm. He knows what God is doing. So what does he do? He does everything within his power to cut the source of the supply line by stopping you from praying. There's a second reason why this works against us. And the second reason is this. We genuinely, seriously do not comprehend. We really do not understand. We do not comprehend the awesome privilege of praying. We really don't. We do not understand the unbelievable provisions that God made possible only in prayer. We do not understand the secret power that God has promised, that God has planned for every one of his children, but only in prayer. We do not understand that, and we do not appreciate it. Then the third reason as to why we don't pray when things are going well in our lives is because of our pride. Our pride. You say, how does pride work here? Well, listen carefully, please. Our pride tells us that we can solve any problem. Our pride tells us that there is nothing we could not achieve through hard work. Our pride tells us that we can accomplish anything that we set our mind to accomplish. Isn't that the gospel of the secular world? Our pride tells us that if we spend enough time, spend enough energy, and use our logic, we will do anything we can. We will do anything we want to do. I want you to turn with me, please, to Hebrews chapter 4, verse 16. I'm only going to focus on one verse. Hebrews 4:16 is an invitation of all those who put their trust in Jesus Christ, of all those who claim to be the followers of the Lord Jesus Christ, to come and see and experience and know the awesome power of the grace of God that's available to them when they come to the throne of grace. Today, I want to tell you about the grace of God that can only be found, listen to me very carefully, that can only be found in that converted throne of grace. You see, when the Bible speaks about a throne, it does not speak of what most people imagine God being, an old man like old son Nick, sitting on a big chair and just laughing all the time, you know, and happy with whatever you do. But when the Bible speaks about a throne, it is a figure of speech. It is a figurative language describing the awesome power of God. This is a figure of speech describing the awesomeness of the sovereignty of God, of the absolute control that God has over the whole universe. How does the Bible describe the throne of God? Well, the Bible described the throne of God as a throne of judgment. The Bible describes the throne of God as a throne of condemnation. The Bible described that throne as the seat of judgment on which God is sitting and judging the world. If you want to see some examples, turn to Revelation chapter 20, verse 11. There you'll see what I mean by this throne being the throne of judgment. Let me tell you something. If you do not know Jesus Christ as your personal Savior, if you have never committed your life to Him, this ought to be a very frightening thing for you. But here's the good news. The good news is today you can experience a conversion of the throne of judgment to being to you the throne of grace. Because that's exactly what the writer to the Hebrews is trying to tell us here. The Holy Spirit of God in Hebrews 4:16 is telling us that this throne of judgment to those who love God, to those who have committed their lives to Jesus Christ, have been converted and became the throne of grace. That's what this verse in Hebrews 4:16 is saying. That the throne of condemnation to those who love the Lord Jesus Christ, those who have committed their life to Jesus Christ, has now become the throne of mercy, the throne of grace, the throne of power, the throne of strength. When Isaiah saw the throne of God, he could only say one thing. He just started muttering. He said, "Woe to me, I am ruined." But here in Hebrews 4:16, the Holy Spirit of God is telling us that that same throne to those who love the Lord Jesus Christ, this frightening, scary, terrifying throne has become to us a throne of grace. Say amen. Amen. To us, we have no fear anymore of judgment because we have escaped from judgment into life, eternal life. It is to us now a throne of grace. It is to us now a throne of receiving unmerited favor day after day after day. To us it has become a throne of great blessings from the hand of God. Today it has become a throne of unlimited forgiveness at the hand of God. Today it has become to us a throne of unlimited power and unlimited strength from the hand of God. Why has this throne of judgment become to us the throne of grace? Three very good reasons. God the Father, God the Son, God the Holy Spirit. Why is that throne converted from being the throne of judgment to those who love Jesus to becoming the throne of grace? First, God the Father. Jesus tells us in Matthew 7, 9, 10, and 11, that God the Father, listen carefully please, that God the Father is anxious. Just understand that for a minute, comprehend it, take it in. God the Father is anxious to give good gifts to His children. Why has the throne of judgment become the throne of grace? God the Son, who sits on the right side of God, He is our great high priest, the Bible said. And the Bible told us that our great high priest understands us. Our great high priest sympathizes with us. Our great high priest knows our weaknesses. As our great high priest, the Lord Jesus Christ, waits for us every single day to come to the throne of God, not for condemnation, but for a blessing. As our great high priest, He is waiting for us in order that we may receive victory over the trials of life. Why has the throne of judgment been turned into a throne of grace for those who have committed their lives to Jesus Christ? God the Holy Spirit, as our advocate, our comforter, our counselor, He is full of grace, and He cannot wait for you to come so He may fill you with grace. Why has the throne of judgment become the throne of grace? The triune God. Because the God of grace, Father, Son, and Holy Spirit, each member of the Godhead has a part, plays a role in hearing and answering of our prayers. You want to know why? Because Jesus opened that door to us who have received Him into our lives. He has opened the door in order that we may receive the abundance of the awesome grace of God on a daily basis. And that is why the writer to the epistle to the Hebrews is inviting all those who claim to have put their trust in Jesus Christ to draw near with confidence to that throne of grace. What does that mean? It means that if you try to come to the throne of grace based on your own merits, how good you are, how hard you have worked. You cannot have any confidence that your words are going above your nose. It means that if you try to come to the throne of grace based on how good you are, the throne of grace becomes a throne of terror to you, becomes a throne of judgment to you. But if you come trusting only in what Jesus did for you, if you come confident only in Christ's shed blood for you, then you're going to find grace in the times of need. Let me explain that verse very carefully. He's not saying that only when you're in times of need and in times of trouble, come to the throne of grace and you receive it. That's not really what he's saying. He's saying that when you come to the throne of grace regularly, when you come to the throne of grace daily, when you come to the throne of grace on a consistent basis, that you already have power, you already have strength, you already have grace. So when the need arises, you're already empowered. That's what he's saying here. Now, beloved friends, I want to tell you, there are some who are hearing me right now who are distraught and fearful. There are some who are hearing me right now who are in desperate need of wisdom and discernment. There is grace for you at the throne of grace. There are some who are discouraged and about to give up. Let me tell you, there is grace for you at the throne of grace. Some of you are weak and feel defeated. Let me tell you today, there is victory for you in the throne of grace. Are you going through a trial in your life? Trials that are too hard to even verbalize or describe to somebody else, there is grace for you at the throne of grace. Are you trying to fight temptation with your own strength and you keep on failing and you keep on failing and you're frustrated? I want to tell you, there is power in the blood when you come to the throne of grace. Listen to what James said. James said, you do not have. Why? Because you don't ask. It's that simple. But then for some, he said, when they ask for the wrong things. They ask with the wrong motive. They ask the wrong way. And that's why they don't get. I want to tell you a story that summarizes what I've been trying to tell you in the past few minutes. In the East, there is an ancient legend that tells of a king, a monarch, who had hired some people to make some tapestries for him, to make some garments for him. Among them, there was a young boy. This young boy seemed to everybody to be so skilled, so able, more than the people three times his age. He's able to make beautiful tapestries. He was able to make beautiful robes, beautiful garments. Now the king gave them all the same amount of silk. He gave them all the patterns that he wanted them to follow. He only gave them one, made one request. And the request was this. If you find yourself going the wrong way, making mistakes, don't wait. Come to me immediately. Call me and I will show you how to correct it. Well, this particular young man kind of made really very quiet but fast and speedy progress in what he was doing. While all the others, three times his age, they were distressed and they were constantly failing and constantly untangling and constantly redoing what they were doing. And one day the other tapestry makers decided to go and talk to this young lad and they gathered around him and they asked him and they said, why are you so happy? Why are you're so successful in what you do? And you days ahead of us at work. Why are we always in trouble? Why are we always feeling that we're not going anywhere? Why are we always frustrated and you seem to be doing all right? We find ourselves either getting the silk all entangled or the weaving vary from the pattern. And that causes a great deal of frustration. Something is always going wrong. Something is always wrong. Why? What's going on here? The young lad thought for a minute. And then he said to them, don't you remember the words of the king when he told us to go to him whenever we needed help? Yeah, yes, Yes, well, we finally asked him for assistance, but by then things have become so snarled and things have become so confused and it's taking us days to unravel our mistakes. The boy said, well, did you notice me constantly going to him, always going to him? Did you see how often I went to him for help? They said, yes, but he's a very busy king. And furthermore, we thought that you were arrogant in constantly disturbing his peace and constantly going to him. The poor young man looked at them and said, well, all I did is I took him at his word. All I did is I took him at his word. And he was more than happy to help me. Now, beloved friends, I want to tell you something. If an earthly king is glad to be taken at his word, how much more the King of Kings wants you to take him at his word. So I end my message where I have begun. Listen carefully. That the reason we do not go to the throne of grace always, often, and regularly is because we do not comprehend the promise of the awesome power that's reserved for us when we tarry in his presence. We do not understand the abundance of grace that can be poured upon us from the throne of grace when we approach him in confidence. And the promise is this: let us approach the throne of grace regularly to help us when the time of need arises.
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23: 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Because we got a generation of Christians who have candy store fixation. 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And you got folk trying to claim promises and leave off the condition. 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
4: 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Join us. 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So when we say we're a Christian, just exactly what are we proclaiming? What is it we're ascribing to? Welcome to Graceful Truth with Pastor Steve Converse from Grace Bible Church in Redwood City. Our talk today will take us to Philippians chapter 3. We'll be focusing on the first three verses today as we begin our series simply entitled Five Marks of a True Believer. Over the course of our next couple three programs, we'll see these five marks in detail. We would invite you to join us. Here's Pastor Steve Converse with today's broadcast of Graceful Truth from Grace Bible Church in Redwood City.
5: We're in Philippians chapter 3. As we look over at Philippians chapter 3, I just want to read for us once again just the first three verses so we kind of refresh where we're at. Finally, my brethren, rejoice in the Lord. For me to write the same things to you is not tedious, but for you it is safe. Beware of dogs, beware of evil workers, beware of the mutilation. For we are the circumcision, or the true circumcision, who worship God in the Spirit, rejoice in Christ Jesus, and have no confidence in the flesh. You have on your outline there five marks or qualities of a true Christian or a true believer. They're kind of summed up in the last verse there, where verse 3 it says, for we are the true circumcision who worship God in spirit, that's number 3, rejoice in Christ Jesus and have no confidence in the flesh. And so there's kind of three things wrapped up there. If you wanted a description of a Christian, what is a Christian? You could go to Philippians chapter 3, verse 3, and say, here's what a Christian is. You can talk about that a lot, because a lot of people today have a lot of different definitions, you might say, for what a Christian is. Some say, well, they're a child of God. Others say, well, they're a disciple of Christ. You could say they're a follower of Christ. It's the one who loves God. You could go on and on. But I don't think you could say it any other way so succinctly as Paul does in 3:3 of Philippians. It's a kind of a neat definition. But before we get on to that third verse there, I just want to review just a little bit. You remember that Paul is writing to the Philippian church here, and it's kind of a theme that he's repeated several times. And he starts off there, finally, my brethren, and we talked about last week how this isn't the final part of his letter here, because there's still 40-some verses to go, but it's kind of a transitionary thought. And so he wants us to say, okay, I just told you all this other stuff in verses or chapters 1 and 2. Now, I want to just kind of get your attention once again. So he says, finally, the one thing that I see here is when he talks about warning them, he says, for you it's safe to write these things again. You know, that, you know, it's really one of the roles of all Christians, especially those who serve within the ministry, definitely, but even those who may not. When we see something wrong, we should be willing to warn people about it, not just sitting on our hands doing nothing, because sometimes we forget what's at stake. And here, Paul is really kind of drawing a line, and he's saying, you know, there's a contrast here. And if you look at verse 1 and 2 and then verse 3, there's a definite contrast. And he's really trying to get across to us, who are true believers? Who is the true Christian? And he kind of contrasts that with those who are the false. For the true Christian, it's defined in verse 3 there, and it's compared with the false religionists, you might say, those who are caught up in religion of the day in verse 2. And he calls them dogs, evil workers, and even the false circumcision or mutilation. That characterizes those who are not Christians. And we talked quite a bit about circumcision last week and the importance that it was to the nation of Israel and to the Jewish people. But as we begin to discuss this, it's always been a ploy of the enemy, of Satan, to infiltrate the true church of God with that which is false. That's just the way he works. To sow the tares, the Bible says, among the wheat. It's always been the ploy of Satan to allow perverse men to rise up within the congregation, and all of a sudden that congregation is going astray. It's always been the game plan of Satan to allow and really even energize workers to attack the flock of God and tear it to shreds with false doctrine, with false teaching. And it's really the call of the true believer to defend the body from that. And that's why it's so important as a church that we don't focus on the philosophy of Steve or the philosophy of John or Ken. We focus on what God's Word says and what God's Word teaches. And we try to communicate that as effectively as we can. We don't want to get off on some, five quick, things that help you with your, with this, with your marriage or with whatever. There's all principles within the Word of God. And as we teach through the Word of God, those principles are going to come out. That's why we believe in expository teaching, teaching through a book. Trust me, you would not want to sit under my teaching if I taught topics. Because I could probably think of five subjects that you would hear over and over and over and over and over again. Because it's a passion in my heart. But when you're forced to teach through a book, all of a sudden you're faced with, you got to teach on circumcision. That's not one of the top five things that I would want to teach on, just to let you know in case you're wondering. And so you're forced to address it. Why? Because it's there in the text. And we're here to hopefully give you a clearer understanding of what the Word of God is saying. But it's always been the ploy of Satan to infiltrate that which is true with that which is false. And so Paul is drawing in the sand very kind of definingly a line here between the people of Satan, those who are disguised as angels of light and who want to infiltrate the true church, and those who are truly Christ, those who are truly saved. And he starts there with a warning, and it's really a safeguard. It's a warning about the false religionists of the day. They wanted to rise up within the local churches and confuse the new believers. They wanted to destroy the gospel of Christ. Satan is in the business of counterfeiting things. He takes something that God has created, and he says, how can I pervert this? Everything from sex to music to even the church. He looks at the church and says, how can I pervert this somehow? And that's his main goal. That's what he wants to do. And so he's not just going to barge in and do it. He's going to disguise himself as angels of light. And that's what his workers do. But it's always on his agenda as far as putting out the counterfeit. It's always a threat. I don't know if you've ever been to Mexico, Tijuana, whatever. Some of you have. I'm sure probably most of you have, maybe. But when you go to a city like that, you have the opportunity to shop. And you go to these shops, and, there's something you got to understand. If the door is closed to the shop, or if they don't have a door, all right? If the door is closed, if they actually have a door and it's closed, that means, they don't really barter that much. In other words, when you go in and you look in the little display case and you see that Rolex, diamond gold watch for $150, that's the price if the door's closed. If the door's open, then it's kind of been, the tradition that, they're willing to work with you on the price. Or if they don't even have a door, they're definitely willing to work with you on the price. But it's kind of interesting that you can go down to Tijuana and buy a Rolex watch for about $75. Really? Exactly. It's not real. It's what? It's counterfeit. You could probably, unless you have a trained eye, put some of those things right next to the real deal. And you'd probably say, wow, this looks just like a Rolex. It feels like a Rolex. But it's not a Rolex. And the same thing with other things you can buy down here. I remember one time I bought we used to take young people down there every year when I was a youth pastor. And these kids would, they don't understand. They'd, oh, man, look at this watch I got, $10. It's a Seiko. It's like, dude, this is not a Seiko. But it says right on the, I know that. And it took about maybe a week for this thing to kind of come unraveled and just fall apart on them. And then they realized, well, you know, this guy ripped me off. You think? You know, why? Because it was a counterfeit. It wasn't the real thing. Remember, I was down there one, and I needed some T-shirts. And so I thought, oh, you know, wow. You know, they had brand names on these T-shirts, little logo. And I thought, you know, Ralph Lauren, Polo, whatever they might be. You know, I'm thinking, wow, these are good. You know, you get them home and, hey, they feel like real T-shirts, look like real T-shirts. So you wear them once and you got to put them in the washer. And you pull it out, and they wouldn't even fit on a little dog, you know? I mean, they're just gone, you know? It's like, what happened to this shirt? And it's so important to realize that, you know what, there are counterfeits out there, even spiritually. And I think that we need to be aware of that, that just because someone is on TV and has a big church and a huge following, that doesn't mean anything, especially nowadays. It really doesn't. It's important that we're not fooled by that which is counterfeit. And I think that here what Paul is saying is don't be fooled by those who call themselves Christians. Don't be fooled by that. Because you know what? You can go down the street and a lot of people, if you ask them, are you a Christian? Oh, yeah, I'm a Christian. My question always, where do you fellowship at? And when they say, what do you mean? That kind of raises a big red flag. Well, where do you go to church? Oh, I'm this. I'm Methodist, or I'm Catholic, or I'm Lutheran. I said, well, that's not what I asked you. You know, where do you go to church at? Oh, well, we used to go over, you know, wherever they name some church. So what you're saying is you don't go. Is that what you're saying? Well, Easter and Christmas and things like that. So you begin to realize all of a sudden, well, wait a minute. They think they're a Christian. They think that somehow that, you know, they understand the truth when really they're lost as a duck. And they don't even realize it. And that's why it should be a concern for us, because it was a concern for the writers of the Bible. They always brought this up. Who's the true believer? And they set down a criteria. But here, what Paul is saying is, you know what, I need to warn you about some things. And it's okay for me to do this because you got these people out there. I'm going to call them dogs, evil workers, and the mutilation. And we're going to look at that today, what that means. What do those words mean? Are those just words he uses? No, they're very strong statements that the Apostle Paul used. There was a book written several years ago. It was actually reprinted. But in this little book, Distinguishing Traits of Christian Character, it says this in their purpose of writing this book. It says, it is our prayer that God may use this book in the following ways. One, to confirm the faith of such as are the true children of God, but who lack assurance based on biblical principles. Secondly, to strip away the false hopes of such as are deluded and whose delusion has been confirmed by their erroneous teaching on the subject of assurance, which is so prevalent.
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3: Last week a little bit about this verse, but that's really the first characteristic of a true believer, is that relationship with the Lord that causes joy in our hearts. And it's a transition, like we said, and he lays down this very basic, simple principle that our rejoicing is connected to a relationship. He says, rejoice what? In the Lord. He doesn't just say rejoice. He doesn't just say, like the song says, be happy. You know, that's not what he's saying. And it's a familiar theme throughout the whole book, in chapter 1, verse 4, in chapter 2, verse 2, in chapter 2, verse 17 and 18, 28, 29. You find it here again in chapter 3 and also in chapter 4, verses 4 and 10. And so he's reminding them about joy. That's why this book is called the Book of Joy. But this is the first time here he adds that little phrase, in the Lord, because he wants them to understand their joy outside of the Lord. We talked about last week how a lot of people think they have joy when really they just have happiness, and their happiness is just a fleeting emotion. It depends on what happens around them. But this kind of joy is associated with a relationship. Think of it this way. It's kind of like the joy that a new mother has over her newborn baby. You stop and you think about this baby. The baby provides nothing. It comes out of the womb and it can't do anything. Zero. There's no stimulating events in the baby's life. It provides no gifts when it comes out. Hey, look what I brought you, Mom. Nothing like that. It's not ready to make a contribution, charitable contribution. There's no particularly beneficial service of this baby at all. And yet, when you stop and you think about it, the relationship between that mother and that baby, there's an exhilaration of joy there. It's that same kind of emotion, only in much greater and deeper proportion, is that of falling in love. When you fall in love, hopefully there's some joy involved. If there's not, we need to talk. Okay, if you're saying you're in love and there's no joy in your relationship, there's a problem. But when you fall in love, you find that special someone, and you fall in love, all of a sudden, wow, there's a joy connected to that relationship. You don't have a joy independent of that relationship concerning that person. It's the same thing with the Lord. When Paul says to rejoice in the Lord, he's telling us, you know what, it's because of the Lord that you have the joy. You have the ability to rejoice. And it's not some emotional thing that we talk about on a human level. It's really produced by the Holy Spirit, the Bible says, on a supernatural level. It's a supernatural emotion, you might say. You say, well, what does it do? How does it make us feel? What does this joy produce in our lives? Well, it produces a deep, I would say, trust and confidence in the future. Because when you have a relationship with the Lord, you begin to understand that, you know what, your life is in God's hands. It's not in your own hands. Your life is in Christ's control. We sang that hymn a couple weeks ago, "It is well with my soul." No matter what goes on around us, the believer should be able to say, you know what, it is well with my soul, in spite of the circumstances. That's the true believer. That's the believer that has this supernatural joy imparted to them. That doesn't mean sometimes you don't get depressed, sometimes you get mixed up emotionally, that. But overwhelmingly, deep down inside, you should still be able to lay your head on the pillow at night and get a good night's rest, because you know that God is in control, you're not. It's a kind of joy that brings a silent sleep, a deep sleep, a quietness of life, because it trusts in our Creator, in our Lord. And it really dispels any form of fear, because we're trusting in God. There's a hymn that we sing once in a while, "In my heart there rings a melody." It's that kind of joy that puts that melody in your heart. No matter what kind of bumps you run over, no matter what walls you run into, there's still a deep-seated trust and faith in God that, you know what, God, my life is in your hands and you're going to work these things out. See, it's very different from happiness. Happiness depends on what goes on around you, good health, flourish financially, socially. But see, joy persists in weakness and pain and illness and death. It's different than being involved if you're at a party and all the music's going and everybody's talking and you're having a good time. That's happiness. What joy is when everybody goes home

0: and you turn out the lights and there's no music, there's not even another soul in the room, and you still have that joy, that peace in your heart. It's because we trust in God. We rejoice in the Lord, as Paul says. A lot of people don't get that. A lot of people, their joy, their happiness is based on everything that goes on around them. F.B. Meyer wrote this: "The joy of the Lord arises from leaving all of our burdens at His feet, from believing that He has forgiven the past as absolutely as the tide obliterates the children's writing in the sand, that nothing can come which He does not appoint or permit, that He is doing all things as wisely and kindly as possible, that in Him we have been lifted out of the realm of sin, sorrow, and death, and into the realm of divine light and love, that we have already commenced the eternal life, and that before us forever there is a fellowship with Him so rapturous and so exalting that the human language can only describe it as unspeakable." And so Paul says, you know what, keep on rejoicing in the Lord. That's a command. That's not an option. And it's characteristic of every believer. And he goes on there and he says, "To write the same things to you is no trouble to me. It's a safeguard for you." Now you can say, well, what's he talking about? Is he talking about something he just wrote, or is he talking about something he's going to write? Well, I don't think he's talking about rejoice in the Lord. I think he's talking about something that he's just about ready to pen. "So for me to write these things that I'm about ready to write to you is not tedious for you. For you it's safe." And that's why he says there very clearly, beware. Beware. And this is where the idea of not only does a true believer have a rejoicing heart, but the true believer has some realm of discernment when it comes to spiritual matters. He says it's a safeguard. And in verse 2, he begins, beware. And this is kind of where we want to spend the majority of our time here this morning. He uses this same kind of phraseology back in chapter 1, verse 27, "To write the same things to you is no trouble to me, it's a safeguard." It's kind of a similar thing as what he's saying. And back in 27, he's talking about conducting yourselves in a manner worthy of the gospel. He's calling this church to live a godly life and behave as a church should behave. And back in verse 28 of chapter 1, he goes on, he says, "In no way alarmed by your opponents." See, he's bringing up the idea back in chapter 1 about, you know what, there's some people out there that want to destroy you, which is a sign of destruction for them, but of salvation for you. Verse 29, "Because it's been granted for Christ's sake, not only to believe in Him, but to suffer for His sake," he goes on to say, "and you will further experience the very same conflict which you saw in me and now hear in me." Where was he when he wrote this? He was in prison, right? That's what he was relating to the people. And so Paul's saying to them, hey, look, you know what? You need to stay true, walk worthy, stay together in one mind, striving together in one faith of the gospel. Don't care about the opposition that's out there. Don't let them infiltrate your church. Don't let them influence you in a wrongful way. That little phrase, "to write the same things to you is no trouble to me," it means to cause fear or reluctance. And he's saying, you know what? I'm not reluctant. I'm not afraid to do this. It doesn't bother me at all. I'm excited to do this. Why? In verse 2 there, he says, because it's for your protection. In the end of verse 1, it's your protection. It's for your safety. It's for a safeguard for you. That original word really means to cause to fall or to overthrow. And what he does is he puts a little article in front of it, which means, I don't want you to fall. I don't want you to trip. I don't want you to be overthrown in your faith. This is going to be a protection for you because I'm going to warn you about some things that you need to hear. See, Paul is no dumb dog, you might say, as Isaiah 56:10 says. He also is no irresponsible watchman on the wall, as we described in Ezekiel. But Paul is faithful, and he's faithful to warn these people about some things that they needed to have their attention brought to. In Acts chapter 20, he says, "I have not ceased to warn you at Ephesus night and day with tears for the space of 3 years. I warned you about perverse men rising up from within, and I've warned you about grievous wolves from without." See, warning people about things is part of ministry. That's part of our call as believers. And so he says, hey, you know what, I have no trouble doing this. This is part of my calling. Now, who's he going to warn us about? Who's he talking about? He uses that word in the original there 3 times, beware. And all 3 times it's in the imperative. Beware of dogs, beware of evil workers, and beware of the mutilation. If you take the mutilation at the end of verse 2, which is translated in the New American Standard, false circumcision, and then you compare it with verse 3, the true circumcision, we know who he's talking about. He's talking about those who basically took circumcision, the symbol of circumcision, and they held on to that so tightly that they forgot about the spiritual implications of circumcision. So they were saying, if you just do this one thing, have yourself circumcised, well, then that's fine. Then you'll be pleasing to God. And we found out that that's not necessarily true. See, because the Apostle Paul comes into the Gentile world and he preaches that, you know what, salvation is by grace plus nothing. No works at all. That's how we're saved. There's nothing you can do. There's nothing you must do. You're saved by grace, period. That's the message of the gospel of Christ. God's marvelous grace. In an act of faith, you simply receive the gift of grace given to us. The work has all been done for us.
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5: The word Genesis means beginning. It's a beginning or creation of something. It's starting point. God can bring a Genesis in your life. Again, Genesis means beginning. God can bring a new beginning in your life. He can make all things new. We've all done things we regret. We've all said things we wish we had not said. But God can change that if we come to Him and bring our lives to Him. This Almighty God, the creator of the heavens and the earth, this God who has a name for every star, the God who brought this magnificent creation out of nothing, cares about you and He loves you. David was watching over his flock of sheep, and he wrote this down in Psalm 8. When I look at the night sky, and I see the work of your fingers, the moon and the stars that you set in place, what are mortals that you should think about them? What are human beings that you should care for them? As David wrote in Psalm 109, I'm poor and needy, yet you think of me. I love that. God's thinking about you. God cares about you. And think about Jeremiah 29:11, of course. I know the thoughts that they think towards you, says the Lord. Thoughts of peace and not of evil, to give you a future and a hope.
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11: Let's pray. Father, thank you so much for, Lord, all you've done for us. We stand amazed in the presence of Jesus the Nazarene. Wonder how he could love me, a sinner, condemned, unclean. Lord, do open our hearts now as we look again to see our wonderful Savior. In Jesus' name, amen. Isaiah chapter 49. Listen, O isles, unto me. Hearken, ye people, from far. The Lord hath called me from the womb. From the bowels of my mother hath he made mention of my name. He hath made my mouth like a sharp sword. In the shadow of his hand hath he hid me, and made me a polished shaft in his quiver hath he hid me. And said unto me, Thou art my servant, O Israel, in whom I will be glorified. Then I said, I've labored in vain. I've spent my strength for naught and in vain. Yet surely my judgment is with the Lord and my work with my God. And now saith the Lord that formed me from the womb to be his servant, to bring Jacob again to him. Though Israel be not gathered, yet shall I be glorious in the eyes of the Lord, and my God shall be my strength. And he said, it's a light thing that thou shalt be my servant to raise up the tribes of Jacob and to restore the preserved to Israel. I will also give thee for a light to the Gentiles, that thou mayest be my salvation unto the end of the earth. Thus saith the Lord, the Redeemer of Israel and his Holy One, to him whom man despiseth, to him whom the nation abhorreth, to a servant of rulers, kings shall see and rise, princes also shall worship because of the Lord that is faithful and the Holy One of Israel, and he shall choose thee. Thus saith the Lord, in an acceptable time have I heard thee. In a day of salvation have I helped thee, and I will preserve thee. I will give thee for a covenant of the people to establish the earth, to cause to inherit the desolate heritages, that thou mayest say to the prisoners, go forth to them that are in darkness, show yourselves. They shall feed in the waves, and their pastures shall be in all high places. They shall not hunger nor thirst, neither shall the heat nor sun smite them. For he that hath mercy on them shall lead them, even by the springs of water shall he guide them. And I'll make all my mountains away, and my highways shall be exalted. Behold, these shall come from far. Lo, these from the north, from the west, these from the land of Sinim. Sing, O heavens, be joyful, O earth. Break forth into singing, O mountains, for the Lord hath comforted his people and will have mercy upon his afflicted. But Zion said, the Lord has forsaken me. My Lord has forgotten me. Can a woman forget her sucking child that she should not have compassion on the son of her womb? Yea, they may forget, yet will I not forget thee. Behold, I have graven thee upon the palms of my hands. Thy walls are continually before me. Thy children shall make haste, thy destroyers, and they that made thee waste shall go forth of thee. Lift up thine eyes round about. Behold, all these gather themselves together and come to thee. As I live, saith the Lord, thou shalt surely clothe thee with them all, as with an ornament, and bind them on thee as a bride doeth. For thy wastes and thy desolate places and the land of thy destruction shall even now be too narrow by reason of the inhabitants, that they that swallow thee up shall be far from thee. The children which thou shalt have after thou hast lost the other shall say again in thine ears, the place is too straight for me. Give place to me that I may dwell. Then shalt thou say in thine heart, who hath begotten me these, seeing I have lost my children and am desolate, a captive, returning, removing to and fro? And who hath brought up these? Behold, I was left alone. These, where have they been? Thus saith the Lord God, behold, I will lift up mine hand unto the Gentiles and set up my standard to the people, and they shall bring thy sons in their arms, and thy daughters shall be carried upon their shoulders, and kings shall be thy nursing fathers and their queens thy nursing mothers. They shall bow down to thee with their face toward the earth and lick up the dust of thy feet, and thou shalt know that I am the Lord, for they shall not be ashamed that wait for me. Shall the prey be taken from the mighty, or the lawful captive delivered? But thus saith the Lord, even the captives of the mighty shall be taken away. The prey of the terrible shall be delivered. For I will contend with him that contendeth with thee, and I will save thy children. I will feed them that oppress thee with their own flesh, and they shall be drunken with their own blood as with sweet wine. And all flesh shall know, I, the Lord, am thy Savior and thy Redeemer, the Mighty One of Jacob. Before I get started here, I use a term that I just feel I need to explain a little bit, and that is the term Jehovah Jesus. The person of Jesus of Nazareth said about himself in John 8:58, Jesus said unto them, verily, verily, I say unto you, before Abraham was, I am. This is the same as stated about Jesus in John 1:1. Where the Bible says that in the beginning was the Word, referring to Jesus, and the Word was with God, and the Word was God. The name for God, Jehovah, only appears in the Old Testament, and the name of Jesus only appears in the New Testament. And the fact is that Jehovah and Jesus are the names referring to the same person. So when I use the term Jehovah Jesus, I'm referring to Jesus before he came to earth, as we see him in the Old Testament as Jehovah. And so to underscore that Jesus is God and the God of the Old Testament, I call him Jehovah Jesus, which was the name before that he had before he got the name of Jesus. But in the New Testament, he has received the name of Jesus in Matthew 1:21, and thou shalt call his name Jesus, for he shall save his people from their sins. So when I'm referring in the New Testament, I'll call him Jesus. But when I'm referring to him in the Old Testament, I'll call him Jehovah Jesus. Okay, that's just a little note. Now, in our last chapter, chapter 48, Isaiah chapter 48, we saw how Jehovah Jesus had a special message for the Jewish people when he cried out to them in verse 1, chapter 48, verse 1, hear ye this, O house of Jacob, which are called by the name of Israel and are come forth of the waters of Judah. Now Jehovah Jesus turns his cry to a different people. In verse 1, he said, this people is, verse 1, Isaiah 49, 1, listen, O isles, unto me, and hearken, ye people from far. The Lord hath called me from the womb, from the bowels of my mother, hath he made mention of my name. Here, Jehovah Jesus is calling out not to the Jewish people, but to those who God calls isles and people from far. This designation, these designations of people from far are from far distant lands to Israel. And this is how God is designating the peoples of the world on continents, which as far as Israel is concerned, may be termed as far distant islands. These are the peoples of the world, the far distant islands, like the far distant island of North America and the far distant island of South America and the far distant island of Africa and the far distant island of Asia. So in the first chapter of this book, God called out to the heavens to hear him when he said in Isaiah chapter 1 verse 2, Isaiah chapter 1 verse 2, hear, O heavens. Now Jehovah Jesus is calling out for all the peoples of the earth to hear him. In the last chapter, as we mentioned, Jehovah Jesus called out to the Jewish people to hear him when he said in chapter 48 verse 1, hear ye this, O house of Jacob. But the Jewish people would not hear Jehovah Jesus. And in frustration to their refusal to hear him, Jehovah Jesus said in Isaiah 48 verse 4, I knew that thou art obstinate, and thy neck is as an iron sinew, and thy brow as brass. The Jewish people, the very people of God, who should have been the people most listening to their God, Jehovah Jesus, and then carrying out what they hear to the ends of the earth, this people are obstinately not hearing God. So Jehovah Jesus, in a state of frustration, now turns to the distantly far Gentiles for them to hear him as he pours out his heart to them in a very, this chapter represents a very passionate cry that is nothing short of heartbreaking. This is a very personal cry of Jehovah Jesus where he is speaking from his heart as he uses the word me twice in verse 1, and he uses the word my twice in verse 1. His cry starts with a command to hear him personally in verse 1. Verse 1, listen, O isles, unto me. And when he said that in verse 1, listen unto me, he was wanting them to see that he had something very personal to say about himself. When he said that in verse 1, listen unto me, he's telling us that what will follow from verse 1 are not just words of the Bible. They're not just words of God. These are the words of Jesus, of Jehovah Jesus. You know, in a red letter version of the Bible, the red letters are in the Gospels and they are the words of Jesus. If I was making a red letter version, there would be many red letters in the Old Testament. And verses 1 through 6 of this chapter, Isaiah chapter 49, would be in red letters because this is Jesus speaking very personally. Or he starts off in verse 1, listen unto me. He wants us to see that what is going to be said is coming right from the lips of Jesus. He wants us to see how these words in the Bible, in the words of God, are associated with Jesus, just as he said that we are to live by the words of God and see them as coming right out of the mouth of God in Matthew 4:4, but he answered and said, it is written, man shall not live by bread alone, but by every word that proceedeth out of the mouth of God. He meant that we are to see the words of the Bible as coming right from the mouth of Jehovah Jesus, and that we are to live by these words that come from the mouth of Jesus, as he said in John 6:63, the words that I speak unto you, they are spirit and they are life. Without food, there's no life. Life needs food. Without the words of Jesus, there's no life. Spiritual life needs spiritual food. We are to live by the words of Jesus that in the Bible and see them as coming right from the mouth of Jehovah Jesus. The first thing that Jesus says to the far distant peoples of the earth is in verse 1. He's telling all the Gentiles, the Lord hath called me from the womb. From the bowels of my mother hath he made mention of my name. Again, I want to go back to the fact in chapter 48, the chapter before, he tried to speak to the Jewish people and then concluded they were obstinate. They wouldn't hear. Their brow is as brass. Their neck is like iron. So now in a state of frustration, he is turning to the peoples of the world, to the Gentiles. And he's telling them, God the Father called me from the womb. We wonder, how much does a baby in the womb feel and understand? We're told that a baby in the womb responds to his mother's voice. We're told that a baby in the womb responds to music while he's in the womb. Here we are told when Jesus was in the womb of his mother, Jesus heard God the Father call him by name. And when Jesus was in the womb of his mother, Jesus heard God the Father call his name. While in the womb, Jesus has a calling from God, and he tells us what his calling was in verse 3. Verse 3, he said unto me, thou art my servant, O Israel, in whom I will be glorified. Jesus tells us in verse 3 that God the Father has called Jesus from the womb to be the Father's servant who will glorify God. And he tells us in verse 3 that God the Father is calling him by the name, and he's calling him by the name Israel. When we read that, we say, wait a minute. I thought the Jewish people were called Israel. How could Jesus be called Israel? But God did call Jesus Israel. And this is not the only place, because in Hosea 11:1, God said, when Israel was a child, then I loved him and called my son out of Egypt. Then in Matthew 2:15, we read that Jesus and his family were in Egypt and was there until the death of Herod, that it might be fulfilled, which was spoken of the Lord by the prophet, saying, out of Egypt have I called my son. So Jesus is called Israel because he represents Israel. He is the king of the Jews. That cannot be taken away by anybody. The person who won the most Olympic medals was the swimmer Michael Phelps. He represented the USA. And when Michael Phelps won a medal, it was announced, the USA has won gold. That didn't mean that every American got in that pool and competed and won the gold medal. That meant that Michael Phelps represented the USA and he won the gold medal for the USA. In the same way, when Jesus heard from the womb, God say to him in verse 3, thou art my servant, O Israel. That meant that Jesus was to represent the Jewish people in the servants of God. And then Jesus tells us how God equipped him to do this work. In verse 2, he says, he made my mouth like a sharp sword. In the shadow of his hand hath he hid me, made me a polished shaft. In the quiver hath he hid me. So Jesus has told us that he was called to be God's servant. And the Father has equipped him specially to be his servant, just as God does for each one of us who become servants of God. And now Jesus tells us what the Father specifically called Jesus to do in verse 5. And now saith the Lord that formed me from the womb to be his servant, to bring Jacob, that'd be the Jewish people, to bring Jacob again to him. In verse 6, he said that he was to restore the preserved of Israel. The Father has called Jesus to bring the Jewish people back to God again. That is the calling of Jesus, to bring the Jewish people to God. The Father has called Jesus to restore the Jewish people back to God. That's the calling of Jesus. That's why Jesus said about his calling in Matthew 15:24, he answered and said, I'm not sent, but unto the lost sheep of the house of Israel. Luke 13:34, he said, Oh, Jerusalem, Jerusalem, how often would I have gathered thy children together as a hen doth gather her brood under her wings. Romans 10:21, but to Israel he saith, All day long I have stretched forth my hands. The calling of Jesus was to a verse 6, restore the preserved of Israel. The calling of Jesus was a call to restore. Jesus had a ministry to restore Israel. Someone ought to have an organization called Israel Restoration Ministry. That was the calling of Jesus, to bring the Jewish people back to God and restore them to the place of being the people of God. And when Jesus heard that calling from God, when he heard God the Father call him, go to the Jewish people, the response of Jesus was excitement, as he said in Psalm 40, verse 7. Then said I, Lo, I come. In the volume of the book, it's written of me. I delight to do thy will, O God. Thy law is within my heart. So Jesus came to earth really excited to be a success in bringing the Jewish people back to God. And Jesus passionately poured his whole soul, his strength, his every bit of ounce of strength that he had to bring the Jewish people back to God. And after he had worked so hard and spent all his strength to bring the Jewish people back to God, the results were John 1:11. He came unto his own, and his own received him not. What did the Jewish people say about him when he tried to bring them back to God? The Jewish people looked at Jesus and they said the words of Isaiah 53:2, he hath no form nor comeliness. When we shall see him, there's no beauty that we should desire him. He's despised. He's rejected of men. He's a man of sorrows, acquainted with grief. We hid, as it were, our faces from him. He was despised. We esteemed him not. The response of the Jewish people to God the Father, who sent Jesus to bring them back, was Luke 19:14. His citizens hated him and sent a message after him saying, We will not have this man to reign over us. The response of the Jewish people to Pilate about Jesus was Luke 23:21. They cried out saying, Crucify him, crucify him. In another place, this man ought not to live. And when Jesus, who was very sensitive, looked at the end results of all his efforts to bring the Jewish people back to God, this is his statement in verse four. Then I said, I've labored in vain. I spent my strength for nothing and in vain. What word would you use to describe that statement? Depression. He was very depressed. It was very depressing for Jesus to look at the Jewish people he came to bring back to God. And Jesus had to admit in verse 4 that he'd worked for nothing, that he had spent all of his strength for nothing, and that he had failed. He spoke about how hard he worked on earth in John 9:4, when he said, I must work the works of him that sent me while it's day. The night cometh when no man can work. And at the end of all his work, he says, in verse four, I've labored in vain. Jesus said this because he had not been successful in bringing the Jewish people back to God. And he said in Matthew 23:37, Oh, Jerusalem, Jerusalem, thou that killeth the prophets and stonest them which are sent unto thee. How often would I have gathered thy children together, even as a hen gathereth her chickens under her wings, and ye would not. Romans 10:21, he saith, All day long I stretch forth my hands unto a disobedient and gainsaying people. I want to ask you a question. How would you have felt if from the time of your birth, you gave yourself to one singular goal, one singular accomplishment in life? How would it be if you spent all of your strength in your life from the time of your birth to accomplish that one goal? You didn't take any vacations or breaks for in your whole life so that you could accomplish that goal. That one goal in life was always before your eyes. It was what you thought about from the time you woke up in the morning till the time you closed your eyes at night. You were consumed with accomplishing that one goal. You spent all your money. You spent all your strength to accomplish that one goal, which was your life work. And how would you feel if you arrived at the end of your life and you looked back over the results of what you gave all your strength, all your time, your all to accomplish, and you had to conclude, I have failed. I gave it my best, but I did not accomplish my life goal. I spent all the strength of my life and all the time of my life to accomplish this one goal. And finally, I'm finished and I see now that I have been a complete failure. I've not accomplished my life goal for which I gave my all. How would you feel? How would you feel if this was you? Depressed, miserable, disheartened, wasted for nothing? I know a little bit of what Christ felt like. The Jewish Press of Baltimore wrote an article about me, about Tom Cantor trying to convert the Jews. And they said that the Jews have not been converted. And they said, and therefore, Tom Cantor is a complete failure. And I had to hang my head and said, you're right. And they said, quote, article they wrote about me, if Cantor really cares about Jews, he can contribute his money. And I thought, what greater cause than to be saved from hell? Like Jesus, I just know a little bit of what it's like to give life and money to try to bring the Jews back to God. We just finished our Paris campaign, as you know, 670,000 books distributed in Paris, and getting ready for the London campaign, and I don't know, 9 million copies around the U.S., 2 million throughout Israel. Just had a campaign of putting up 160 billboards throughout Israel, $285,000. I know a little bit of what it's like to have a life ministry that's dedicated to seeing a restoration of Israel come back to God, an Israel restoration. Recently, I was asked, how many Jews have turned to Christ from all your...
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13: You got to walk by faith, not by your feelings. You got to walk by faith, not by anything else other than the Word of God. If God said it, He'll bring it to pass. And we have to walk by faith and obedience. One of the things you got to realize when God makes you a promise, if there are conditions attached to the promise, make sure to pay attention to the conditions. Because we got a generation of Christians who have candy store fixation. They just think God is a cosmic Santa Claus and He has come to just give you everything you want. And you got folk trying to claim promises and leave off the condition. You can't do that.
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15: 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And There's brokenness in the military, just like there is in the rest of the world. 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And so what a blessing for us that God took us out of our selfish nature and said, I'm going to call you to serve these people in my name.
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20: 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Stay with us for Commitment, Seeing the World. From the Moody Church in Chicago, this is Running to Win with Dr. Erwin Lutzer, whose clear teaching helps us make it across the finish line. Pastor Lutzer, do you believe Christians will ever complete the task of reaching the entire world with the gospel?
21: Well, Dave, first of all, let me say I love your intro. Because indeed, we are committed to reaching the whole world. Whether or not that will be accomplished in the way in which we see it, I'm not sure. But this much I know, we should all be committed to world evangelism. And even as I think about this, I am so grateful for the many people who support the ministry of Running to Win. Perhaps you've heard me say it before, but we are in 50 different countries in 7 different languages, and the good news is we continue to expand because indeed we are doing all that we can in order to reach the world and let them know that their great hope is in Jesus. And I want to thank the many of you who support this ministry, and at the end of this message, I'm going to be giving you some contact info because some of you perhaps want to become a part of what I call the Running to Win family. Tell you more about it in a moment, but for now, let us listen.
22: A democracy must always be glued together by high moral values. That's why the third president, John Adams, said our Constitution was made only for a moral and religious people. It is wholly inadequate for the government of any other. You know, the reason he said that was, have you ever thought of what would happen if suddenly all of us decided to break the law at the same time? There wouldn't be enough policemen, there wouldn't be enough jails. Democracy is based on the assumption that most people are going to be law-abiding citizens, that crime is going to be the exception rather than the rule. In the humanist magazine, Will Durant, who is himself a humanist, said that regarding America, that there is no other example in history, he says, whereby a democracy has been able to survive without religious cohesion. He says that this is going to be a great challenge for America to survive without religious cohesion. I think it is going to be impossible without some kind of religious cohesion. Yes, our country is falling apart morally. I preached about that a few weeks ago, so I only mention it here in our schools and in the crime that you read about in the papers every single day. We're falling apart racially. If you know anything about what the political correct multicultural movement is saying, it is that people need to be hardened in their own special groups. And therefore, there is a fear on the part of many that we are entering an age of tribalism. It used to be that America was united around the Constitution, the one nation under God, and people forgot about their differences largely. There was unity in the midst of diversity. And now the great emphasis is on diversity. The question is, can we have that much diversity and still have the cohesion to function as a nation? We are falling apart also socially, the families that are being torn. Our children who attend school tell us about the parents that are breaking up and the divorces that some of the kids with whom they go to school have to endure. It's a difficult, painful, painful world out there. We're falling apart politically. We have a president who has espoused high ethics for his staff, but unfortunately in some areas seems to have views that would indicate a low kind of morality in terms of what he hopes to implement. And so we are wondering where our rudder is and where the compass is when it comes to what is happening politically. We are falling apart religiously. When you go out through the checkout counters, you see all of those tabloids. I saw a headline that said, "Contact your own spirit guide, become your own faith healer." What a world in which we live, a world of occultism, a world of unclarity, and yet that's the kind of age in which we live. Now, I'm going to ask you to take your Bibles today and to turn to the fifth chapter of Matthew. Matthew chapter 5, where Jesus is speaking and he gives his disciples some very familiar words. Very familiar words, Matthew chapter 5. And we will look at this from the context of what God expects us to be doing in today's world. Jesus said in verse 13, "You are the salt of the earth. But if the salt has become tasteless, how will it be made salty again? It is good for nothing anymore except to be thrown down and trampled under the foot of men. You are the light of the world. A city set on a hill cannot be hidden, nor do men light a lamp and put it under a peck measure, but on a lampstand, and it gives light to all who are in the house. Let your light shine before men in such a way that they may see your good works and glorify your Father who is in heaven." This is the last in a series of messages on commitment that counts, and today I'm going to be speaking about commitment to the world. Commitment to the world. First of all, for openers, you look at this passage of Scripture and you want to ask the question, who took common clay, which is really what we are, and who took that clay and created from it salt? And who took the darkness that is in our hearts and took that darkness and made it into light? God. God. Clay can't decide to become salt on its own. It can't decide that it is going to make this tremendous creative change. And all the darkness in the world can never create so much as a single ray of light. Not a single ray. Light has to come from outside the darkness. Light has to penetrate the darkness. And just as God, who spoke the worlds into existence and said, "Let there be light," the Bible says he has shone in our hearts to bring us the light of the knowledge of the glory of God in the face of Jesus Christ. You see, if God did not do a miracle, we would not be saved. We would still be clay and we would still be darkness. But because he spoke, we have today salt and light within our hearts. If you're a believer, you are both salt and light. What I'd like to do is to use this text now as kind of a window. In fact, we're going to open up three windows because it gives us a lot of understanding regarding our relationship to the world, what the world is like, and that's the way in which we're going to handle these two metaphors that Jesus used on the Sermon on the Mount. First of all, what does this teach us about our relationship to the world? We open this window and this metaphor can teach us something about what the world is like. Obviously, the world is decaying. The world is decaying. That was the primary use of salt. Salt was used to slow down the process of decay. Now you and I know that the world is rotting. What happens is that decay actually sets in when there is death, because death means that the body can no longer sustain the cells, you see. And when the body can no longer sustain those cells, they begin to disintegrate, they begin to decompose, they begin to fall apart, and they begin to be putrid. Now that's what's happening to society, isn't it? And Jesus is saying that we are the salt, as we shall notice in just a moment, but the world is basically in a state of decay. And the further the world gets from God, the greater the decay that begins to set in society. But I want you to notice that Jesus also said that we were light. That means not merely now that the world is in decay, but the world is also in darkness. It's in darkness. It says in the book of Romans that when they knew God, they glorified Him not as God, neither were thankful, but became vain in their imaginations, and their foolish heart was darkened. Get this. Professing themselves to be wise, they became fools and changed the glory of the uncorruptible God into an image made like unto corruptible man. Notice, professing themselves to be wise, they became fools, their hearts were darkened. Now, I want you to understand today that that is a picture of the human heart. And when you're in darkness, it says in the book of Proverbs, chapter 4, verse 19, the wicked stumble and they do not know what it is that they are stumbling over. Because when you're walking in darkness, you don't even know what your problem is. And you think of all the people whom you and I know. You think about all the people that we read about in the newspapers who fundamentally don't even know where to turn for answers because they are in a state spiritually of decay and spiritually in darkness that has engulfed them. Now, if the world were in a state of death and decay and darkness and knew it, why, there would be more hope. But as Martin Luther pointed out, not only are people blind, but the problem is compounded because they think they can see. Not only are they dead, but the problem is compounded because they think they are alive. All of us as parents like to talk about the cute things that our children said when they were growing up. Well, I want you to know that ours said a whole lot of cute things when they were growing up. But I remember little Lisa, when she was about 4 years old, she said to Rebecca one night, she said, "Mommy, my teddy bear knows that he isn't real." Now you think about that for just a moment. I would think that a teddy bear would have to be real to know that he's not real. I would think that. And I would think that a dead person would have to be alive to know that he is dead. And the problem is, how do you get dead people to know that they are dead? That's a difficulty. If they were alive, they might know that they are dead. Are you still with me? You know, there's something about dead people. I don't know if you saw that in the newspaper this week, but I'm not making it up. There was one woman who cynically had chiseled into the tombstone of her husband these words, and I'll read them directly. "I now know where he sleeps at night." Finally, she's got this guy nailed down. And the world is dead. And unless Christ speaks a word of life, the world remains dead and dark. You know why I emphasize this? Sometimes I think we expect too much from the world. We are surprised at the amount of evil, and certainly that is something that we never really get over. But what else can you expect with people who think that they can see and yet they are blind, who think that they are alive and yet they are dead? So first of all, these metaphors help us to get a window on our world. Secondly, these metaphors help us to also get a window on our ministry. What is it that we are supposed to be doing as believers? First of all, salt preserves. As I mentioned, it slows down the putrefaction process. If not entirely reversing it, at least it keeps it from going all the way. Now, do you know that we as believers are the salt of the earth and the light of the world, and we preserve this world from the judgment of God and from decay? It is better to even have carnal believers than none at all. You remember in the Old Testament the story of Lot. Lot was not walking closely with God at all. And yet even though he was not walking with the Lord, the fact is that before God sent judgment to Sodom and Gomorrah, God took Lot and his family and got them out of Sodom and Gomorrah, because God says, I will not judge the righteous with the wicked when it comes to the outpouring of my wrath. Now, when you have earthquakes today, the judgment comes to both the righteous and the wicked indiscriminately.
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3: Abilities is to make sure that Jesus Christ is attractive to the world. Now, you and I know that Jesus Christ is attractive, but they don't believe that he is because they have so many misconceptions about him. They have so many misconceptions about Christians. They are skeptical about the believability of anyone, much less the believability of Jesus Christ. And we need to convince them otherwise by the way in which we live. There's a man by the name of Dr. Weigel, who was a hymn writer, who was speaking in Pasadena, California, to a Bible conference. And one afternoon he decided to visit all of the rose gardens in Pasadena, and he came back and someone asked him, did you enjoy going to the rose gardens? And he was surprised that the person knew where he had spent the afternoon. And the man said, you have brought the fragrance of the flowers with you. And that's what we should be doing as Christians. Yes, we preserve the world in its rush to judgment, but also we should be in a position where people are attracted to Christ because of the way in which we live. Salt preserves and salt seasons. What does light do? Well, light gives perspective. In the darkness you can see shapes, but you have no idea as to what it is that is really there. As children, we used to do a lot of running in the darkness out in the fields, and we always liked to have a flashlight because we imagined all kinds of things that weren't there. And in the very same way, when you are in darkness, you may see the shapes, but you don't know what the shapes are. You can't distinguish a stone from a piece of gold. It all seems to be alike in the night. And isn't that exactly where the world is today? It is a world without values, a world without understanding, a world where everything has gone amok. And we as Christians have the responsibility of proclaiming to the world that this is reality. There are values out there, and we are to be light. And another thing that light does is not only give that perspective, but give direction, because people are confused. And of course, no matter what we do, always back of every single social program that we as a church might have, back of every attempt that we might have to restrain wickedness, we must always be pointing men and women to Christ, which is the ultimate answer to the dilemma that this country finds itself in. We must point people to Jesus, not to ourselves. Remember the story of the man who said to someone, I have pointed to the moon and all that you saw was my finger. In other words, there are people who may look at us and they may not be able to get beyond us, and we must constantly be encouraging men and women to look to Christ, who is the answer, the way, the truth, and the light of the world, because that's the message that men and women so desperately need. So this metaphor that Jesus Christ uses gives us some perspective, first of all, on our world, a perspective on our responsibility within our world, but also some interesting perspectives on the pitfalls that we face. Now, I want you to hear this very clearly. If you're here today as a born-again Christian, you are salt and you are light, period. You may not be a very good witness for Jesus Christ, but you are salt and you are light because that is what Christ made you. Now, the problem is that sometimes the salt loses its ability and sometimes the light is hidden, and what a tragedy that becomes.
4: My friend, this is Pastor Lutzer. I want to speak to you personally for just a moment. First of all, I want to thank the many of you who support this ministry. I want you to know that I woke up this morning praying for all of our supporters, asking God to bless them for their faithfulness. Also, I want to challenge those who have been blessed by the ministry of Running to Win. Would you consider becoming an endurance partner? I'm holding in my hand some letters that are very encouraging. This comes to us from West Africa. Thank you. I have learned that I can stand strong, making the right decisions even in the midst of darkness. Here's one from East Africa. This person talks about his phone addiction that was stealing his time from God, and how Running to Win helped him to see that if he focused on God, he could stand against the wiles of the devil and be delivered.

0: 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I mention this for a very important reason. 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Would you consider becoming what we like to call an endurance partner? After all, the Bible does say that we should run the race of life with endurance. 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
1: Time now for another chance for you to ask Pastor Lutzer a question about the Bible or the Christian life. Today, a listener named Daniel has a question about dying a meaningful death. Here is his story. A friend recently asked me this question. I'm not sure how to answer it. We often see firefighters as heroes. Even the Bible says, "Greater love has no man than this, that a man lay down his life for his friends." Firefighters often risk their lives to save others. If a firefighter loses his life in the attempt, people respect that, and their praise seems to give his life meaning. If a firefighter knew that he would die painfully in a fire, but he also knew that after being dead for, say, a few moments or a day, he would come back to life healed, would not then his sacrifice have less meaning? After all, he knew his resurrection was just around the corner. Jesus knew that his death was not permanent. He knew he would be raised. Does that not make his sacrifice less valuable? I told my friend that in the case of Jesus, he bore our sins. He took them on himself as if they had been his. But I was not sure if that's a strong argument against this kind of thinking. Any insight you have would be most helpful and appreciated.
0: Well, you know, one thing I appreciate, Dave, about answering questions is that you never seem to get the same one. And this one certainly is very unique. I've never thought of it before. I've certainly never been asked it before. But here's my answer. First of all, let us keep in mind that in the end, everybody is going to be raised, and even the firefighter who gives his life eventually is going to come back to life. Now, he may be raised in a resurrection that brings judgment, but nothing that we do here on this earth should give us the impression that this is the end of the bargain. But secondly, I see in this question the whole issue of how do we define meaning? Your question seems to define meaning, a meaningful life, as one where people praise a firefighter because he gave his life. And as you point out, certainly if he knew that he was going to come back to life in 3 days, he probably would receive less praise. But that's not the definition of real meaning that God gives to a life. Likening it onto Jesus Christ, when he died on the cross, his death was a sacrifice for sinners. And even though he knew that he was going to be raised again, it had tremendous meaning because of what God invested in the death of Jesus, namely Jesus taking our sin upon himself and granting us redemption. From that standpoint, his death had tremendous meaning, even though he happened to know that, of course, he would rise again. So let's keep in mind that God looks at these things in an entirely different way, from a different perspective. And let us never diminish the meaning of Christ's death just because he happened to know that he was going to be raised again in 3 days. There's no way, ultimately, that we can even compare a firefighter to what Jesus did because of what Jesus endured for us, spiritually speaking, in God's presence, so that we might be redeemed forever. Your story, though interesting, does not diminish the meaning of Christ's death by one whit.
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10: The word Genesis means beginning. It's the beginning or creation of something. It's starting point. God can bring a Genesis in your life. Again, Genesis means beginning. God can bring a new beginning in your life. He can make all things new. We've all done things we regret. We've all said things we wish we had not said. But God can change that if we come to Him and bring our lives to Him. This Almighty God, the creator of the heavens and the earth, this God who has a name for every star, the God who brought this magnificent creation out of nothing, cares about you and He loves you. David was watching over his flock of sheep, and he wrote this down in Psalm 8. When I look at the night sky and I see the work of your fingers, the moon and the stars that you set in place, what are mortals that you should think about them? What are human beings that you should care for them? As David wrote in Psalm 109, I'm poor and needy, yet you think of me. I love that. God's thinking about you. God cares about you. And think about Jeremiah 29:11, of course. I know the thoughts that they think towards you, says the Lord. Thoughts of peace and not of evil, to give you a future and a hope.
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16: But as we arrive, starting tonight, let's not lose the details. He's in them. That's where he'll speak. That's where he'll instruct. That's where he'll teach us. We just need to slow down. We're going to get to the destination. Let's just get there in his time.
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15: 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You know, even the smallest of details can matter to God. And when we're faithful in the little things, He's faithful to trust us with the big things. You see, faith builds in us a strong and effective life that God can use. The way we live, our habits, our prayer life, even our attitudes help shape our character. When things get hard or inconvenient, we have a God that is interested in every aspect of our lives. So today, Pastor Jack teaches us that we often have a hard time slowing down. But there is joy and there is peace in the stillness. Calmness, in its time, is a good thing. But whether we're at work or at rest, our goal is to live for Christ. Now, with his message called Disciplines of Detail, here's pastor and Bible teacher Jack Hibbs.
16: I heard someone say recently, my life hurts. Why is God so angry at me? Isn't that a heartbreak? You just want to hold that person. God's not angry with you. You need to understand that. God is in the ugly. But you'll never know that. You'll wonder back and forth, well, what kind of a God is he? Who are you? You will always ask that question until you get into the details of who he is. I have a little saying of mine. I don't practice it always. I practice it a lot. I'm getting better at it, but I'm not perfect at it. If it blesses you, steal it. Use it for yourself. And it's this. When I don't understand what's going on, I default automatically. I punch default. I default to his nature. What in the world? I don't get it. This doesn't seem right. That's unfair. What? I can't. Wait, whoa, whoa. Default. Who is God? I've read his book. I've read the details. Guess what? He's good. I've read it. I'm not saying that because I need to convince. He's good. No, I've read the book. He's good. Well, what about your situation right now? I don't know what the answer is, but I'm going to stand here and wait. I'm going to press default and trust in his nature. I know his nature. I may not know the answer to my ugly right here, right now, but I know his nature. That's why Paul said, because he knew his nature. What can separate us from the love of God? That's what he's saying. He says, I've been persuaded to know this. I love that. It doesn't mean I've been bribed to know it. I just chanted it into my life. I went to Sedona, Arizona, sat on a rock and put a crystal in my navel and went, Right? They do that. I've been there. I've seen it. You don't have to do that. He's real. He's alive. And he's in the ugly of life. And he'll get you all the way through it. Ecclesiastes 3:11 says, he has made everything beautiful in its time. He has also set eternity in the hearts of men, yet they cannot fathom what God has done from beginning to end. Press default. It's awesome. He's in the ugly stuff. You wanna know what ugly stuff is? This would be ugly. According to Jewish history, based upon some pretty serious verses in the Bible, mind you, when they were building Solomon's temple, this has always been passed down and told among the Jewish community. It's pretty cool. That when the temple was being built, Solomon's temple, the quarry, because that was in a distant location, the quarry sent up to the Temple Mount the cornerstone. And the supervisor of the project on the Temple Mount didn't know what to do with it. Maybe somebody lost the note. Who knows what? Well, just park it right there. And they're building and they're building and they're building. And years later, the supervisor says, this stone's ridiculous. We keep falling over it. We keep tripping over it. And they pushed it down the Kidron Valley. Many of us have been there. You've seen it. They rolled it down into the valley. And then they keep, years go by. They're building and building and building and building. And then the supervisor calls to the quarry manager and says, time for the placement of the cornerstone. Bring it up. The guy sends a messenger. I sent it to you years ago. You've had it for years. And they remembered that ridiculous stone that kept getting in the way. We're stumbling over it, tripping over it, falling over it. We pushed it down the hill. Get it back up. Get it. Bring it up. And the second time around was way harder than the first because they had to bring it up the Kidron Valley. That's why later on, a psalmist wrote in Psalm 118, the Psalm of Ascent, the stone which the builders rejected has become the chief cornerstone. This was the Lord's doing. Who would have thought? It is marvelous in our eyes. Isn't that amazing? Isn't it amazing that the New Testament says that for the Jewish people, Jesus was the rock of stumbling that they stumbled over and they rejected him? And he's known as the cornerstone. It's interesting, the Bible says in Old and New Testament that he'll come back to them. There's a day when he comes back. They had to become a nation first before that could happen, but that's already happened as well. And we have 9 minutes to go through the second point, and we'll do it right here, right now. The discipline of detail is letting the Lord guide in all things. And listen, he knows where he wants us to go, you guys. He knows where he wants us to go. There's no such thing as a destination unless you have a target, unless you have that destination in sight. This sounds kind of fun. You start driving. Where are you going? I don't know. We'll know when we get there. No, you don't. You'll run out of gas and that becomes the spot. Where are we going to stay tonight? We don't know. We'll know when we get there. No, that's not a destination. That's an accident waiting to happen. But when you, listen, can you imagine the pilot getting on an airplane saying, okay, we're going to New York City now. That dude, there's satellites guiding that plane to New York City. In fact, that pilot doesn't have to touch the yoke of that cockpit of that plane. He doesn't have to even touch it. The plane can land by itself. Why? Because it has a programmed destination on it. God has that for your life. And here's us. God is right here. We start here and he wants us to go there and we go like this. Bing! bing, bing, bing, bing. And the Lord says, man, could have flown direct by letting me lead you. All these detours you and I throw in. Why? These detours are not in the details. But he's with us. But he knows where he wants to take us. You guys know this verse too much. You're so familiar with it, I'm afraid you've missed the detail of it. Jeremiah 29:11, he says, I know the thoughts that I think toward you. You keep that up on the screens. You guys, it's almost like, now I know God cannot get frustrated. He can't, but listen to this. For I know the thoughts that I think toward you. My insert, God would say, so stop telling me how to do my job as God. I know what I'm thinking. You know, you talk with somebody, you know, like a husband or a wife. I know what I said. I said this. No, you didn't. You said, I know what I said. God is saying, I know what I know. And this is what I know. The thoughts that I, look, says the Lord, the thoughts of peace and not of evil to give you a future and a hope. Then you will call upon me and go and pray to me and I will listen to you. This is the God of the universe talking to us. Amen. And you will seek me and find me when you search for me with all your heart. Is this not an amazing relational God? He's awesome. Listen, letting the Lord guide in all things is this. He holds the map for our journey. In Psalm 32:8, the Bible says, I will instruct you and teach you in the way you should go. Isn't that great? I will guide you with my eye. Do not be like the horse or like a mule, which have no understanding, which must be harnessed with bit and bridle, else they will not come near you. God says, don't be like a donkey. Don't be like a horse. The guy's fighting with it and got a yank on it, and that bridle and that bit pinches on its tongue and its mouth, and the horse... God says, come on, let me guide you. Walk with me. I've got a map here for your life. Real quick, the map. He's been teaching us this. Think about the Exodus events of Israel out of Egypt. Think about Joshua and the crossing. Think about the promised land and all of the wars of the promised land. And go from there. On and on it goes. Roadmap. God holds that for us. And then finally this, letting the Lord guide in all things, he knows what time will arrive. This is a big one. Because you know what? We're always in a hurry, you guys. We're always in a hurry. Come on! We rush. I remember growing up, and I don't know what the deal was, but we'd go on vacation, and it was like not even a vacation. Because you get in the car... You're going to think I'm telling the truth here. This is wild. My dad, we'd get in the car, and everything's he's been rigging the car up for a week. We get in the car, and he gets going, and can we have a drink? No. Why? Because then you'll have to go pee. Yeah, and we're not stopping. I mean, it was, everything was down to the military minute. And what are we driving so fast for? Oh, look, there's this, look right there. There's a historical monument right there. And then listen, then we get to the destination. Oh, here we are. I couldn't tell you what we went by. The states we blew by, just... What's in them? I don't know. It's all a blur. We live like that. Come on, let's go. What are we doing? It's a day off. Let's go. Okay. Listen, God says, he said from the beginning, I want you to learn how to Sabbath. I want you to learn how to rest.
18: 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And now, let's get back to today's message. Once again, here's Pastor Jack.
16: Listen, God says, he said from the beginning, I want you to learn how to Sabbath. I want you to learn how to rest. You guys, we think that's a sin to relax. I do. I don't get anything done when I relax. I feel like I'm sinning. And God says, I don't want you to get anything done right now. Think about it. We got to do this. And even in our business, even in our lives, even in our families, even in our existence, we go, go, go. Have you noticed, you guys? And I'm ending. We're truly done. We're done. I'm ending. I even have time left right now. Remember when you were young, time just seemed to go by so slow. And then you get a little older. And then I remember it slapping me in the face at about maybe junior or senior in high school. It was like, hey, I'm going to have to like grow up soon. That's a shock. You know what I'm talking about? And then you're involved and you got your school or you've got your career or you got your career in school and you got all this stuff going on. And have you noticed that it just all races by so fast? And now you're older, but your mind, your time zone in your internal clock is about 10 to 15 years behind the person you see in the mirror. You know what I'm talking about? Every morning you get up and you go, ah, what is that? What? Why? Because time is something God controls. The Bible, we don't get this because we don't slow down to study this. The Bible tells us that in Isaiah chapter 9, verse 6, it's about Jesus Christ, the Messiah of the world. It says there that he's the counselor, the mighty God, the everlasting Father, the Prince of Peace. Everlasting Father, it's about, how does that, it's Jesus. How, the word everlasting Father, the word in Hebrew is, he's the governor of time. He controls time. He's the possessor of time. Jesus, according to the Bible, Old Testament, Isaiah 9, 6, he's the one that controls time. So what does that mean? That means you are going to arrive at your destination with him at just the right time. What does that mean? Stop worrying about it. Tomorrow when you go to work, tonight when you get home, the day you die, whatever goes on, whatever's happening. That doesn't mean that we relinquish everything. It doesn't mean we become a bunch of crazies. Did you guys see in the news recently? At least that's the way it's being spun in the news. I don't know. But some people went out in the desert in California this last week waiting for the rapture. This is what the news is spinning it. Only God knows what the truth is because you get it from the news, you don't know what you're getting. But supposedly, they said on the news, they believed the rapture was coming. Well, wait a minute, so do I. And they went out in the desert and they were singing songs. That's cool. Why not? That's fun. Sometimes a bunch of guys get together, we'll go out in the desert, take water and our Bibles and telescope and freak out and praise the Lord. That's great. Okay. But they were waiting for Jesus. Supposedly they're waiting for Jesus to come back. Well, some of the Bible. The Bible doesn't say to do that. The Bible says to occupy till he comes. You know what that means? That means regarding about arriving at the destination and God's timing, it means, guess what? It means that you register to vote and you go vote this November. It means that you get a job. I'm waiting on the Lord, man. Oh, yeah? Well, you wait on the Lord at your job. You got a son hanging out, man, just waiting on Jesus. Yeah, you go wait on Jesus with a lawnmower in your arms right now. Get out there. You know what I'm saying? He doesn't need our help. He requests our help. He doesn't need it. He allows us to be involved. And that's how we'll arrive. But as we arrive, starting tonight, let's not lose the details. He's in them. That's where he'll speak. That's where he'll instruct. That's where he'll teach us. We just need to slow down. We're going to get to the destination. Let's just get there in his time. You get there too soon, you're just going to stand around. You won't have anything to do. Father, we thank you for your word. And Lord, right now tonight, we rejoice and we can be bold and we can be almost silly with joy over the fact that you rule and reign in our lives. And Father, that just gives us such a liberty and such a freedom that it's in some degree almost intoxicating in our hearts. But Father, I pray that this evening, if there's a man or if there's a woman, a boy or a girl who does not have this joy and this peace. In fact, their life is evidenced by the worry. They have lost sense of detail. And they're consumed by the negative, the painful part, the ugly. What they perceive as bad, they don't see you in it. They need you. My friend, as we are in an attitude of prayer tonight, if tonight you have never understood nor heard perhaps that Jesus Christ from Genesis to Revelation, since the beginning in the Garden of Eden, it was prophesied by God himself that he would provide the covering for you, that the innocent had to die for the guilty, that sacrifice, atonement, forgiveness was invented by God for you. That tonight you can choose Jesus. The Bible says that he died on the cross for our sins. The Bible said he would do that before he was ever born in the very city that the Bible said he would be born in, Bethlehem. That very same Bible said that you'd recognize him when he would do this, that, and the other thing. On and on it goes. The mathematical odds of him not being Savior are impossible. They are actually mathematically impossible. He is the Messiah. The Bible has shouted this clear. That same Bible has said that he would die in our place, take our punishment, that he would be raised from the dead 3 days later, says the scripture. And that by doing that, he would guarantee your justification forever. Not only did he die, but he rose again from the grave to enforce his work for you. But here's the catch. You have to come to him on his terms. And he said that you have to believe that he died and rose again from the grave, and that you have to listen, you have to agree with him that you need him as Savior. We use the old English word repent. It's an old nautical term about turning your boat around. It means to turn or change your mind. Well, heads are bowed and eyes are closed. Maybe tonight you're saying, you know what? This is the God I want. I want to be set free like Paul was set free. I want to be set free like Abraham was. I want to be set free like all the rest of you in here tonight. And I want to confess tonight that Jesus Christ is my Lord and Savior. Well, heads are bowed and eyes are closed. If that's your vote tonight, if that's your decision, will you raise your hand wherever you're at? And the Lord will see your hand go up. And the reason why I'm asking you to raise your hand is because throughout Scripture, everyone who was called, they called publicly. God bless you in the very back. Anyone else on the aisle over here, God bless you. People were called publicly. Even Nicodemus, God bless you in the back. Even Nicodemus eventually came public with his faith in Christ. Anyone else tonight? Does the Holy Spirit speak in your heart? I want to, before we wrap this up, inside, if any of you sense this bizarre pressure, like everybody's looking at you, no one's looking at you, and you've got this feeling inside your stomach area, just in your chest, and it's like, man, I need to do this, but I don't want to do this. What's happening to me? That's his finger saying, now's the acceptable time. Today's the day of salvation. Is that happening to anybody? Put your hand up. God bless you. Anyone else? Yep. You and you. Cool. Beautiful. Let this prayer fall from your lips. Lord Jesus, I come to you now. I ask you to forgive me of my sins. I thank you for speaking to me tonight. I pray that you'd write my name in your Lamb's Book of Life right now. Save me, Lord. And do that thing I heard tonight. Work on me. Come inside. Do your thing from the inside out. Not religiously, but relationally. I confess you tonight as my Lord and Savior. In Jesus' name, and all God's people said.

0: 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And we're awful glad that you're here today. 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

0: Welcome to Hope in the Night from the Hope Center in Plano, Texas. This is a late night talk show offering biblical hope and practical help. We've been on the air for over 30 years. I'm Tom Petrosky, and I'm here with author and speaker June Hunt. Now, this program's a ministry of Hope for the Heart. 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If you'd like to stay up to date with what the ministry's up to, text the word free to 70919 and we'll sign you up for email updates. And as a token of appreciation for signing up, we'll send you a sample of one of June's most popular books. Well, June, we're going to talk about anxiety versus worry in this first segment. And I know you have written on that in your Keys for Living books. Would you clear that up? Because I know the two things are different.
1: Well, yes, they are different. I'm going to do something from the past. I had decided to do a book called How to Handle Your Emotions. And I had all the chapters, six chapters, ready to go for how to handle your emotions. So, and then all of a sudden, just before sending everything, I thought, wait a minute, worry is not an emotion. I had thought it was, but then the more I realized, worry is a mental process. It as opposed to like anger or even anxiety. So initially, I would say, well, people often use the words worry and anxiety interchangeably. However, there are key differences between the two. Worry is typically understood as a mental process. It's ruminating on what if scenarios. And they may or may not come true in the future. It's often anticipating an outcome or attempting to solve a problem or avoiding some deeper issue. So worry is not an emotion or a feeling like joy, anger, anxiety, or love. However, worry can reveal a hidden fear. Now, anxiety is different. It's presenting a feeling. It's like a psychological feeling. Usually it's an emotional response to something that could be a possible threat, real or imaginary. Anxiety becomes problematic when it's excessive or persistent with, let me just say this. Anxiety is something that is, I'll tell you what, I'm going to do it this way. I have in our keys on anxiety the difference between worry and anxiety. Worry is experienced through thoughts in the mind. Anxiety is experienced through the body, the physical body. Worry is a specific object of worry. It can be, anxiety often is not specific. Sometimes people just, they said, I just feel anxious. Worry most often is expressed verbally in the mind, through the thoughts. Anxiety is more emotional, felt through the body. Worry is focusing on a more linear problem solving, like in search for strategies to find a solution. Anxiety is more cyclical, like a many people think about a hamster on a wheel, where that it's like something that just keeps going around and around. Worry generally causes mild emotional distress. Anxiety can create severe emotional distress. So worry is often related to more realistic concerns. Realistic. Anxiety is often based on unlikely concerns. Worry is usually controllable. Anxiety is more difficult to control. Worry can be alleviated and dismissed once the issue is resolved. Anxiety, however, can linger for long periods of time and progress into other issues. Worry rarely interferes with daily living. Anxiety can disrupt personal and even professional functioning. Worry usually is considered normal, just a normal psychological state. Anxiety, it can become a disorder.
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0: 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Well, June, we have a returning caller tonight. Let's welcome back Samuel to Hope in the Night.
1: Well, hello, Samuel.
2: How you doing?
1: I'm doing good. I when we last talked, you had a lot of things going on that were challenging.
2: Yeah.
1: And so tell me how you're doing right now.
2: Okay, so, for the most part, I'm doing good. I completely lean on the Lord for everything that is bothering me. But as I said before, it's just kind of one of those nagging things, more internal, that bug me. And so I'm more or less calling for, just strategies on maybe things that I'm not thinking about that I can do to kind of, get me past. I think the last time I gave the analogy of a ceiling that I just cannot break through. And so I'm just kind of looking for, just some strategies to maybe get through that. The last time we talked, I had basically gave a description about how I grew up. I grew up with a dad that was, verbally abusive, specifically when it came to the Bible, to where it caused anxiety in me as a little kid. I grew up, I got past that, by finding out who God was, who Jesus was for myself. Realizing that he is not the boogeyman that my dad painted him to be.
1: Yeah, I remember you saying something like, your dad would say, well, in essence, like, you're going to go to hell if you blah, blah, blah, whatever it would be.
2: Yeah.
1: And those kinds of threats for a little child, that's typically not what dads do. These threats of hell, and he may have meant well, but I remember you said you better get saved or else you'll go to hell. That's not wise how to talk to a child.
2: No, not at all. And the way it was, I feel as I've grown up and I've experienced the Lord for myself, and I actually have my own children. We talked about that. I have four daughters. That my dad, I feel like he was scared himself. I feel like he was going through his own battle, and I feel like he was projecting that onto us. I have two sisters, and so anytime something was not going right, a normal father, if a child doesn't clean his room, a child, a normal father would have been like, okay, well, you're going to stay in this room until it's clean. Or, if it's something severe, you're not allowed to do such and such a thing today because you didn't do what I asked you to do. Just normal stuff. With my dad, it was like a tool that he would use to try to control, the scenario. And so, me and my sisters, we all experienced that. We've all grew up with that. And so, we all three of us have gone pretty much different ways as far as the Lord is concerned. I was the only one that actually took the time to really research, God and research, Jesus and realize, that he loves me. Which is the thing my dad actually should have started with, when it comes to a child. The Bible says,
3: Life is a song. And what if your faith could help you hit the high note?

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3: I told you about how, I experienced the death of my friend. That was something that kind of brought that anxiety back,
4: Yes.
3: He died and he was not saved. And so, that sorrow came over me that he had died. And, I feel that, that he basically went to hell because of that, because he did not want to accept Jesus as a savior. And so, I went through that to the point where I projected it onto myself. And, this is the time I was kind of straddling the fence as far as the world and God is concerned, And so, I projected that onto myself where God was basically telling me, this could be you, dead away from my presence. As well as being physically dead. And so it literally just arrested me. And I was just like a vegetable. I wouldn't get out of bed. And so my grandmother, who was saved, and pretty much my family that was saved, they literally would pray for me every day, that God will restore my mind. Eventually he restored my mind. And so that was just another hurdle that I jumped over. And it had been like this my whole life. And, and when I got kids, it kind of subsided and I never really thought about it as much. It kind of just kind of went to the back of my mind. And, I was going forward, I tried to be the best example for them, by making sure that they were in church, to make sure that they knew who Jesus was, to correct the mistakes that my dad did with me and my sisters. I try to be an example for them. But again, like I said, me and my wife had split up, which I also told you that me and my children's mom had split up. And during that time of that split up, that's when my daughters were, my one daughter was actually molested by their mother and her boyfriend. And so their mother ended up going to jail for 40 years and her boyfriend got 45 years. And I ended up getting custody. Custody of them.
4: Yes. By the way, is your father still alive?
3: No, he actually died during COVID.
4: Okay. And what is your age, Samuel?
3: I am 41.
4: Okay. All right. So you've got another whole half of your life to live. And what you want to do is be the man that God created you to be the father that God created you to be. I know you, when you said four daughters, well, I didn't realize that. I had taken some notes. It sounds like you have two that are, one is 16, one is 9, and then you've got a 2-year-old and a 1-year-old. Is that correct?
3: Yeah, that's correct.
4: Wow, all daughters.
3: All daughters.
4: Okay, I'm going to say the father for daughters has a very precious role and can be so positive because initially when a child thinks about who is God, they typically think of the characteristic of their own earthly father. Later, that will not always be. It's not like that. Well, I'll just say this. The concern can be if there is a harsh, critical, negative, or abusive earthly father. Sometimes a child can think that's what the characteristics of the Heavenly Father are.
3: Yeah.
4: And that's it can be a real detriment to

0: kids, and that can be for male children as well as female. But what I'm saying is, it is especially precious when there is a godly father, because it will make a belief and trust in the heavenly Father much easier. Is that making sense, what I'm saying?
1: That makes 100% sense.
0: And so what it's special is when you are thinking about the father role and your fathering, and it sounds to me like you have custody of all of the children, the daughters, the older daughters, 16 and 9, and then also with your wife now, the 2-year-old and 1-year-old. And so you just think about, okay, what is the Heavenly Father really like in terms of all the there are many descriptions from the Bible that he has compassion. His compassions never fail. They are new every morning. And when we look at the role of a father is the provider and protector. And so, obviously, you've learned to understand how significant your role has been because of the disruption with your former wife and this boyfriend, and obviously the tragic interaction that is not going on now. But the point is, I think there can be restoration through you, in part, literally describing the Heavenly Father from the Bible. And that will really, in fact, your role there is more important than it would be with most dads because of the abuse. So I'm saying that because God has entrusted you with the opportunity to present healing. And I think that as you pray and say, you know, God, what decisions do I need to make? And well, one decision is for sure, especially the 16-year-old and the 9-year-old, they need to see how you are literally doing what the Heavenly Father would do in terms of the nurturing, the caring, being absolutely trustworthy, and even to periodically talk about it.
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0: 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But we would love to have you on the program. So please reach out if we can help you in any way. Let's continue the call with June and Samuel.
1: I just happened to think about something, Samuel. I'm going to send you something that might be helpful to you, and you can decide. What it is, it's our keys on God. Who is he? Who do you say that he is? And we describe the different words in Hebrew that are used for God, meaning sometimes we will just see the word God in the Bible, and yet, like, for example, in the beginning, the first words in Genesis 1:1 is, in the beginning, God, and we see God. Now, in Hebrew, it's Elohim. God created the heavens and the earth. Now, what's interesting about that Elohim is the I am at the end, E-L-O-H-I-M. The him at the end is plural, not single. Not, you know, when we think we can just imagine, okay, God, just in general, just more singularly. Well, what you find is the Trinity is involved in the creation of the heavens and the earth and the creation. But most, now, that doesn't mean that I'm not telling you that you have to tell your daughters, but I don't know. I just thought maybe that could be interesting for you all to learn a little bit about who is God, and the word L-E-L is the word for God. But when you see the I am at the end, again, then it's a plural, and it's called a compound name for the L with something else added, because there's other times where Elroy, but we don't, in English, we don't see that word. It's just God, but it's the God who sees. And in the context, El Elyon, there's El Roy, the God who sees, El Shaddai, God Almighty. We explain that, and I have not ever really talked about that on this program, but would that be of interest to you, because we explain what the word Jehovah is, and it's another word, well, it's a word really for Lord, but would you like for me to send this to you?
2: That's definitely okay.
1: Because the word Trinity is not used in the Bible, but the whole concept is there for the three in one. That's the Father, the Son, and the Holy Spirit. And so we explain, it could be at different times or at a certain time, you would want to explain it to your older girls, because I'm just going to be personal here. My dad was an atheist, and so I never had a father who, in fact, he had not been in church for 40 years except for weddings and funerals. He ended up coming to church and drove us to a good church, that we were not in before, but then he kind of got jealous of God, and then he forbid all of us going to church. So I have a bizarre background.
2: I think we all do.
1: Well, you know, but I used to at times look like I'd have a friend who would have a godly father, and I want you to know, I just would think, wow, what would it be like to have a father who loves God and who is a godly man? Because I did not have that. And so for we who did not have a godly father, like my dad, he definitely didn't know anything about the Bible, and you know, I mean, in fact, he would say Christianity is a crutch. So I heard all these negatives, so then when I would see a father who was conscientious about who honored God and was he represented in character the qualities of that are godly, you know, I can tell you, it really always touched my heart. And on occasion, I would have a friend, I never will forget, I'd be in somebody's home, and then all of a sudden, the father would start talking with me. And I thought, wow, I wonder why he's paying any attention to me, because I didn't expect it. And to think that, you know, somebody would pay attention to me as a girl, and I'm talking about when I was in high school, because that's when I first was exposed to the Bible. I didn't even have a Bible, so I couldn't turn in my Bible to anything. But then to hear a friend's father talk about the Bible, and I would think, oh, that's amazing. So I just want to say, you may be surprised at how God is going to use you as a dad who honors God, and literally, because I was stunned, and those few fathers of my friends, they made a difference in my life. They didn't know it because I didn't talk, because I didn't know how to talk. But I can tell you, when there is a godly father who says, we're going to prioritize going to church, and we're going to be in everybody's going to be in a Sunday school class, I would just think, wow, you know, it was almost incomprehensible to me, even though I was in high school. But through high school and later college, I would see these men who, and for some reason, I thought, why would they take the time to even talk with me? Because my dad only talked about politics and and business, so I never heard anything, because he didn't know anything. He himself didn't know anything about the Bible, so I'm just saying, be aware that your role, yes, you can be a physical provider and a good dad, but the role of representing what it means to have a godly father, it can be life-changing, literally life-changing. Now, you didn't have that. You didn't have that yourself.
2: No.
1: Have you thought about anything that you would do? Specifically, even what you would talk to your daughters about. You've got a wide range in age, but nevertheless, they're like sponges. Children are like sponges.
2: Yeah. I would talk to them, you know what I mean? It would be a situation-to-situation basis for most of the time. But, you know, if something would come up, I would let them know, you know what I mean? Like, even in my own life, when things happen, you know what I mean? They'll see that, something happened, you know, maybe because I think one time I lost my job, you know what I mean? And I would try to be an example to let them know that, you know, God's going to provide for us. God is going to provide a way. You know, the Bible
1: Great.
2: Says that he would supply all our needs. And I would take him to the scripture. The Bible says he would supply our needs according to his riches and glory. So I would Ooh. I would basically walk them through that. You know what I mean? And I try to do that as an example for them.
1: Excellent.
2: I try to let them know that, you know, just because of what's happened to them, that all men are not the same.
1: Yes.
2: You know what I mean?
1: Yes.
2: That, you know, I tell her every day that, you know, Daddy loves you. You know, Daddy loves you. And she right now, I wanted to also say this, is that my youngest one, this whole situation has hit her the hardest. It has hit her the hardest, and she has big behavior issues, like really bad behavior issues. She gets in trouble at school. She back talks at home. She,
1: are you talking about your 9-year-old?
2: The 9-year-old, yes.
1: Yeah, okay.
2: So I try to use those situations to try to tell her, you need to be able to express yourself in a healthy way. You know, mm-hmm. a healthy way would be to tell us what's going on. You know, if I see her
1: yes.
2: doing something, or she has a certain attitude, or she's, you know, screaming or whatever, I'll say, Cora, what's mm-hmm. wrong? What's wrong? You know what I mean? Did something happen? You know, because with her, it's always something behind whatever's happening now. It's never what it is. You know,
1: well.
2: And so you got to kind of dig it out. You got to dig it out, you know, and then, or like she will get upset because she cannot get what she wants. You know what I mean? And so she won't understand. You know, when I say no, she'll say, well, I don't understand. That's her way of trying to keep the door open. And I'm like, Cora, some things are just the way they are, you know, and mm-hmm. I can always explain it to you, but I just need you to trust me, you know, or trust, you know, your mom. You know what I mean? I just need you to trust us that we're going to, we know what's best for you. But that's something else I would like to talk about as well, is just the behavior and issues.
1: You know, that makes me think. I'm going to also send you something I wrote. It's called Bonding with Your Child Through Boundaries.
2: Mm.
1: Bonding with Your Child Through Boundaries. And there is a way to deal with children. Well, I have a book called Bonding with Your Teen Through Boundaries, but this is specifically for dads.
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1: Well, Samuel, when you've mentioned your 9-year-old, let me ask, are there issues also with your 16-year-old daughter? Or not? Yeah, what's going on with her?
2: With her, it's more like she's more of an introvert.
1: Okay.
2: She's very reserved. She's happy just being in a little corner with her book, But I sense a slow burn with her at times whenever she gets frustrated or mad or something, then you'll sense that, like, just leave me alone. It'll come out. But for the most part, it's her. She keeps it all on the inside.
1: Now, was the abuse toward her?
2: Was it
1: the 9-year-old?
2: The 9-year-old got the majority of it. But with my older daughter, like, I'm talking about, she was actually involved with the actual sexual acts with their mother and boyfriend. But the older daughter, she got to where her mother was, like, I guess, taking pictures of her and sending it to the boyfriend. So, that's just as traumatic, because your mom is supposed to be your safe spot.
1: Oh, yeah.
2: You know what I mean? And when your mom portrays you in such a way, she knows everything, my oldest daughter. My younger daughter, she doesn't know a lot, and what she does know, she kind of doesn't really understand.
1: Well, let me tell you why I'm going to be sending you this book on bonding with your child through boundaries. And many parents, they think they're doing the best they can, and not all parents do the best they can. But the point is, parenting has always been one of the hardest, toughest jobs. And yet, in truth, parents are the most important people initially in the children's lives from a human standpoint. And that's why a boundary is an established limit. It's a line not to be crossed. We're talking about relationship boundaries. Like, we know bathrooms have doors. Cribs have sides. Streets have curbs. And in most areas of life, when a boundary is exceeded, the result is a repercussion. Now, listen to this. Most often, when a boundary is maintained, the result is a reward. And I want you to picture, did you ever like watching the Olympics?
2: I like the gymnastics portion.
1: Oh, I do too. That's my favorite. Okay, excuse me. Sorry. Picture an Olympic arena. There are all these white lines on the racetrack.
2: Mm-hmm.
1: Well, there's a blast from a gun that it's like all of a sudden the runners burst out of their blocks, and we all watch to see one sprinter after another, trying to get to that line first, to the end line. Well, but if you run in somebody else's lane, if you cross over, you are what? Disqualified.
2: Yeah.
1: Right?
2: Mm-hmm.
1: Okay. So sports, in almost every sport, there's a boundary. Whether it's the sideline in football or, baseball, we could just go down the list, basketball. Mm-hmm. So behaviors also have boundaries. Mm-hmm. And I'm hearing that there are some problems, especially with the 9-year-old. And so yes. Whether boundaries are ethical or moral or legal or biblical, they all distinguish right from wrong. And sometimes legal boundaries overlap with moral boundaries. We know in the Ten Commandments, God says, "You shall not steal." Mm-hmm. It's Exodus 20, verse 15. Stealing is wrong on every level. So those who get caught can expect a repercussion that is significant. So why do kids need boundaries? Well, external boundaries, listen to this, are designed to develop internal character. Mm-hmm. I'm going to repeat that. External boundaries are designed to develop internal character. And that means kids who live without boundaries, without rightful repercussions and rewards, they can feel frustrated and insecure and confused because the intent is to reward when a boundary is kept and it's executed correctly. But there are parents who let their kids get away with wrong, and therefore they are training them to do wrong.
2: Yeah.
1: Now, I'm saying this because when kids consistently experience appropriate repercussions, meaning there's something that will be negative for that child for breaking the boundary, those negative consequences, will provide predictable pain. Well, in turn, when children do what is right, there will be positive reinforcement. And that's part of the challenge for parents. Now, you can't make a child, some children, they want to please. But there are those who will intentionally try you out.
2: Oh, yeah.
1: And that is typical. But the point is that your job is, and your wife's job, is consistently doing what ultimately is right instead of giving into their self-centered entitlement. Mm-hmm. And that, because that's not going to help them. So what I'm saying is I have something that I think can help you and your wife, help the older two in particular. And that's going to be very, very helpful. We also have this book has 36 scenarios of what to do when there's a problem, meaning, and you can go right to that topic. For example, there's anger, back talk, bedtime battles, biting, bullying, cell phone struggles, cheating, doing chores or not doing the chores.
2: Chores is a big one.
1: Yeah, that typically is a big one. and yet there's a way to handle all this. So it's what do you, and by and large the book is, what do you do when they've crossed the line, like disrespectfulness, disrupting class, you know, we have gossip, and anyway, it's a whole list of things that I think will help you. I like specifics, and a lot of people, they think, well, I don't know what to do about this. I know this is wrong. What do I do? Well, it's filled with all kinds of practical help. So it's a book that you can, fortunately, that you can look up when a child, like you mentioned, chores, if they shirk the chores or refuse whatever, then you look at what do you do in this situation. Does that make sense?
2: Oh, yeah, that makes sense. I think the biggest issue is that I got them every other weekend when they were with their mother, and now that it's a full-time thing, you know, I feel like I'm starting off as a new parent, really. I've only had them for 3 years. And so it's hard, you know. And then their mother, I'm fighting against how their mother raised them. You know what I mean? And so now I have to basically reprogram them, you know what I mean? Mm-hmm. Church was not important at their mother's house. You know what I mean? Behavior, discipline was not important at their mother's house. And now that I have them and I'm trying to set these rules and boundaries, there's constant pushback, which I understand that's going to happen with kids. I get it. But, you know, but I'm fighting not only against the normal kid pushback, but I'm fighting against this traumatic pushback.
1: I hear you.
2: Decide which one is what, you know?
1: Mm-hmm. Well, this can even give you wording, and I think that positive part is, you know, for you to say, you know, be affirming where you say, I love you, I will always love you, I'll never not love you, I will always love you. So you never have to wonder about that. Mm-hmm. And learning certain things to say, but then, and just say, I want to do what is going to be consistent with you. Like if you, and then if there is, I'm going to use stealing something. Well, the good news is, honey, I want you to be able to have this, but you've chosen to steal this. So instead, for a time period, and then you have what the repercussion will be, but just say, the repercussion is because you have chosen to steal. Now, in truth, I want you to be able to have whatever the something is, but we give you the wording and just say, I promise I will only do what is right in behalf of you by God's design.
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4: I'm Shauna on Johnny Erickson Tada Sharing Hope here on KDIA San Francisco. Johnny, are there some verses that you just prefer in the King James Version?
5: Oh, there sure are. Like Hebrews 11, verse 1. And it says in the King James, now faith is the substance of things hoped for, the evidence of things not seen. Now, It's only been in the last year or so that I've experienced my faith as though it were substance, like it has solid, concrete reality, as though I can literally touch the things I hope for, like I've got evidence in my hands of things far in the future that I cannot see. And it has made Jesus Christ in his heaven so much nearer and sweeter and happier. And you know what? I've got my wheelchair to thank for it. Now, let me explain. My wheelchair, that is my paralysis and pain, is often so severe, so grueling, that I find myself desperately reaching out to anchor myself to the hope of heaven in the future. That day I'll see Jesus, when all pain will disappear, when I'll be free of the burden and the demands of this difficult disability. I grasp that amazing hope, that promise of a better day that's coming. It is the hope of Christ's joy-filled kingdom. And all that helps me survive. I pull it all to me out of the future into the present, and it gets me through my suffering. And for me, that promise of future things becomes so real, I could almost taste it, even when my pain is harsh. And as my friend John Piper puts it, he says, this present experience of tasting the rewards of the Messiah is faith. It is the present substance of the things that you hope for in the future, and its power is enormous. I agree 100%. Suffering, especially when it's really tough and ongoing, releases my grip on the things of this world, and it drives me to reach for things in that new world to come. And when I do that, when I fix my eyes on Jesus and his kingdom in the future, when we repeat and rehearse the things that'll happen in heaven, you know, no more sin, the devil destroyed, Christ crowned, no more pain, all the joy, and this hoped-for joy becomes a powerful present reality, not just for the future, but it is substantial in the here and now. Faith makes it real right now. Heaven's joy becomes concrete. Even when I'm wincing in pain, I reach out, I set my heart and mind on things above, and I can almost taste the joy. I can see Jesus glorified, all his promises, each one fulfilled, and it is powerful. How powerful? Well, the answer to that is in Romans 5, verses 3 and 4, quote, we rejoice in our sufferings. Now that's power on display. You know, like, are you smiling in your suffering, boasting in your afflictions, delighting in your infirmities? That has to be the power of God, right? So you rejoice in suffering, knowing that suffering produces endurance, and endurance produces character, and character produces hope. Look at that. If faith is the substance of things hoped for, then your endurance through suffering produces even more hope, more tangible substance of what you long for in the future. So yes, this wheelchair has become my greatest ally in increasing my faith, as well as my joy in the glorious realities of heaven yet to come. What is faith again? Faith is the substance of what you hope for. It becomes solid evidence in your hand of things that you cannot see.
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11: And because God loves us so much, and God loves the world so much, and he's not willing that any should perish, but all should come to repentance, he wanted to warn the world that once you die, it's over. 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

0: 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Today, as we continue our study of the spiritual realm, we're glad to have you with us. When life gets busy, you may not give much thought to what comes next, but Roel will urge us today to consider our eternal future. Stay with us to see that receiving Jesus' salvation assures us of a heavenly home. Let's join Roel Reese now in Ephesians chapter 4, beginning in verse 8, with the lesson, Christ Descended to Hell.
1: Tonight, what I would like to do is I would like to take this section that Paul is dealing with here, not only dealing with Christ descending to hell and leading captivity free, and then ascending to heaven, and then giving gifts to each one of us so that we could be used in the kingdom of God. That was the purpose of Christ giving gifts unto men. But we're going to deal with the doctrine of hell. Now the reason is because many people do not believe in a literal hell. Now the only place that you and I can learn about hell is where? From the Bible. This subject of hell is really not a popular subject among people. Nobody really wants to talk about it. But did you know that Jesus talked more about hell than heaven? Yes. He talked more about hell than he did about heaven. And probably the reason that he did that is because he understood the heart of man. Like Jeremiah 17:9 says, what? The heart is deceitful, desperately wicked. Who can know it? I, the Lord, know your hearts. I know what happens with you. And because God loves us so much, and God loves the world so much, and he's not willing that any should perish, but all should come to repentance, he wanted to warn the world that once you die, it's over. You either go to hell, and you live forever, or you go to heaven, and you live forever with Jesus Christ. So we must be careful how we live. And the reason is because we all are going to stand in judgment with God. That's important to understand. I love what Christ says about the believer. Because sometimes as believers, we can kind of get a little bit confused. If you have accepted Jesus Christ as your personal Lord and Savior, you've repented, you have confessed him, you've accepted him into your heart by faith, and he's written your name in the book of life, and you're living for him now. And the Bible says, because of what Christ did for us through redemption of the cross, that your sin and sins have been judged on Calvary at the cross. When you stand in the presence of God, when you die, you will never, ever, ever have to stand in the presence of God to be judged for your sins. But as a believer, you will be judged for your works. That is, your motive behind your works. You see, we're not here by coincidence. When the purpose of God for the whole world is that everyone will be saved so that God can begin not only to pour out his spirit upon them and give them his gifts and then begin to train them for the time to come. You see, when we have our new heavenly bodies, whatever God is going to do with us. But I know one thing he's going to do with us. The Bible says that we are going to rule and reign with Jesus Christ for 1,000 years on the earth. And then beyond that, I don't know. But he knows, because there's going to be a new heaven and a new earth created by Jesus Christ. Now, the Bible is very clear about this judgment. Now, some people ask, where did Jesus go the 3 days and the 3 nights that he was on the cross? And the answer is very clear. It's found here in the book of Ephesians. We see it. We know that he went down to the center of the earth. Let me read to you from the book of Ephesians, chapter 4, beginning with verse 8. He says, therefore, he says, and he's quoting from Psalm 68:18. When he, Christ, ascended on high to heaven, he led captivity captive, and he gave gifts unto men. Notice that. Remember when the day of Pentecost, what happened? The Holy Spirit came upon all 120 of them, and they received the Holy Spirit. Watch this. And now this, This is what happened. He ascended. What does it mean? But that he also first, before he went to heaven, look what he says. Because what did he do? After 3 days, he came back. And for 40 days, which we call the post-resurrection time, he walked and he ate and he drank with the disciples. And then he went, he ascended to heaven from the Mount of Olives, according to the book of Acts chapter 1. You see? But these 3 days and three nights, when he died, he went to hell. Watch this. And now this, that he ascended, what does that mean? But that he also first descended into the lower parts of the earth, that's hell. He who descended is also the one who ascended far above all the heavens, that he might fill all things. Now, in 1 Peter, write this down, 1 Peter chapter 3, verses 18 to 20, very important scripture. It actually unites with what Paul is talking about here with Peter. Listen to what he says. For Christ also suffered once for sins, the just for the unjust, that he might bring us to God, being put to death in the flesh, he made us alive by the Holy Spirit, by whom also, here it is, Jesus, he went down and preached to the spirits in prison. Notice he's talking about what? Hell. About Hades. That prison where the Old Testament saints were, the wicked and the righteous. And I'll show you in a moment. Who formerly were disobedient when once the divine long-suffering waited in the days of Noah while the ark was being prepared, in which a few, that is 8 souls, were saved through the water. What is he talking about? He's talking about all the people that perished on the day when Noah entered the ark. Remember we talked about the millions of people, 8 billion people went into eternity. Only how many people we talked about? 8 people survived the flood. The rest of the people went to hell. Because they did not have God. Only 8 people were saved. This is what he's talking about. Hell immediately became full by the millions of people that perished in the flood. But then the question is this. Are you saying that hell is the real place? Yes, once again I say, hell is a real place. I can tell you right now, this very moment, that people that are in the center of the earth wish and pray every day. They don't stop praying and they're wishing they could have had another chance. But they can't. Once you die, it's over. It's over. It's history. Once you enter eternity, it's over. Listen to the scriptures, what they say. In Matthew 5:22, this is the voice of Jesus. He says, but I say unto you, that whoever is angry with his brother without a cause shall be in danger of the judgment. And whoever says to his brother, Raca, shall be in danger of the council. But whoever says, you fool, shall be in danger of hell and fire. That is of Gehenna, the lake of fire. Here's Jesus again in Matthew 10:28. And do not fear those who kill the body, but cannot kill the soul. But rather, fear him who is able to destroy both soul and body in hell. Notice that. I mean, you don't have to worry about who kills you, but it's after they kill you where you're going. Worry about that. Matthew 12:40. For as Jonah was 3 days and three nights in the belly of the great fish, here it is, so will the Son of Man be 3 days and three nights. Where? In the heart of the earth. Where is that? Hell. So hell is in the center of the earth. Watch this. Matthew 13:40-42. Therefore, as the tares are gathered and burned in the fire, speaking of the sword, he says, so it will be at the end of the world, at the end of the age. The Son of Man will send out his angels, and they will gather out of his kingdom all things that offend, and those who practice sin or lawlessness, and will cast them into a furnace of fire, and there will be wailing and gnashing of teeth. That's Jesus speaking. Jesus is saying that. That's where the lake of fire is. And the only reason that men will go to hell into the lake of fire is because they have made the choice to reject Jesus Christ as their Lord and their Savior. That's what the Bible teaches. The first thing that he does in verse 8, he tells you that Jesus is the gift giver. He's the one that gives gifts unto men. You see, God has given each believer at least one spiritual gift. And the gift is to be used for the unifying or the building up of the body of Jesus Christ so that we can work in harmony together. You see, that's why Christ gives us gifts, so that we can work together. But we must make a distinction between the spiritual gifts and the natural abilities you were born with. Don't confuse those two.
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1: Let's go ahead and look right now very quickly at what he says in verse 9. And that is, now this, he ascended. What does it mean but that he also first descended into the lower parts of the earth? Notice the record of his descending into hell here, as we read in 1 Peter chapter 4, 2. It's important that we understand that here Jesus is talking about he himself going down into hell. The word hell is a very interesting word. It's actually interpreted as Hades or Sheol in the Old Testament. And they're the same actually in meaning. It means the unseen state of the underworld. The unseen state of the underworld. The Bible in the New Testament gives us the greatest definition about hell. Now, most interpreters, when they're actually reading the Gospels of Jesus Christ, and whenever you're reading a parable or you're studying a parable, parables were used by Christ as story forms to actually illustrate something that he was trying to teach to the disciples. And so what he did is that when they came to Luke's Gospel, chapter 16, verse 19, through 31, turn to that very quickly. We're going to kind of finish there in that chapter there. Luke chapter 16, beginning with verse 19. He says, there was a certain rich man who was clothed in purple and fine linen, and notice, and fare and sumptuously every day, which means he was rich. He had everything that he ever wanted, and he was a partier. He would have parties almost every night. And people were coming to his parties. And he was actually showing off his money. But then in the next verse it says this. But also, there was a certain beggar by the name of Lazarus. There is the guy's name that he uses. Lazarus was a real person. Never ever in the parables that Jesus ever used people's names. Only here. So this is not a parable. This is a literal story that happened. And his name was Lazarus, and he was poor, and he was full of sores. And notice, and who was laid at his gate, he was a street person. Nobody cared for him. Nobody took care of him, but he wandered down the streets, and he came to this rich man's house. And when he came, the rich man was having a huge party. But something happened. Look what it says in verse 21. He says he was desiring to be fed with the crumbs which actually fell from the rich man's table. Moreover, the dogs came and licked up his sores. And so it was that the beggar...
2: Life is a song. And what if your faith could help you hit the high notes?

he died, who came for him? The angels of the Lord. Did you notice that when it said that? He had a reception. Can you imagine what a comfort that's to all of us? You don't have to be afraid to die. No matter how you die as a Christian, the angels will be there to take you to be with the Lord. But let me say this to you that are non-believers. If you die without Christ, the angels will come to get you, but they'll carry you and they'll dump you into hell. You'll see that in a moment. It's incredible what God teaches in his word. Now watch what he says beginning here as we look at verse 22 and 23. The first thing, the best description of hell is found here. The first thing is what? That hell is a real place. It is a place, write this down, a place of torment. That's the first thing about hell. It is a place of torment. Verses 22 and 23 of chapter 16, listen to what he says. And so it was that the beggar died and was carried by the angels to Abraham's bosom, but the rich man also died and was buried. And here it is. And being in torments in hell, he lifted up his eyes and he saw Abraham afar off and Lazarus in his bosom. Hey, wait a minute. I thought you said that he died. Yeah, he died. Then why can he see? Who does he see in hell? He sees the beggar that was at his door in the gates. He literally has contact on the other side, watching in Abraham's bosom, the rich man on one side and the poor beggar on the other side. He is being tormented and he is being comforted. Notice the difference. And you see, before Jesus Christ died and rose again, every person that died in the Old Testament up to that time went to hell. After Jesus Christ died and rose again and went ascended to heaven, every person that ever died from that point on until he comes again, every person goes to heaven, not to hell. Why? Because he cleaned up hell. That's what I read to you before. He descended to let captivity free. Now, secondly, first one is a place of torment. Secondly, hell is a place where people have eyes to see. Eyes to see. Verse 23, and being in torments in hell, he lifted up his eyes and he saw Abraham afar off and Lazarus in bosom. Did you notice a second thing there? And not only he had eyes, but he had the knowledge to know who Abraham was, not ever meeting him. Interesting. Three, hell is a place where people can speak. They can speak. They can communicate. Watch this. Luke 16, 24. And then he cried out and he said, Father Abraham, have mercy on me and send Lazarus that he may dip the tip of his finger in water and cool my tongue, for I am tormented in this flame. Notice how hell is not a party scene, like most heathens say. Fourthly, hell is a place where people have feelings, emotions. Listen, verse 24. Then he cried and said, Father Abraham, have mercy on me and send Lazarus that he may dip the tip of his finger in water to cool my tongue. Here it is. For I am tormented in this flame. I can't stand it. Fifthly, hell is a place where people have a mind to remember. Wow. Like a computer. Everything you ever put into your mind, it's going to be there for eternity. If you go to hell, listen to what he says. Verse 25. But Abraham said, son, remember that in your lifetime, remember, and here it is. Hey, go back and remind yourself. Look, go back in your mind. Remember that in your lifetime, you received every good thing and likewise Lazarus every evil thing. But now he is being comforted and you are tormented. Notice that. Go back and think on your life. And you know what? That rich man could go back and think on his childhood, on his teenage years, adulthood, and even his old age. If he was an old man, he could remember everything he had ever done. Not only a mind to think, but six, hell is a place where people are worried about their loved ones. Did you know that? That people in hell are worrying about their loved ones? Verse 27 and 28. Then he said, here's Abraham.
And the rich man says,

0: you would send him to my father's house, for I have five brothers, that they may testify to them, lest they also come to this place of torment. Underline that. I have five brothers. He knew how many brothers he had. He could think of his family in hell. And then let me give you seventh. Hell is also a place for people who reject the word of God. Who reject the word of God. Luke 16:29. Look what he says. And Abraham said to him, look it. They have Moses and the prophets. Let them hear them. What's that? They have the Old Testament. The New Testament wasn't written yet. They have Genesis, Exodus, Leviticus, Numbers, Deuteronomy, Joshua, Judges, 1st, 2nd Samuel, and so on, all the way through the Old Testament. They have the scriptures there without ignorance. Notice that. And then eighth, hell is a place for people who have rejected Jesus Christ. Watch this. Luke 16, 30-31. And then he said, no, Father Abraham, but if one goes to them from the dead, they will repent, I guarantee it. Watch this. But he said to him, if they do not hear Moses and the prophets, if they don't believe the scriptures, neither will they be persuaded, though one would rise from the dead. Who rose from the dead? Jesus Christ. And people still today do not believe. Nobody really believes until they go there. Nobody really believes until they go there. But thank God that you and I do not have to go there. That we are going to be in the presence of Jesus Christ. Why? Because the record in verse 10 of chapter 4 of Ephesians is what? That because he descended, he also ascended on high. Jesus became our victor. He died for you, and he rose again from the dead. Like Jesus said, let not your heart be troubled. If you believe in me, believe also this, that I'm going to prepare a place for you. And if I go, I'm coming back again to receive you unto myself, so that where I am, you also are going to be with me. I like that.
1: 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Tune in again next time for another thought-provoking glimpse into the spiritual realm. You'll find fresh confidence in God's unparalleled power as you learn about His sovereignty over the hosts of angels and demons that are battling daily for our lives. Now, with the closing comment, here's Rawl once again.
0: Now, let me conclude with this. How do I stay out of hell? That's a good question. Well, first of all, we need to be able to live lives that are pleasing to Jesus Christ. We have to. We have to make a commitment that for me and my house, we are going to serve the Lord. Secondly, We need to be able to yield our bodies and our minds to Jesus Christ. How do we do that? By submission and by getting into the Word. By getting into the Word of God, putting on Christ in your mind. And then thirdly, we need to be in the Word of God, coming to the services, getting fed, growing, and putting the Word of God in active duty in your life. Fourthly, we need to be in prayer, in communion with God, praying for one another, praying for others, praying to God in worship. And then fifthly, we need to be in fellowship with other people. Why? Other people need our fellowship as we need their fellowship, one with another. And six, we need to be taught not only the Word of God, but we also need to give the Word of God to others that need it. Don't keep it all to yourself. Give it to others.
2: I am falling in love.
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4: I used to play hide and seek with my grandkids when they were really little. They would say, "Papa, we're going to hide. Find us. Count to 20. I'd count to 20. Walk out into the front room. They're hiding behind the curtain. But the curtain only goes down so far, and I can see their little feet there. And they're laughing. I hear them, but act like I don't see them. Where are you? Where are you? That's us hiding from God. Oh, I'm hiding from God. You think God doesn't see you when you turn off the light? You think God doesn't see you when you close the door? God sees and knows everything. Are you in the place you should be in right now? Or have you done something you know has separated you from God? And there might be someone I'm talking to that was walking with the Lord, but you've allowed sin to get into your life and to compromise you, and you've eaten of that forbidden fruit. Well, the good news is God can forgive you. Remember the story of the prodigal son? When he finally came to his senses and returned home, what do we read? Jesus told the story to show us what God is like. He says, a father saw him from a great distance and ran to him, and threw his arms around him and kissed him and said, "This my son who was dead is alive again, and he who was lost is found." That's how God feels about you. Oh, what will God do if I come back? I'm such a failure. God will say, "I've missed you. I love you. Let me forgive you." Will you come to him right now?
3: 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Find out how to begin a relationship with him by going to harvest.org. Just click on Know God. Already know God? 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
5: 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And for another thing, well, we're only kidding around, right?
6: Yeah. Yeah, right.
5: Sure we are. This is all in fun, you know? 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
6: Yeah, forget them. That's great, Mr. Dern. 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
13: God bless you today, amen. So last week and the week before, we've been talking about praying without ceasing. And this morning, the Lord gave me a message actually a few days ago. He says, now that you're praying without ceasing, and you are praying without ceasing, right? Three people. I might have to preach that again. Then how you want me to minister it again? Now that you're praying without ceasing, you need to know it's time to fight the good fight of faith. I think that's the reason why a lot of Christians are not enjoying the abundant life, because they haven't learned quite yet how to fight the good fight of faith. So Acts 4 Gospel, the Lord Jesus promised us not only life, but also life more abundantly. So what does that actually mean to you? Well, it means to me living a whole lot better than what we've been living. I mean, you know, God wants us, his children, to prosper and be in health, even as our souls prosper. But there are some demons that are constantly bombarding the saints with their lies, trying to get you to fall. They come to steal and to kill and to destroy your life. So today we will describe their tactics and how they'll try to get you away from the Lord Jesus and the Word of God, to render you powerless and hopeless, weak and helpless, sick and diseased. But they'll not be successful, saints of God. I say they will not be successful, because you are the righteousness of God in Christ Jesus, and you will live the abundant life that our Lord Jesus promised in his word. But first, you'll have to fight the good fight of faith. Now, I know when I say fight, some of you will have flashbacks. I'm not talking about how you used to gussle, amen, when you were in Camel Village. I'm talking about spiritual warfare. So in 1 Timothy chapter 6, and I want to pick it up at verse 12, fight the good fight of faith. And the Lord is showing me that the enemy is attacking the saints' minds nowadays. First you say you will, and then you won't. Then you say you do, and then you don't. Then you go in the room, you forget what you came in there for. People ask me, do you think about everlasting life offered? I said, I forgot how it go now. That's how, see how I forget? See how quick I forgot that? 1 Timothy chapter 6, verse 12. It'll come to me. Do you think about the hereafter, Bishop? I said all the time. Every time I go in another room in my house, I'm saying, what am I hereafter? What am I? 1 Timothy chapter 6 and verse 12. I got you smiling. 1 Timothy chapter 6, verse 12. When you have it, say amen. Amen. So Paul starts off, amen, this verse, talking to Timothy. He said, Timothy, and he's talking to all of us today. He says, fight the good fight of. So you find out as he's saying this that faith is a fight. And it's a good fight. But you are the one that have to fight it. Now watch this. And he says, lay hold on eternal life. In other words, grab onto eternal life like a hungry dog with a biscuit. He says, whereunto thou art also called. We're called to have eternal life, and has professed or confessed a good profession or confession before many witnesses. So you need to understand that Christianity is confession. And the words that come out of your mouth will either make you or break you. They'll either put you over or put you under. They'll either make you sick or make you well. The words that you say coming out of your mouth. So before you can fight the enemy, saints of God, you need to know who the enemy is and how to fight against him and how to win against him. The enemy is Satan. Who's the enemy? Satan. And his demons are fallen angels that followed him out of heaven. You don't need a gun or a knife, but you do need to be born again. And you need to study and read and study the word of God. And you need to be filled with God's Holy Spirit. Are you with me, somebody? Yes. So your enemies are not people. Amen. I know many of you may call people the devil. But how many know people are not the devil? But the devil do use people. And he possesses people. They come to steal. And what else? And do what? But the real battle for us, the children of God, the demonic spirits, watch this. And they mainly attack our minds. All right? Are you with me? So Satan wants you to obey him and not God. Oh. If he can't get you, he'll try to destroy your peace. Satan is a liar, but he comes to attack your mind. And he's doing a good job today. But when you learn to fight the good fight of faith, I don't care what he brings to your mind. If it's not according to the word of God, you have the authority and the power to cast it out of your mind. Now, if you have to leave, I'll be here when you come back. Satan wants you to obey him and not God. If he can get you, he'll try to destroy your peace. That's where he hits you at first. Starting with your mind. You'd be surprised how many people today in America are taking Xanax. The other day on Smugglers, they busted some people coming across the Mexican border. They had thousands and thousands of pills of Xanax. They're selling Xanax like they sell crack cocaine. So starting with your mind, the enemy loves to torment you with, watch this now, fear, anxiety, worry, depression, insomnia, and negative thoughts, tormenting you with dis-ease. I broke it down, dis-ease. If you look at the word disease, you see it's comprised of two words. Dis, a while ago they were saying that in Oakland. Man, they're trying to diss you, man. It was said, anyway, dis-ease and ease. So I looked up the word ease in the dictionary, and look at this. Ease, it means to be free from something that pains you or disquiets you or burdens you. Anybody got anything that's causing them to have pain this morning? Anybody having anything that's causing them to be disquieted? In other words, no peace. Anybody having anything that's causing you to have a burden on your life? Well, the word ease, amen, is what comes to remove when you're at ease. When I remember when I was in the Air Force, amen, the sergeant would come and he said, "Tinch, hut!" Everybody would jump. And they'd be tight, they'd be just, and then he'd say, "At ease," and everybody would. So you could see right away, at ease was not like attention. And what God is showing me with disease, that when you're diseased, in other words, you don't have the ease that God has promised you, the peace that God has promised you, then it opens the door for Satan to bring all kind of illness, sickness, disease, all kind of germs into your life. And most of these are the demons of worry, the demons of, and they do make you sick, somebody. So you need to understand these demons that you're having to fight, they will make you sick as well. And a lot of times when the Lord Jesus healed people, I mean, when he cast out demons out of people, they got their healing. So guess who was holding up the healing? It was the demons. And guess who may be holding up yours? It could be the demons. So that's why this is so important for you to learn how to fight the good fight of faith. Are you with me, somebody? Most of the time we want God to do it all. But then God says, "I'm going to do what I'm going to do, but I need you to do what I've told you to do. And I'm telling you to fight the good fight of faith." So watch this now. When you're monitoring your mind, in the old days they used to say a penny for your thoughts. Now nobody give you a nickel for your thoughts. But the question is always, who's talking to you? Who's talking to you? Is it God or is it the devil? So how do you know, Brother Bob? Well, it's easy. The devil will always come telling you something that's not true. And God, when the Holy Spirit speaks to you, he'll always tell you something that is true. So that's an easy way to tell who's talking. The Lord Jesus said, "My sheep know my voice, and another they will not." Why did he say another they will not follow? And so you need to understand that your fears should be all gone. Your anxieties should be all gone. Your worry should be all gone. Your depression should not be there. That insomnia, when you go to sleep, you ought to go to sleep like a baby. Not tossing and turning all night. Wake up with the covers wrapped around your head. And then when negative thoughts come to your mind, tell you that you're not, you won't, you can't, you won't, you can tell the devil, listen, get out of my mind in the name of Jesus. Come on, somebody. And you can learn how to fight the good fight of. Are you with me, somebody? All right, I got your attention. Go to 2 Corinthians chapter 10. And I want to pick it up at verse 3 for time's sake. 2 Corinthians chapter 10 and verse 3. Most folks go to church, they just have a ha-ha, la-la-la, a good time. But they don't grow enough to learn how to deal with Satan and the demons. But if they were attacking the Lord Jesus in the day when he was here, you better know they're still around. And some of you are right now being attacked by demons, and I can feel it in my spirit. So 2 Corinthians chapter 10 and verse 3, don't touch that dial, I'm talking to you too. 2 Corinthians chapter 10 verse 3, when you have it, say amen. Now watch this now, watch this now. For though we walk in the flesh, in other words, we live in these earthly bodies made of flesh. For though we walk in the flesh, well, that word walk is live. For though we live in the flesh, we live in this body. This is our earthly house. We do not war after the flesh. Did you see that? Now, a lot of people do. They're still fighting folks. They're still arguing with folks and all of that. But God is letting us know that's not the battle that we're really in. He said, for the weapons of our warfare, watch this now, are not carnal. In other words, they're not fleshly. In other words, they're not guns and knives and bats and all that kind of stuff. But it is a war going on. He said, but it's mighty through God, watch this now, to the pulling down of strongholds. Now, he's talking to Christian people. So now you're saved and you've been born again, but there's still an opportunity for Satan to put a stronghold in your life. What is a stronghold? Well, one of them is that extra piece of apple pie you know you don't need. Hallelujah. Doctor telling you your sugar going up. I know, but I got to have a donut. Sometimes you go to the restaurant and you can hear that thing that's on their arm. Beep, beep, beep, beep, beep, beep, beep, all over the. I can't get no help in here. Feel the tomato spirit. But mighty through God, watch this now, to the pulling down. Underline that word, pulling down, because it means overthrowing. So those things that's got a lot of Christians bound, got the can't help it. Still living on barely get along street. He says, you got to get to the point where you start throwing them down. How do you throw them down? By taking the word of God and replacing that thought in your mind with the word of God. And ask yourself a question. What did God say about that? God said you will prosper and be in health even as your soul prospers. And when you look at your life and you're not prospering, he says, I come to give you life and life more abundantly. And when you look at your life and you see that it's not abundant and it's not prospering, you got to ask yourself the question, what's wrong? There's nothing wrong with God, but it could be something that's wrong with you. So he says, you need to examine yourself. That's what the word of God says. Examine yourself to see if you're in the faith or see if you're living by faith or by fate. There's a difference between the two. Did you see that? 2 Corinthians chapter 10, pick it up at verse 3, I'm sorry. For though we walk in the flesh, for though we walk or live in this earthly body of flesh, we do not war or fight after the flesh or this earthly fight like the people fight in the street. He said, for the weapons of our warfare, watch this now, are not carnal, they're not fleshly, they're not guns and knives and those things. He says, but they are mighty through God to the pulling down of strength. In other words, they're so strong and powerful, they're able to pull down those strongholds that Satan would set up in your mind. The weapons that God gives us, the Word of God and the Holy Spirit, are powerful enough to pull down those strongholds, those things that you say you can't help. Picking up that phone at 11 o'clock when you know that brother want to come over and you. I'm not looking at anybody. Pulling down those strongholds. Watch this now. Where is the stronghold located, Brother Bob? God, let me see. It's in your mind. Enemy's got a stronghold. Watch this. Watch this. Ooh, I got a taste for some fried chicken. What about some fried tomatoes? Or some fried garlic and onions? Pulling down the strongholds. Those are, watch this now, strongholds are wrong thinking. There's right thinking, there's wrong thinking. And it's all located in your mind. And the word is, your mind is the battlefield. Watch this now. The next verse, watch what he says. He says, casting down imaginations. Where does imaginations form? In your mind. The enemy can bring you a video. Have you and Denzel. Casting down imaginations. Watch this. So God is saying you have to have the, you are the one that take authority, fighting this fight of faith, to take authority over that imagination and cast it down. In other words, you have the power to cast it out of your mind. He said, casting down imaginations, watch this, and every high thing that exalts itself against the knowledge of God. Where do you go to find the knowledge of God? You find it in the Word of God. Well, so what did the Word of God say? And what is your mind saying? So now that you're saved and filled with the Holy Spirit, you got one area to really work on, and that is the renewing of your mind. Romans 12 and 2, renewing your mind, and you renew your mind with the Word of God. So you're replacing the thoughts that you have and had with the Word of God, and now you're thinking with the Word of God, and you're thinking what God is saying. And you know what that does? That gives you the mind of Christ. So what kind of mind did the Lord Jesus Christ have? He was the Word of God. So what do you think was in his mind? The Word of God. So what do you think need to be in our mind? And he said for us to think on these things. It'll make you go to sleep at night. It'll stop your heart from beating fast. It'll stop you from having anxiety. It'll stop you from having, amen, worries and all the problems. If you learn how to think, wait a minute. Go to Philippians chapter 4. I just felt the Holy Ghost. I'm sorry, Storm, this is not in the text. Philippians. And pick it up at chapter 4. He says, watch this. Pick it up at verse 4. Philippians chapter 4 and verse 4. When you have it, say amen. Amen. He says, rejoice in the Lord when? Always. Now. Don't watch how you do this. Turn to your neighbor and see if they got any joy at all. Because you can't rejoice unless you have joy in the first place. So he said, rejoice in the Lord when? Rejoice in the Lord. How? When? He said always, and he said again, I say what? Rejoice. Again, I say what? Rejoice. Now, he didn't say whether or not you had anything that was causing you to have joy. He just said for you to start doing it because joy is already yours. Now that you're saved and filled with God's Holy Spirit and been born again, he says you've got joy. But a lot of Christians, you look at them and you can't tell if they have any joy or not. And the Bible said the joy of the Lord is your what? So no joy, no strength. So God gives you joy, but you have to learn how to use it. Rejoice in it.
14: I don't have anything to make me happy, Brother Bob.
13: But if you just start rejoicing that God saved you and he cleansed you from all of your sins and he wrote your name in the Lamb's Book of Life and you're on your way to heaven giving God the glory, I think you ought to have some joy in your life. He said he'd supply every one of your needs according to his riches and glory. So you ought to have some joy. So watch this, he says, and again I say what? Verse 5, let your moderation be known unto all men. How many? He said, the Lord is at hand. Then he tells you, watch verse 6. He said, be careful. Underline that word. Be careful. Underline the word. You know what it means? Translate it. It's anxious. 40 million people in America suffer from anxiety. On Xanax, that's why it's almost like crack cocaine being sold now. 40 million people have trouble with anxiety. He said, be careful or be anxious for nothing. How much? He said, but in everything. How many?
15: Everything.
13: By prayer and supplication. Supplication means asking God for things instead of asking somebody. Instead of asking your mama, asking your daddy, instead of asking your big auntie. Hello, somebody. He says, you ask in prayer and supplication. That's the ask, the prayer. That's the way to do it. He says, with thanksgiving. That's because the Bible says when you pray, believe that you receive it and you shall have it. Are you with me, somebody? So I know it's a little heavy for some folks this morning, but I'm sorry. I'm trying to get you to a place where you can fight the good fight of faith. Too many saints, amen, are falling by the wayside because the enemy is attacking their mind with all kind of things. And instead of listening to what God is saying, they're listening to the enemy. Ask me, how do I know? Because he's done it to me. And not only that, but he's done it to your Lord Jesus. You're going to see that in a minute. And he was the Son of God. So if the devil messed with his mind, how about you and me? So he defeated the devil because he knew how to fight the good fight of faith. And now he wants me to teach you. So he says, be careful or be anxious for how much? Quit worrying about how you're going to pay the rent, all your money spent. Quit worrying about it. Quit worrying about things. That's where the worry comes in. That's where the worry demon comes in. And remember this, the demon always comes with a question.
14: Well, what are you going to do if lights turn on? What are you going to do? What
13: the devil always, because he want to get in your mind and he wanted you to start worrying. We got so many Christians that are so worried that your nerves is like a cricket. So he said, be careful for nothing but in everything. How many?
15: Everything.
13: By prayer. That's why we had a series 2 weeks on praying without ceasing. Don't stop praying was the message. And supplication, that means asking God for things, asking God for things as opposed to people. And he said, with thanksgiving, in other words, start thanking the Lord for it. Before you even receive it, start thanking God for it. He said, let your requests be made known unto God. Did you see that? And then he says, and the peace of God. There it is right there. And the peace of God. That takes care of that disease, that dis-ease. Are you with me, somebody? And the peace of God, which passes all understanding, passes all drugs, alcohol, pills, whatever, passes all your understanding, shall keep your hearts. I don't mind that word keep. Because it means we'll guard. We'll guard your heart. You see that? We'll guard your heart. And watch this. Not only your heart, but also your... Oh, wait a minute. Did he say your mind?
14: Well, God doesn't care anything about our mind.
13: Oh, really? Well, the peace of God will not only guard your heart, but it also will guard your... When you've got peace in your mind, your body can heal itself. When you got peace in your mind, you can go to sleep. And while you're sleeping, restoration will be happening in your body in the name of Jesus. That's why the devil want to keep you from sleeping. Not an accident that you wake up two or three times a night. Can't go back to sleep, tossing and... I remember when I was growing up, Greg, you might remember the song. Hey, I'm tossing and turning. Tossing and turning all night. I put the blankets on the floor. Turn my room upside down. Tossing and turning all night. Wake up in the morning. Okay. Oh, you got the message. Be careful for nothing, he says. Go to 7. And the peace of God. The peace of God. Which surpasses some weed. Which surpasses a joint. Which surpasses skunk weed. Which surpasses pills. Which surpasses Xanax. Which surpasses... He says, shall keep your hearts and minds and minds and minds through Christ Jesus.
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17: 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And on the third day, God the Father raised you from the dead. And right now, Lord Jesus, I open the door to my heart and I receive you into my heart as my Lord and my Savior. 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
26: 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They physically assaulted Mahesh, struck his mother in the face and broke her teeth, and smashed church equipment. 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Pray for Pastor Mahesh's strength and endurance as he faces opposition, and pray for persecuted Christians throughout Nepal.
27: I will not let my brothers and sisters suffer in silence, nor will I let them serve alone. 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

0: Good afternoon and welcome to the Narrow Path radio broadcast. My name is Steve Gregg, and we are live from 2 to 3 p.m. Pacific time every weekday and all across the country at the relevant time frames of different time zones. The purpose of the program being live is that you can interact by telephone, on the air, with the host if you'd like to. If you have questions about the Bible or the Christian faith that you'd like to ask or have discussed, if you disagree with the host or want a balanced comment, we'd love to have you call. The number to call is 844-484-5737. That's 844-484-5737. And I think we're just going to go directly to the phones now and talk to Tom in Gainesville, Florida. Hi, Tom. Welcome to the Narrow Path. Thanks for calling. You're on the air.
1: Hi. Thank you. Thank you. Richard Dawkins intimidates me. I know he's not rational.
0: Right.
1: He says it's a biology question if Mary was a virgin.
0: No. No, it's a question of whether the supernatural exists or not. That's the question. You see, Dawkins is not only an atheist, he's a what we call a materialist. It's a worldview. A materialist worldview believes there's nothing in the universe except the material universe itself. There's nothing but the natural. That's also called naturalism. Naturalism and materialism means that it's strictly a material universe governed by natural laws. There's nothing that can happen that does not agree with natural law. Now, obviously, according to natural law, a woman who is a virgin cannot get pregnant. But that's kind of, it's a reductionist worldview. It's unnecessarily reductionist. It's kind of a narrow-minded view to say that, well, the only thing that can exist are natural things. Now, the reason I say that that's reductionist is because almost everyone in human history, in all religions, all cultures, all lands, at all times, have believed there is something more than the natural world. Now, a naturalist can say, well, those were superstitious ages. They were superstitious. They didn't know any better. Well, the truth is, there are people living in our age who are not in the least bit superstitious. They're not the least bit uninformed. There are scientists who hold just as much education and experience and rank as Richard Dawkins, maybe not as many as on his side, but there's still plenty of fully trained scientists who still believe in the supernatural. These would have to include ones who are Christians, perhaps some who are Jewish, those who are Muslim, and, you know, that's an awful lot of people out there, and they're not uneducated. Now, if he says, well, they're just biased by their religious viewpoint. Well, no doubt they are, and he is too. He's biased by his religious viewpoint. His religious viewpoint is there's no God and there's no supernatural. Now, that statement is every bit as much a faith statement as any religious statement, because he's never had any, there's no evidence that there's no God. There's no evidence that there's no supernatural. If anything, human history has been full of what people claim to be evidence of the supernatural and things that, scientific discovery will not change. For example, if you hear that somebody has been dead for 3 days and they come back alive, or that somebody has walked on top of water, and it's not just a visual gimmick, the idea that those kinds of things have been reported by eyewitnesses, and not, of course, those ones come from the Bible, but you don't need the Bible for that. You can go to Hinduism, you can go to many other places, and there are reports of things that will never be explainable by science. The only thing the scientists can say is, we don't believe they happened. Because there's no way that science will ever explain how a man can walk on top of water or how a virgin can become pregnant. But you see, the people who claim these things are not saying that people can do that. They're not saying that men can walk on water or rise from the dead or that virgin women can become pregnant. Naturally, that doesn't happen. But you see, not everyone is as reductionistic in their worldview as a very relatively small percentage of modern people who say they're atheists or materialists, and they would say, well, there's nothing there except the universe. Well, most people who've lived throughout history, and I would say the majority of people who live right now on the earth, even among the most educated, would deny that. They would say, no, there is at least the possibility that there's something besides nature, that there's the supernatural. There could be a God, there could be gods, there could be demons, there could be miracles. Now, Dawkins is one of those very, very narrow-minded people who says, I don't care what anyone else thinks, I don't care what anyone else has ever seen, I don't care what the evidence is, my religion, he wouldn't use that word, but that's what it is, my religion is, there is nothing outside the natural world. Okay, well, he's welcome to it, but no one should be intimidated by that. I would say, you know, I have a quote from Dawkins I like to quote a lot of time in one of his books. He said, you know, next time somebody tells you something is true, ask them what evidence they have for that. And if they don't have very good evidence, then I would think twice about considering anything they say. Okay, that's Richard Dawkins' philosophy, but he doesn't follow it, of course, because he believes that all living things evolved from originally a non-living thing. There's been no evidence whatsoever has been forthcoming. Scientists can't even imagine how it could happen. It could. Maybe someday scientists will know, but they don't have any now. So if I say to Richard Dawkins, you know, everyone I know, even every scientist, even every atheist who has ever seen a new life appear, saw it appear from an existing life. No one has ever seen a new life appear from what is not life at all. But you believe it did. So what evidence do you have for that? Because if you don't have good evidence, I think I'll think twice about taking you seriously. In other words, you don't have to be intimidated by people like this. These people are just blustering from their own, rather narrow-minded religious position, which is there's no God, there's no supernatural. But I'm not saying that we have to believe there is a supernatural. I do. I believe there's supernatural. I believe there's God, obviously. And so do most people on the planet believe there's a supernatural. So I'm in pretty good company there, as well as some bad company, because some people who believe in the supernatural are very superstitious. They could be of other religions. They could be magicians and things like that. Those are not the people I care to be associated with in my beliefs. I'm a Christian. But the truth is, Christians share one thing in common with almost everyone who's ever lived, and that is this world is not all there is. Christians believe, however, that the God that exists has actually revealed himself to us and even visited us in the form of Jesus Christ. So we have some distinctives in our view. But Dawkins isn't making statements against our distinctives. He's making statements against every human being's opinion about this matter other than the little tiny coterie of people like himself who say, nah, nothing out there, nothing there. Which is, of course, and by the way, he wants to call people like himself brights. I don't know if you're aware of that. He coined the word brights, B-R-I-G-H-T-S, as a sort of a label for people like himself who are atheists. Well, he doesn't sound very bright to me, because not bright enough, actually, because if I'm going to say there does not exist anywhere in reality, blank, fill in the blank, anything. He's saying there's no supernatural, there's no God anywhere in reality. Okay, you could stick any other word in there. If you want to say, in the whole universe, there does not exist any X, well, then what you're saying is, I know everything that's in the universe, and there's no X there. Because an intelligent person who's not overwhelmed with arrogance would say, I have never encountered X. I don't think any of my friends have ever encountered X. I'm not really sure anyone living today has encountered X, but I don't know that there is no X, because I would have to know everything there is to know in the universe in order to know that. Now, Dawkins doesn't mind that. He will never say he knows everything in the universe, but he has no shame about making claims that only someone who claims to know everything in the universe could possibly make. And this is where he looks a little ridiculous, as do all atheists who insist there's no God or no supernatural. I mean, they certainly have the right to that religious view, just like I have a right to mine. Mine just happens to have some evidence in its favor. His does not. And so, you know, why be intimidated by him? He's just, you know, atheists are not have not just arisen with him. And he's not even the brightest of them. There have been before his time, mostly not biologists, but philosophers who are atheists, who could make very, very robust arguments against God. Dawkins is no philosopher. He shows himself to be no philosopher when he says, if someone tells you something is true and they don't have evidence, don't believe him. And he doesn't realize how unself-observant he is. that his view has no proof of it either. You know, he's just not a deep thinker outside of his field of biology. He may be the greatest biologist in the world. I don't think he is, but he may be among the best biologists in the world. But the question of miracles, and that's what a virgin birth would be, the question of miracles, it does not lie within the province of what a biologist studies. Because what a biologist is expert at is biological things, biological systems. God is not a biological system. Angels or demons, if they exist, are not biological systems. The whole realm of the supernatural is not a biological thing. Biology is part of nature. So a man who can only study nature, but makes pronouncements about all things outside of nature, they don't exist, is simply, he's the one who ought to be intimidated that someone might challenge him on that. Because he has been challenged, and every time he's debated a Christian, at least when he debated John Lennox or Alistair McGrath, or, you know, frankly, every theist he's ever debated, Dawkins ends up looking like a naive person who doesn't even understand the issues. So, you know, I'm sorry that you're intimidated by him, but, you know, if you read somebody that's got gazillions of fans who are, you know, he's kind of their guru, and he says really, really strong and hostile statements about Christians, hey, you know, get used to it. That's what the world's all about. The world doesn't like Christianity. And some people are more vociferous and more stupid about the statements they make than others, and more mean. But so what? Yeah, they've always been there. Dawkins is not the best of them. He's not even close to the most impressive of them. He's a good writer. He's clever. That's also why Christopher Hitchens became popular as an atheist. He had no evidence against God any more than Dawkins does. He just is a clever guy. When a person can say what they want to say in a clever, amusing way, it makes them look like they're the clever one, and whoever it is they're criticizing is really not very clever at all. There's a lot of clever Christians out there, but the point is, being a clever Christian doesn't prove that Christianity is true either. Cleverness doesn't prove anything. You know, an uneducated washwoman who's had an encounter with God knows more about that subject than the most educated atheist scientist or philosopher. So, you know, I'm afraid that he's just not in touch with the universe, or even with, you know, with the available intelligent theories about the universe, which educated people hold to this day. He's just in his little echo chamber where everyone glad hands him because he's saying what they like to say, and they'd like to say it because they feel as he does. But that's just it. Dawkins, everything he says is about his feelings. He doesn't give anything like evidence that there's no God. You know, I say, well, he's given lots of evidence for evolution. Okay, let him give the evidence for evolution. That still doesn't tell us whether there's a God or not. Let's say we accept it. I don't, but let's say we believe everything came from evolution or through evolution. We still have to decide whether God was behind the picture, whether he created the first things that began to evolve. That's what Darwin believed. In the original edition of Darwin's Origin of Species, which I had when I was a teenager, I was amazed to read, when you got to the last paragraph, he said that, you know, the first thing was created. The first living thing was created. And from then on, nature took over and evolved everything. Well, I don't agree with him on that, but it's interesting. But he knew, Darwin was fully convinced of evolution. But it didn't prove to him there was no God. So anyway, you know, I think many times pseudo-intellectuals, I mean, Dawkins is not a pseudo-scientist. Dawkins is a real scientist, but he's a pseudo-intellectual when it comes to talking about things that aren't in his field. He's a mere layman, and he doesn't know about as much about God as I knew when I was 12 years old, and I didn't have any education at that point. So anyway, that's what I think about Dawkins. Do not be afraid. He's just all bluster.
1: Wow, I'm less intimidated now.
0: Good, you should be. Thank you, brother. Good talking to you. Okay, Cameron in Columbia, Tennessee, you're on the air.
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3: Language. I do know that when they speak in tongues, the speaker doesn't know, and that's the point of it. That's why it's a spiritual, miraculous gift. They're able to speak a language they didn't learn. It may very well be, in most cases, or many cases, a language somebody else does understand. But if somebody wants to say, and this is what cessationists often say, you know, people who don't believe in the gift of tongues anymore, they say, well, you know, the tongues was used to spread the gospel throughout the world. And, you know, the apostles all were from one area, and they had to reach the whole world of many languages, so God gave them the gift of tongues to do that. There's a number of problems I have with that. First of all, we have no reason to believe that the apostles, when they preached in many nations, preached in the local dialects of those nations. They all spoke Greek. Everyone in the world spoke Greek. They had local dialects, too. They were multilingual. It's interesting when Paul came to, I guess it was Lystra, that the people were shouting out that the gods have come among us because they were saying that he and Barnabas were gods because they'd worked a miracle. And Paul and Barnabas didn't understand what they were saying, but they preached them nonetheless. They didn't know their language. They preached in Greek. Everyone knew Greek. That had been true for 300 years before the time of Christ. The whole Mediterranean world was conquered by Alexander the Great and was imposed on them the Greek language. So everyone was pretty fluent in Greek. They didn't need to speak in supernatural tongues to preach the gospel. And we, the second thing it says, although we only have a handful, or approximately a handful of passages that even mention the gift of tongues, we don't have any, not one, passage that speaks of anyone preaching the gospel in tongues. In other words, we have no evidence that it was for the purpose of preaching the gospel. What we do know is on the day of Pentecost, and Paul mentions this in 1 Corinthians 14, speaking in tongues was a sign to the unbelievers. The gospel was preached to these people by Peter, speaking in one language, which we probably can assume was Greek. It's all the 120 people speaking in 15 languages mentioned in Acts chapter 2. They weren't preaching the gospel. They were declaring the wonderful works of God. They were praising God. But the fact that they were doing it in languages they could not have known is what was a sign to the people from those regions who recognized their regional dialects being spoken by people who would be in no position to know them. That was a miracle. So they could understand them, but what they understood was not a gospel presentation. Instead, the people said, what's this all about? And Peter got up and preached to everybody. Everyone who knew all those different languages, they could understand Peter because he spoke in Greek and everyone knew Greek. Now, as far as that goes, when the Bible does talk about the purpose of tongues, there's never any suggestion that it was ever had anything to do with preaching the gospel. As Paul said, tongues is a sign to unbelievers, as it clearly was on the day of Pentecost. Signs, I mean, healing the sick, casting out demons, raising the dead, those are signs to unbelievers too. Speaking in tongues was also. None of those things involve specifically preaching the gospel. They give credence to the gospel when it's preached in intelligible words to people, if they've seen a miracle that's supposed to help them understand this is a supernatural message. There's supernatural things happening around it. But that does not suggest at all that anyone ever preached the gospel using the gift of tongues. Now, in 1 Corinthians 14, Paul knows of other uses for tongues. He mentions two others besides as a sign to unbelievers. In the opening verses of 1 Corinthians 14, Paul said that the person who speaks in tongues does not speak to men, but to God. Now, throughout that chapter, he talks about praying in tongues and blessing God in tongues and giving thanks in tongues. Those are the terms he uses to describe tongue speaking in the church. Giving thanks, blessing God, praying, those are directed toward God. Those are not speaking to people. On the day of Pentecost, they were speaking to the crowds about God. That was a different thing. But that was not in the church either. That was in an evangelistic setting. The church in the New Testament was the gathering of people who were already converted. No one was speaking in tongues in the church as a sign to convert people. But what did they speak in tongues for? Well, because the person speaking

0: speaking didn't know the language, there had to be also a supernatural gift of interpretation. Paul said that people should not speak in tongues in the church unless there is this supernatural interpretation also. Now, notably, one thing that Paul said about it in 1 Corinthians 14, and I'll have to turn there, it's either verse 2 or 4, I sometimes get mixed up about this. In verse 2, he says, "For he who speaks in a tongue does not speak to men, but to God, for no one understands him." Okay, so if your friend said, well, speaking in tongues was only spoken to people who could understand it, well, that doesn't sound like Paul had gotten that memo. He said, when you speak in tongues, he's meaning in the church, no one there understands you. He says, but in the spirit, you're speaking mysteries. And it's because no one understands that Paul insists that it be accompanied with a supernatural gift of interpretation. Even in verse 13, he says, if you speak in tongues, maybe you should pray that you can interpret. Now, that you have to pray that you can interpret means you don't know what it is. The interpretation has to be given to you supernaturally. So the statement that some people make, that tongues was used primarily, it's only human languages used to preach the gospel. First of all, there's not one verse in the Bible to support any part of that. I mean, it is true. We do know of cases where people spoke in human languages, but there are cases, Paul says, where no one understands. Is that because although they're speaking in human languages, nobody there knows that language? Or maybe they're speaking a language that no one would know? I don't know. But the point is, it's not the purpose of tongues to be understood for the preaching of the gospel. It was unnecessary in the first century to do that because of the universal knowledge of the Greek language. And Paul indicates that in the church, tongues has to be supernaturally interpreted because no one understands it. Now, if your friend says the only purpose of the tongues is to be understood by the hearers, I think they'd better maybe go back to the Bible and maybe reconsider their cessationism. Cessationism is the doctrine that the gifts have ceased since the time of the apostles, and they're trying to make excuses why people today shouldn't speak in tongues, or those who think they are doing so are not really doing so. That's what they're trying to argue. I say, well, before you argue that, you might try to find out if there's a single verse of Scripture that would help support your case, because without it, it's going to be very unconvincing. All right.
1: Do you think that the gift of tongues has a use has a function as a private prayer language for self-edification?
0: Yes. Yes. Paul said in 1 Corinthians 14:4, "He who speaks in a tongue edifies himself." Now, there's nothing wrong with that. Edify means builds up, spiritually enriches and builds yourself up. In Jude, verse 20, Jude actually tells us to do that. In Jude 20, it says, build yourselves up on your most holy faith, praying in the Holy Spirit. Now, Paul refers to tongues as praying in the Spirit in 1 Corinthians 14, verse 15, and 14, praying in the Spirit. So Jude says, build yourselves up in your most holy faith, praying in the Holy Spirit. Now, prayer is not done, or not supposed to be done, in a meeting that people can't understand what you're saying. But Paul does say, if there's no interpreter and someone wants to speak in tongues, let him speak to himself and to God, meaning let's just be quiet about it. That's 1 Corinthians 14:28. He says, if there's no interpreter, let him, that is the tongue speaker, keep silent, which in Greek means be quiet in the church, and let him speak to himself and to God. This may mean you can whisper tongues as a whispered prayer in tongues in the church, or maybe you should just not do it in the church at all. You should just do it when you're not in the church, when you're by yourself. So, obviously, Paul is in favor of private prayers in tongues. And he suggests that when you speak in tongues, you don't know what you're saying. But see, when you're praying, it's not as important that you know what you're saying as that God does. Because you're not talking to you, you're talking to God. Now you say, but what good does it do for me to pray things I don't know what I'm saying? I'm not really quite sure, but I don't think God would give that gift if there's no good in it at all. Paul does say in another place, not referring to tongues specifically, but maybe including it, in Romans 8, he says, you know, sometimes the Holy Spirit helps us. In our infirmities, we don't always know what to pray for as we ought. He says, then the Holy Spirit, you know, assists us. He helps us by, you know, groans and utterances that are groans. Let me see the exact words he uses here. It's Romans 8, 26 and 27. Likewise, the Spirit also helps our weaknesses, for we do not know what we should pray for as we ought, but the Spirit himself makes intercession for us with groanings that cannot be uttered. Now he who searches the hearts knows what is the mind of the Spirit, because he makes intercession for the saints according to the will of God. Now we always hope our prayers are according to the will of God. And when we choose our prayers, we hope they are the will of God. But if the Holy Spirit is bringing prayers out through us, Paul says they are according to the will of God, which is, of course, a great advantage. Now, he doesn't mention tongues. He mentions groans. But he's talking about being inarticulate. There's times when you really can't put your prayers into words. You can just groan. I would say that when someone's praying in tongues privately, very possibly that would fall in the same category. You're not choosing the words. You don't know what to say. So the Holy Spirit gives yours. That's my assumption. I could be wrong on that one point. But as far as your friend is concerned, they're wrong completely on their points. I need to take a break. You're listening to The Narrow Path. We have another half hour coming up, so don't go away. Our website is thenarrowpath.com. It's chock full of resources. 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I'll be back in 30 seconds, so don't go away.
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0: 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My name is Steve Gregg, and we're live for another half hour taking your calls. 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We welcome those calls at this number, 844-484-5737. Once more, 844-484-5737. Our next call comes from Matthew in New Jersey. You're on the air, Matthew. Thanks for calling.
1: Hey, Steve. Thanks for taking the call. Steve, quickly, you had, I don't know if you recall, it was the last call yesterday. You hung up on me by mistake. Oops. And listening to your explanation was as good as any answer to a question I could have asked. That was great.
0: I don't remember it. What was your question? Are you calling back about the same question or another one?
1: Yeah, I never even got the question out. You went
0: to me and just hung up. Okay? Go for it.
1: And so the question is Psalm 39. I guess I'll just keep it simple and maybe just kind of your overview, a brief description. And it's really like 10, from 10 through 13, that kind of throws me off. I've obviously like researched this, but of course I was hoping to get your kind of an overview from you. Just kind of a brief run through of Psalm 39, if you don't mind.
0: Well, I'd have to read every verse to do the run through. It's 13 verses long. I'm not really sure what the issue is for you, because Psalms, they meander through various points, and something is catching your attention. You said
1: right.
0: 10 through 13. Let me read 10 through 13 and see. You can tell me what you're wondering about it. The psalmist says, who in this case is David, he says, "Remove your plague from me. I am consumed by the blow of your hand. When with rebukes you correct a man for iniquity, you make his beauty melt away like a moth. Surely every man is vapor. Selah. Hear my prayer, O Lord, and give ear to my cry. Do not be silent to my tears, for I am a stranger with you, a sojourner, as all my fathers were. Remove your gaze from me, that I may regain strength before I go away and am no more." Okay, I don't see this as an unusual psalm. I mean, David he's feeling burdened by things that have happened to him. He seems to view them as God's discipline on him, as opposed to just bad luck. I mean, there are times when David is complaining that he's got enemies that are afflicting him for no good reason. This does not appear to be one of those. It sounds like he may have enemies. In fact, that may be the issue. He may be suffering from Absalom's rebellion, for example. We don't know what the situation was, but if it was from Absalom's rebellion, then the plague is that he's been ousted from his throne, chased out of town by his son who wants to kill him. That's a pretty bad thing to come on him. But in this case, he's not like in some of the Psalms. He says, "Those who hate me without a cause are more than the hairs of my head." Well, that's not what he's saying here. He's not saying there's no cause. He sees it as the discipline of the Lord. And of course, in some cases it was, especially with Absalom. Or maybe the plague that came when David numbered the people. That also came upon him because it was a different situation. But in David's life, there were times when he did things wrong, and the upshot of it turned out to be really painful and costly to him. Now, one of those situations apparently is happening here. He's not in the position that he sometimes is in, where I didn't do anything and they hate me. They chased me for no good reason. I didn't say anything wrong to them. Some of the Psalms talk that way, but he's talking like he's under God's discipline. Remove your plague from me. I am consumed by the blow of your hand. And he's seeing God as the one disciplining him. Also in verse 13, remove your gaze from me, which would mean David's talking about God's angry gaze, God's scornful gaze, which he feels more than, you can't see God, you can't see God looking at you, but he feels God's displeasure is the point here, by the blow of God's hand. He says, so that I might regain strength before I go away and am no more. And that's kind of what the whole section is about. There's something, though, about it that's striking you as needing, explanation. Could you clarify what that would be?
1: Steve, I think you nailed it, to be candid.
0: Okay.
1: Turn your gaze away. You know, I don't know what situation I would be in to make me pray those words.
0: We always want God to be watching us. And you might say, well, why wouldn't David want him to be watching? You know, now when people do things wrong, that's when they don't want God eavesdropping. I mentioned Christopher Hitchens in the first half hour. Christopher Hitchens made it very clear he didn't want to believe in God because he doesn't like the idea of a big brother eavesdropping him on him all the time, spying on him all the time. When people are doing things that they are pretty sure God won't approve of, they'd kind of wish that he wasn't looking. But if you're a person like David or you're hopefully yourself or myself, Christian, I want God watching me. It doesn't mean I don't ever do anything that would embarrass me for him to see. I do. But all in all, it's better to have him watching all the time because he's on my side and he knows I'm on his side. Now, in this case, David was such a man who had always been on God's side, except for his moments when he did things that he later realized were very, not only embarrassing, but sometimes very harmful. And when the judgment of God came on him, the discipline of God, he could sense that God was looking on him with disapproval. That gaze he's talking about is obviously a disapproving gaze. But he didn't see God's face gazing at him. He just, you know, that's how he interpreted God's treatment of him. God, you're obviously looking unfavorably upon me. That's why your hand has given me such a blow, you know. It's all poetic language, but you can see what the dynamics were of what he's talking about.
1: All right. No, that's awesome. Beautiful. Thank you, Steve.
0: Okay, Matthew. God bless. Good talking to you. Okay. Let's see. We've got Jimmy in Staten Island, New York. Hi, Jimmy. Good to hear from you again.
2: Hey, Keg, Steve. Just a brief statement and then a question. I know where you stand with John 15. Your position is that the branches were truly in Christ and later left. But the text pushes back on that pretty hard. Jesus says, abide in me and I in you. That I in you is the part that produces fruit. If someone was genuinely attached to the vine, you'd expect the vine's life to be flowing through them. The fact that they produce no fruit and wither suggests that the life of Christ was never actually in them, even though they were outwardly attached. That's
0: now,
2: exactly what happened with Judas.
0: I don't know who you're reading, but that's not sensible.
2: He looked like a disciple, but Christ was never in him producing fruit. So the person who appeared to be in Christ actually wasn't, which matches 1 John 2:19. They went out from us, but they were not of us. If they had been of us, they would have continued with us.
0: Okay, let me ask you this.
2: Here's a question.
0: Well, I have a question, too. Let me ask. I should be able to speak also. I'm not hanging up on you. No. Let me ask you a question, okay? Let me ask you a question.
2: I just wanted to get it out.
0: Okay, are you saying, well, you've got it written in front of you, so you can stop there and then pick it up when I let you go on. I'm asking you, are you saying that you don't believe the apostles in the upper room were really in Christ? Because that's who he's talking about. He says, I'm the vine, you, the guys in the room, you are the branches. Now, if everyone remains in me, you'll produce fruit. If any of you don't remain in me, you'll be cast forth. Judas would be a good example of that. Now, let me ask you, you're saying then that the people he was talking to at the Last Supper, which is where this was uttered, they weren't really in him? They weren't really true disciples? They didn't have eternal life yet?
2: Yes, I believe they did have eternal life.
0: Oh, okay. So why are you saying...
2: He's making a theoretical statement that if any bit... He's making a theoretical statement that if I abide in you, and I in him, my question is, if Christ was truly in them, I know you have difficulty with those that look like they were believers because of trauma that you went through when you were younger.
0: None of that is true. Don't tell me what I have trouble with because I don't have any trouble with that. But what is your question? Okay. Let me see if this is your question, because it sounds like your question is this. If they ever had the life of Christ in them, then they would bear fruit. Is that what you're saying?
2: The fruit of the Spirit, yes.
0: Right. But if they cease to have Christ in them, they would cease to bear that fruit, I'd say.
2: Well, he that began a good work in you will be faithful to complete it.
0: But that's uttered to a church. Yeah. That's uttered to the church corporately in Philippians. God began a good work in the church in Philippi, and he's going to finish his work in the church of Philippi. That doesn't tell you whether every person in the church of Philippi is going to continue, or even if every person who was attending that church was even saved. So, I mean, Paul doesn't make that promise to every individual, you know, but he makes it to the church as a whole. That's the letters to a church. And so
2: I don't want to take up too much time. My point is that if Christ is truly in somebody, he's not going to leave them and they're going to bear fruit. If Christ is not in a person, they are not going to bear fruit, and that's why they wither, and they don't take themselves away. It says that the Father takes them away.
0: Well, no, you're reading the wrong verse. I'm reading verse 6. He says, if anyone does not remain in me, he is cast forth as a branch. Why is he cast forth? Because he didn't remain in him. That's the condition. If you don't remain in me, you'll be cast forth as a branch. Yeah, God does take away. Verse 2 says, every branch in me that does not bear fruit, he takes away. Although the actual Greek word isn't take away, it means he lifts them up. So some Calvinists actually believe that he's talking about if they aren't bearing fruit, God will do whatever he has to do, lift them up off the ground so that they can get more sunlight or whatever, so that they will bear fruit. You're right, the King James and the New King James, he'll cast them forth. But lift them up is what every Calvinist I've ever met says it should be translated. Now, and you're a Calvinist, but I'm not sure if you're reading a different Calvinist than I have read. But the point here is, you're saying the branch that doesn't remain in him never was in him. And you quote 1 John chapter 2, where it talks about some people who were false teachers who deny that Jesus is the Christ, and they had been kind of in the church for a while and they left. And he says, they were never of us, because if they were of us, they would have stayed around. Well, no doubt that's true of those people. He doesn't say no one ever leaves Christ without having who wasn't in him. There's no statement like that in the Bible. And, you know, you can't just take the words of Jesus and twist them to fit a doctrine when the words themselves are very plain. Jesus said, I am the vine, you are the branches. Okay. He's the vine. That's the whole plant, by the way. It's not just the stalk. The vine is a whole plant. It includes the branches, the twigs, the leaves, the fruit. Everything that's a vine. A vine is a whole plant. He's the whole plant. We are like members of his body, or like branches of his organism. We are the branches in him, okay? Now, because we are branches in him, his life is indeed in us. That's just the point. The point he's making is, if you remain in me, as branches remain in a vine, then fruit can be born. Why? Because the vine's life is in those branches. That's the only reason branches bear fruit. If the vine's life was not in those branches, they wouldn't bear fruit. Now, he does say, abide in me, which means the Greek word is to remain in me. Now, that means that, okay, you're in me. Now you have to remain there. To remain somewhere means stay where you are. The disciples were, in fact, in Christ. I don't know if they knew how they got to be in Christ or whatever. They weren't Calvinists, so they didn't really have any, you know, maybe they didn't have theories about that. But however they may have come to be in Christ, it is incumbent on them to stay in him. It's a command. It's not a prediction. He doesn't say, if you are a branch of me, you will abide in me. That'd be nice. That'd help your theory. But he doesn't ever say that. He doesn't say you will. He says he commands them to do it. Now, you don't command someone to do something like if I told you, you're going to go to sleep now for 8 hours, make sure you stay breathing and your heart's beating while you're asleep. Well, you don't have any choice about that. Why should I give you any instructions about that? You're asleep. You can't decide if you're going to breathe or heartbeat or not. You know, if it's inevitable that you're going to remain in him, why waste breath saying, now, make sure you do. Make sure you abide. Don't be one of those who doesn't abide and is cast forth as a branch and withers. Now, you're missing the point. What you've done, I think even maybe reading Arthur Pink or someone like that, or some other Calvinist who makes this argument, because it doesn't make sense. The argument doesn't make sense, but it's a necessary argument to Calvinism. This is a very non-Calvinistic statement Jesus makes. And Calvinists, of course, have to do something about non-Calvinistic statements. You know, I've had Calvinists call me and say, this isn't about salvation, it's about fruit bearing. you know, you're, as a Christian, you might bear fruit or you might not bear fruit. This is saying you have to abide in me so that you'll bear fruit. And if you don't abide in me, you won't bear fruit. Yeah, but if you don't abide in him, you're not saved. That's the point. They, I mean, the reason you bear fruit when you abide in him is because his life is in you and he is producing the fruit through you. You're part of the organism of Christ. He's the vine. You're part of that vine, a branch of it. And just like I said, you're a part of the body of Christ. The whole thing is him, but you're an arm or a leg or an eye or a nose. You know, it's a composite organism with various parts, and each part, we are each a part of it. And in the case of the vine, we are part of the vine. Now, that vine that gets thrown away did not have to. He tells them to abide in him. Presumably, he wouldn't say that if it wasn't up to them. And he says, if you abide in me, you'll bear much fruit. If you don't abide in me, which apparently is the other alternative, could happen, then you'll be cast forth as a branch and burned. Now, you know, I'm afraid there's nothing but exegesis of convenience for Calvinists to make this mean anything other than if you are in Christ as they were and remain in Christ, you'll be fruitful. If you don't remain in Christ, you won't be in him, because remaining in him is continuing to be in him. And if you're not in him anymore, you're not saved. And you won't bear fruit. I mean, I'm not adding or subtracting or even twisting anything. This is exactly what Jesus says. So I'm afraid your explanation, I'm afraid I can't buy it. Although I know you call frequently. I don't mind. I always enjoy hearing your arguments. But this one simply is going off the rails. Thank you for your call. Carrie from Fort Worth, Texas. Welcome.
3: Hello.
0: Hi.
3: I just wanted some understanding on the Lord's Sabbath. I know many traditions practice worship on Sunday. I myself go on Sunday. But I was watching a documentary where it stated like that the Roman Catholics were actually the ones that changed it to Sunday, that we should be observing the Lord's Day as what is stated on Revelation when God says, remember my day, Sabbath day, which should be on Saturday. I just kind of wanted some understanding on that. I just want to make sure that
0: sure.
3: I'm not...
0: I'm glad to. I mean, you were watching a Seventh-day Adventist reel, apparently, and these are their arguments. First of all, the book of Revelation never mentions a single thing about Sabbath keeping. What they point out is that the good guys in Revelation are the ones who keep the commandments of God and have the testimony of Jesus Christ. That's what it says in the last verse of Revelation 12. And there's other references to those who keep the commandments of God. Now, to a Seventh-day Adventist, the commandments of God is code for the Ten Commandments. I'm not sure why it would be. There are like 613 commandments of God in the Old Testament, including the Ten Commandments, and a whole bunch of others that include offering animal sacrifices, avoiding eating certain foods, making pilgrimages three times a year to the temple. Those are in the commands of God too. But we're not under those commands. Those are the Old Covenant commands. Jesus said, go and make disciples, teach them to observe everything I have commanded you. Now the Seventh-day Adventists say, well, he's God, so that means the Old Testament. No. His disciples didn't know him to be God at that point. They clearly didn't know he was God at that point. And so he didn't expect them to be, understand, say, keep all the law of Moses. In fact, they had seen him on the Mount of Transfiguration, and Moses had appeared with him along with Elijah. And they wanted to retain Moses and Elijah. Peter said, let's build three tabernacles, one for Moses, one for Elijah, and one for you, Jesus. And then Moses and Elijah disappeared. And only Jesus was there, and a voice from heaven says, this is my son, hear him. In other words, not Moses and Elijah. Moses and Elijah, who stand for the law and the prophets, the law and the prophets of the Old Testament, they were the authorities over the Jewish people under the first covenant. But now Jesus is the one who's there, the son of God. And God says, this is my son, hear him, very emphatically. Don't keep Moses and Elijah around as your guides. You've got a guide right here in my son. The book of Hebrews opens that way too. It says that God, in opening verses, God who at sundry times in diverse manners spoke in times past to our fathers through the prophets, has in these last days spoken through his son, who's the bright shining of his glory and the express image of his person. So in other words, Jesus has come as the ultimate witness and guide and Lord. And instead of following the commands that Moses gave, which were part of an old covenant, and by the way, we know they were the old covenant. The Ten Commandments are even called the covenant in the Old Testament. It refers to it as the covenant. Yet, they were given at Mount Sinai. And the book of Hebrews tells us in chapter 8 of Hebrews, verse 13, that the covenant given at Sinai is obsolete because a new covenant has come, making it obsolete. Jesus made a new covenant. He's the new Lord. He's the new King. He's the one who gives the commandments. He said, a new commandment I give unto you, that you love one another. He's the new covenant leader. And, you know, the disciples who went up on the Mount of Transfiguration with him had all their lives been listening to Moses and Elijah, or as were the law and the prophets. That's what was taught in the synagogues for them to obey. But now God is saying, no, my son is the one here now. Heed him from now on. And so Jesus has fully replaced the law and the prophets as the definer of what God wants us to do. And there's nothing in the New Testament that tells us that he ever told anyone to keep the Sabbath. He did not, nor do any of the apostles. Interesting, too, because the Old Testament not only included the Sabbath in the Ten Commandments right up front, but continually, again and again, rebuked people for not keeping the Sabbath and insisted they keep the Sabbath. There was even a death penalty on those who worked on the Sabbath. This is a pretty major part of the Old Covenant. But when the Old Covenant passed away, a new one has come, and godly behavior is defined not by the Old Covenant now, but by the new one, by Christ himself. So you don't find Christ ever commanding anyone to keep the Sabbath, and more often than not, the conflicts he had with the Pharisees was because he wasn't keeping the Sabbath as they thought he should. So we don't find the early church keeping the Sabbath. They didn't understand Christ or Paul or Peter to be telling us to keep the Sabbath. But the Seventh-day Adventists might be right that it was the Catholic Pope who said the Sabbath has changed to Sunday. But so what? The early church didn't keep the Sabbath. If they were Jewish, some of them still probably kept Sabbath, as anyone's welcome to do if they want to. But the early church, we have witness of it in the time of the apostles, met on Sundays. Paul, when he's in, I think it was in Tyre, when he preached and Eutychus fell out of the window, that was on a Sabbath. They met together to break bread on the Sabbath. First day of the week, not Sabbath. On the first day of the week, Sunday, they met together to break bread, and Paul was speaking, and the guy fell asleep. Also, we know from among the earliest church fathers that the Sunday was called the Lord's Day, and that Sunday was the day that the Christians gathered. We have witnesses of that in the first couple centuries. This is long before there were any Roman Catholics around or any popes. There was no actual pope to speak of until around the 600 AD. Some of the popish ideas were developing, a few centuries before that. But in the second century after Christ, no one talked about popes or the Roman Church or anything like that. It was not, that's a thing that developed traditionally over the centuries. The early church typically worshipped on what they called the Lord's Day, which was also called the first day of the week, which we call Sunday. But let me just say this. They didn't change the Sabbath to Sunday. They simply did not see anything in the New Testament that made it obligatory to keep the Sabbath. And I agree with them. I see nothing in the teachings of Jesus or the apostles that makes it obligatory for Christians to even consider the Sabbath. If you want to worship on Saturday, I can't see anything wrong with it. Or Sunday. Or Wednesday, for that matter. Or any day. Paul said to the Roman Christians in Romans 14:5, he's talking about, different preferences and convictions among Christians in the church. They didn't all have quite the same preferences about this. But he said, one man esteems one day above another. Another man esteems every day alike. Let everyone be fully persuaded in his own mind. Now, nobody who keeps the Sabbath as the Sabbath could be said to keep every day alike. It's obviously if a man esteems every day alike, he's not concerned Saturday or Sunday or any particular day, a special day. He treats every day alike. And I think Paul did, because the other people were keeping one day special. Now, how do we know which side Paul was on? He was on the side of liberty. He said, let everyone be fully persuaded in his own mind, which is a position he could not have taken if he believed they should be keeping one day holy. Some of the church were, probably the Jewish Christians were probably keeping Sabbath holy. I wouldn't be surprised. Or Sunday, I don't know. But we don't know, he doesn't say. But one group in the church thought they should keep a holy day. The other group thought, why? Why not let every day be holy? And I believe Paul had to be on the side of the second, though he quite diplomatically didn't take sides. But when he said, you know, let's have liberty in this matter. You can't give people liberty if they're under obligation to do a legalistic thing like keep a holy day. It's clear that he thought that those who just treated every day alike, which is another way of saying they didn't keep any day special, they had liberty to do that, which means there was no obligation in Paul's mind for anyone to keep one day special, or else he should have rebuked them for not doing so. Yeah, I don't, you know, every day, you can worship on Sunday or Saturday, I don't care. God doesn't care. He wants you to not forsake the assembling of yourself with Christians, but if you, the only time you get a chance to meet with Christians is Thursday night, or Tuesday night, or Wednesday morning, or something like that. That doesn't matter. Every day is alike, because every day is a holy day. Sabbath was not primarily a day to go to church. Sabbath was a day to not work, to stay at home and not work. Yes, under the law, they eventually were having meetings on the Sabbath day, but the main commandment was not their meetings. They could have meetings lots of different times. The Sabbath was for not working, and that law was not reiterated by Christ or imposed on the church at all. I'm out of time. Sorry to say. You've been listening to The Narrow Path. Our website is thenarrowpath.com. Thanks for joining us.
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5: I'm Shauna on Johnny Erickson Tada Sharing Hope here on KDIA San Francisco. Johnny, are there some verses that you just prefer in the King James Version?
6: Oh, there sure are. Like Hebrews 11, verse 1, and it says in the King James, "Now faith is the substance of things hoped for, the evidence of things not seen." Now, it's only been in the last year or so that I've experienced my faith as though it were substance, like it has solid, concrete reality, as though I can literally touch the things I hope for, like I've got evidence in my hands of things far in the future that I cannot see. And it has made Jesus Christ in his heaven so much nearer and sweeter and happier. And you know what? I've got my wheelchair to thank for it. Now, let me explain. My wheelchair, that is my paralysis and pain, is often so severe, so grueling, that I find myself desperately reaching out to anchor myself to the hope of heaven in the future. That day I'll see Jesus, when all pain will disappear, when I'll be free of the burden and the demands of this difficult disability. I grasp that amazing hope, that promise of a better day that's coming. It is the hope of Christ's joy-filled kingdom. And all that helps me survive. I pull it all to me out of the future into the present, and it gets me through my suffering. And for me, that promise of future things becomes so real, I could almost taste it, even when my pain is harsh. And as my friend John Piper puts it, he says, "This present experience of tasting the rewards of the Messiah is faith. It is the present substance of the things that you hope for in the future, and its power is enormous." I agree 100%. Suffering, especially when it's really tough and ongoing, releases my grip on the things of this world, and it drives me to reach for things in that new world to come. And when I do that, when I fix my eyes on Jesus and his kingdom in the future, when we repeat and rehearse the things that'll happen in heaven, you know, no more sin, the devil destroyed, Christ crowned, no more pain, all the joy, and this hoped for joy becomes a powerful present reality, not just for the future, but It is substantial in the here and now. Faith makes it real right now. Heaven's joy becomes concrete. Even when I'm wincing in pain, I reach out, I set my heart and mind on things above, and I can see, I can almost taste the joy. I can see Jesus glorified, all his promises, each one fulfilled, and it is powerful. How powerful? Well, the answer to that is in Romans 5, verses 3 and 4, quote, "We rejoice in our sufferings." Now that's power on display. You know, like, are you smiling in your suffering, boasting in your afflictions, delighting in your infirmities? That has to be the power of God, right? So you rejoice in suffering, knowing that suffering produces endurance, and endurance produces character, and character produces hope. Look at that. If faith is the substance of things hoped for, then your endurance through suffering produces even more hope, more tangible substance of what you long for in the future. So yes, this wheelchair has become my greatest ally in increasing my faith, as well as my joy in the glorious realities of heaven yet to come. What is faith again? Faith is the substance of what you hope for. It becomes solid evidence in your hand of things that you cannot see.
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0: And I said, oh God, if you give me a voice, I will not shut up. I will cry out from the rooftops. I will be that voice crying in the wilderness, weeping. And from that, there's a righteous indignation where not even the enemy himself can stop you because you're filled with the Spirit of God. But it had to be broken. Many of you need to be broken. There's too much arrogance in this room. There's too much pride. You haven't shed a tear in years.
1: 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Today's message on regaining lost ground is titled, Does God Help Those Who Help Themselves? And is the final part of the sermon series, The Bible Doesn't Say That. 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And now, from Westside Christian Fellowship in Leona Valley, California, here's Pastor Shane Eidelman.
0: Here's an illustration by Colin Smith. If you're dealing with temptation and you just can't overcome it, imagine a salesman knocking at your door. You open the door and he tells you what he is selling. At that point, if you're not interested, it's not hard to say, sorry, I'm not interested. Try the nice folks next door. But suppose you let the salesman in and he sits down, makes his presentation, he shows you the product, he talks to you about how much you need this and how much better your life will be if you have it. Some relationship begins to form and your mind and your heart become engaged. Now it's harder to say no, is it not? Have you ever done this? You let them in? Whatever it is, the solar company's coming to my door. The vacuum, a set of knives I don't need. Oh, come on in. Once I let them, you know, that sounds good. Now I feel bad. Now I have to buy something because I feel bad. Versus just stopping them at the door. This is what it means to enter into temptation. Here's how temptation works in all of our lives. It knocks on the door. It knocked on the door of Jesus. The Hebrews said that he was tested. He was tempted in all points, as we are, but was without sin. He closed the door on the salesman. That's how temptation works. It will knock at the door. That's why the thought life is so important. What we entertain, what we allow to come in, and we begin to entertain it. Well, is that you, good friend? I can just entertain it. It's not dangerous yet, is it? Remember how good I felt? That relieves some pressure. Maybe the person has changed now. Maybe if it's a relationship, and you begin to entertain that guest. And as your mind goes, your feet soon follow. And we open the door to temptation. So prayer is the brick and the mortar to building a safeguard. Prayer is the armed guard, always alert. Prayer is the roadblock preventing an accident. So he's saying here, watch and pray lest you enter into temptation. Now add fasting to this. And you just supercharge the engine. Come on, guys. You know what a supercharger is. You all want one. You have to cut out a hole in your hood of your vehicle. And you have this big blower sticking out with the supercharger adding tons of horsepower. What's the supercharger doing? All it's doing is allowing more oxygen to go in and combust and the engine explode, pulling in more oxygen. So that's what prayer and fasting, that's what you're doing. You're pulling down more of heaven. You're filled with the Spirit of God. And when you go into somebody's life, you can cast out that demon. You can say, out of my child, out of my house. You have no authority here. Why? Because now you're filled with the Spirit of the living God. You didn't just get off 4 hours of Netflix, watching a lot of junk, wondering why your house is falling apart, wondering why your marriage is going down the toilet, because you're not filled with the Spirit of God. That's a difference maker. See, oh yeah, you know now, this has to be grabbed sometimes. This has to be pulled out and say, well, now we're doing damage. Now I'm going to take down, I'm going to pull down those strongholds in my home and in my own personal life. You are called to fight. See, this is not popular. You are called to fight. Passivity is not an option. Passivity is not an option. We don't want to tell Christians that you are in a battle. You're called to fight. Joel Osteen's not going to say this. Andy Stanley's not going to say this. Many big mega churches are not going to say this. They have to well construct a sermon so it doesn't pierce the heart too much conviction, too much sin, or they'll run to the front doors. But you have to get before God and say, what does your word say? Show me one scripture after the service that says we are going to be passive Christians from here on out. Are you following the news on what's going on in Africa? Christians by the dozens are being slaughtered right now, right now. Last week, raping their children, killing them in front of them, and killing them for their faith, right now. Our blessing has become our curse. We are so comfortable, it's led to complacency. And then the next group here is God helps those who become worshipers. A.W. Tozer said that we make new converts into workers rather than worshipers. And somebody asked me, wait a minute, you missed one. Weeper, warrior, worshiper, and worker, come on. Ironically, they're a worker, isn't that funny? But when you're a weeper, a warrior, and a worshiper, you will become a worker by default. It's part of you. And there's so many workers that are not worshipers. They're not weepers. They're not filled with the Spirit of God. One of the policies we have here, it doesn't work as you know all the time, but we want those who work here, those who serve here, to be in the services, to be involved and be built up, because you can be a worker and slide away from God, rigid, going through the motions. We're not called to be workers primarily. We're called to be worshipers. Oh, Martha, Martha, worried about much to do, but your sister's worshiping me. And then as you worship God, you become a worker. And we need more workers, don't get me wrong. I actually visited a hospital home in East Lancaster. A friend of mine I've known many years ago is dying of congestive heart failure. He knew my father, and I talked with him, and I talked to the owner of that home and said, hey, we'd love to bring the church in and add it to the list. And then once I contacted Rihanna, who helps oversee the scheduling, guess what she said? And she's right on. We don't have enough. Can you believe that? I just tell this lady, we've got a church that can come by and minister to you. She's like, oh, that would be so great. That would be incredible. But we don't have enough workers. So basically, I have to tell her, we can't. We can't. A church this size cannot go and invest a little bit. Now, many people do. Please don't misunderstand my heart. And this is why these kind of messages are so hard for me. Because on one hand, I want to build up and encourage. But on the other hand, sometimes you got to rally the troops. Even if you can go once a month, we need people to work and help in these areas. So the worshiper, back to the worshiper. I shared with you, if you were here last weekend, one of my greatest burdens, dying spiritually with living water right here. But another great burden I have is so many people, especially over the years now that aren't here anymore, they say, I attended Westside. Oh, I attended Westside, but they never experienced God. Can you imagine that? And of course, the famous verse for this is Matthew 15:22. And behold, a woman of Canaan came from that region, cried out to him saying, have mercy on me. Have mercy on me. Can you picture this woman? Oh, Lord, son of David. Have you ever had a daughter or son demon possessed? It's horrific. Demon possessed. They're not who they were. Little Sally playing with dolls at 5, and at 15, she's tormented. You lose sleep over it. What's going on? So she comes to Jesus and says, have mercy on me, son of David. But what? He answered her not a word. And this is where many people go south instead of the right direction. Well, fine then. I knew you couldn't help anyway. God has it out for me. Listen, there's a time in everyone's life, including mine, quite often where God answers not a word. Not a word. But we can learn from her. And his disciples came and urged him, saying, send her away, for she cries out after us. I think it was Brian or Al explained last weekend, it was so true, that not only did Jesus not answer her, now his disciples are belittling her and telling her to leave. Have you ever had others come against you when you're seeking God? That just adds icing to the cake. Like Job's wife. Job's wife said, curse God and die. What kind of spouse is that? So God's not answering. Now the world's against you. You think she would run away and cry and get bitter at God? But he answered and said, I was not sent except to the lost sheep of the house of Israel. So Jesus is saying, I was not sent to you, woman. You're a Samaritan. You're a Gentile. I know she's a Samaritan. Don't quote me. But she was a Gentile. Canaanite, possibly from the land of Canaan. And I wasn't sent to you. I was sent for my people. Did she give up? Then she came and what? Worship him, saying, Lord, help me. Lord, help me. See, that needs to be our motto. God, you're not listening, but you still come to him and say, God, Lord, help me. God's attracted to worshipers. That's a cry God will not pass by. He listens for the praises of his people. He listens for the worshipers when they stand, even in the midst of a storm, and they stand there as the thunder is thundering and the rain is pouring down on their heads, and they stand there and they say, even in this storm, I will praise you. I will worship you. God says, I hear that person, that worshiper, I will help. It might not be yes right away, but I will help. I will listen. And maybe in that storm, I'm teaching you. I'm breaking you. I'm molding you. I'm shaping you. I'm just going to brag on the worship team for a minute, but so many people comment on our worship team. And Brian even said, how do you have so many talented voices? And boy, they're anointed. And I always think, do you want to go through what they went through? You want to fight what they fought? From cancer to demonic influence to different things. See, and often the anointing comes from tremendous pain. The pastor just can't anoint himself with his degree. That's not anointing. Anointing comes from this brokenness where God breaks a person. And out of that, God says, okay, now the clay pot is now back in the hands of the potter. You want to be a vase or a vase if you're in France? You want to be a vase? No, I've called you to be this. And God begins to reconstruct. And she came and worshiped him. God is attracted to worshipers. And I'm preparing for an Easter message. I like to get something in my heart weeks prior. And I said, oh God, this is incredible. I just read, I think it was Friday. I'm ending one of the Gospels. I try to just keep going through the Gospels. So I'm always in the Gospels. I just want to hear what Jesus is saying. And he gets to this. And the Bible says, who did he appear to the first time? Did Jesus appear to these men? Mary, in whom he cast out 7 demons. So this woman who he cast out 7 demons, she sets free. Jesus comes back to her. He appears to her first after the resurrection. And she was a worshiper. See, God is attracted to worshipers. He's attracted to those where there's no deceit in them, where they're not double-faced, where they're not hypocrites, where they're worshiping. So do you need God's mercy this morning? Then worship him. Worship him. There's so many hymns and songs that have came out of pain. One is a new song right now. Many churches sing miracles. You're the God of miracles. Do you know he wrote that after his baby died? I've told you about the song before, the well. Known him. It is well with my soul. It is well with my soul. As he's going back over the ocean and there's a spot, his daughter's drowned. And you're going to write a hymn? As sea billows, what? Roll. And they come over, keep going, it's well. It is well with my soul. What a friend we have in Jesus. Remember that one? What a friend we have in Jesus. The guy who wrote that was on horseback, I think in the 1800s, came onto a creek. And he was behind his soon-to-be fiance, and she fell off the horse, hit her head on a rock or something, and died. She's laying right there in the creek. Meets someone else. That fiance dies before their wedding day of an illness. And he writes, what a friend we have in Jesus. Have you heard the hymns, to God be the glory, or all the way my Savior leads me? All the way my Savior leads me. That's one that many churches do. That was put together by Fanny Crosby. She was blind. So was John Milton and George Matheson. Oh, love that will not let me go. And William Walford, sweet hour of prayer. All blind? I don't know if you have problems, but that would be a big challenge. What about you? You have a baby. You can never see your child. You can never see your child, the features. You can only hold them. You can't see what they look like. But out of that pain can come tremendous anointing, can come from a tremendous love of God. That's why you'll see many people worshiping with tears coming down their face, sometimes at the altar, because they know God is the one who set them free. They know God is the one, although I cannot see, God, you set me free. I was blind spiritually, but now I see. And from that becomes a powerful worshiper. What about Amy Johnson Flynn? He giveth more grace. God hath not promised many him. She was confined to her room with crippling arthritis for most of her life. Oh, the great privilege of being a worshiper. The great privilege. Guys, it's a privilege. It's a privilege to worship God. So why are many people bored? If there's something you'd rather go do other than worshiping, something is wrong. So many, oh, the baseball game, see, there's something wrong in the heart. A worshiper wants to work.
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3: Say, but God, he'll use the least likely. How does he raise up possibly the greatest preacher to reach more people than the world has ever seen through Billy Graham, through a farm boy with no education in the Carolinas? He uses the foolish things to confound the wise. And I've read his stories, I've read the movies. It's one thing that is certain, he doesn't even know how he got there. God decided to use me. And then finally, oh God, help us in this area. God helps those who are weepers. Luke 23:27. And a great multitude of the people followed him, and the woman who also mourned and lamented. It's this incredible image. And when you think about what's coming up Resurrection Day in a month or so, and you think about the cross and the path to the cross, and as Jesus is carrying this cross, beaten, bloodied, and these women are weeping for him and mourning and lamenting. But Jesus said, what did he say? He turned to them and said, daughters of Jerusalem, do not weep for me, but weep for yourselves and for your children. Now, I don't want to take this text in a direction it's not meant to be taken. But the whole point is Jesus is saying there's coming a time where the judgment of God is going to fall upon Jerusalem. Don't weep for me, be weeping for you and for your children because you have disobeyed God, you have drifted from the Messiah, you rejected me. Here is the Prince of Life coming to his own people and they've rejected the Messiah. But there's a wonderful principle there because the condition of our nation, the condition of the family, the condition of everything that's going on should turn us into weepers. We don't walk around crying. It's interesting parallel here because we're called to be weepers, but also joy-filled. So on one hand, we're weeping for the atrocities that are taking place, and oh God, and we're getting our hearts broken before him. But then when we get up, we're to be joy-filled, filled with joy. It's not a dichotomy. It's not Jekyll and Hyde. It's the fruit of the Spirit operating in a position of brokenness and weeping. Why is weeping so important? Because weeping breaks up the stagnant fountains of the soul. You have to feel the pain that we've caused. Maybe we've caused our children, to our families, or what's going on in our nation. How can we allow these things? And look how ugly it's getting on this whole issue of abortion, for example. Look how ugly it's getting. Now you have abortion doctors explaining how they do it and proud how they do it. There's people on the news, on clips, say, if it's born alive, I'll just break its neck. Doctors, where's the weeping? Where's the travail? Where's the righteous indignation that says, oh my God, use us to stop this evil? Instead, what do? Oh, that's not too appealing. Next YouTube video. And we become callous. We've become things that should break us and cause us to weep and look at the condition of the family. We've just become callous. You don't think Christians become callous? Look at our entertainment choices. What would have never been allowed in our homes 50 years ago is now welcome and accepted. Callous. And weeping is the only thing that sets us right back up on the right pedestal. Meaning Christ on the pedestal, but it sets us right back up where we need to be, a position of spiritual authority. Psalm 42:3, my tears have been my food day and night. My tears have been my food day and night. Psalm 30, sing praises to the Lord, you saints, and give thanks at the remembrance of his holy name, for his anger is but for a moment. His favor is for life. Weeping what? Weeping may endure for a night, but joy comes in the morning. Joy comes in the morning. And it's interesting, you can't just work this up. Okay, Shane wants me to cry. let me try to be a weeper. How does that look? It has to take place in your heart. And you say, God, break my heart for the things that break yours. Sorrow is so important to our Christian faith. Not to live in it. I look at sorrow as a springboard. Boom. Into what God's called us to do often.

Okay, you get up, because what happens when you're sorry or mad at something, right? You want to make a difference. And I told you in down by the LAX Hilton, or I think it was LAX Hilton, or LAX, many years ago, 12, I don't even know how many years ago now. I think I told you in a different sermon. But I went and I heard about partial birth abortion. I heard about what's going on in the nation. I heard about ungodly legislation. I wasn't even a pastor yet. And I went back into my hotel room and I prayed. I cried myself to sleep. And I said, oh God, if you give me a voice, I will not shut up. I will cry out from the rooftops. I will be that voice crying in the wilderness. But where did it start? It had to start with prayer-stained pillows and sheets and weeping and getting, Lord, why? How is this happening? This is not right. And from that, there's a righteous indignation where not even the enemy himself can stop you because you're filled with the Spirit of God. But it had to be broken in the prayer closet where weeping may endure, but joy cometh in the morning. There's pain and sorrow, but there's wonderful advantage of being broken before God. The church needs to be broken. Many of you need to be broken. There's too much arrogance in this room. There's too much pride. You haven't shed a tear in years. I walked a mile with pleasure. I walked a mile with pleasure. She chatted all the way, but let me none the wiser for all she had to say. I walked a mile with sorrow, and never a word said she, but oh, the things I learned from her when sorrow walked with me. If we're so filled with pleasure and the things of this world, we will be void of the Spirit of God. We will quench and grieve the Spirit of God. Watch and pray lest you enter in temptation. The Spirit is indeed willing, but the flesh is weak. If you're saying praise God, that means you need to hear this message. Guys, I don't know how else to wake the sleeping church. We are being lulled to sleep. I also want to encourage people that don't know the Lord. You can't call God Father if you don't call his son your savior. Many of your people say the man upstairs, oh, I know who God is. Even in the church, I know about God, but has his son saved you and set you free? Has God redeemed you? Do you truly know him, or do you only know about him? Because you will never be a worshiper, a weeper, or a warrior for the things of God if you don't have a relationship with him.

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And for all the latest on what God is doing with His ministry here, please be sure to follow us on most social media platforms. 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

0: Knowing God from Harvest with Pastor and Evangelist Greg Laurie.
1: I used to play hide and seek with my grandkids when they were really little. They would say, Papa, we're going to hide. Find us. Count to 20. I'd count to 20. Walk out into the front room. They're hiding behind the curtain. But the curtain only goes down so far, and I could see their little feet there. And they're laughing. I hear them, but act like I don't see them. Where are you? Where are you? That's us hiding from God. Oh, I'm hiding from God. You think God doesn't see you when you turn off the light? You think God doesn't see you when you close the door? God sees and knows everything. Are you in the place you should be in right now? Or have you done something you know has separated you from God? And there might be someone I'm talking to that was walking with the Lord, but you've allowed sin to get into your life and to compromise you, and you've eaten of that forbidden fruit. Well, the good news is God can forgive you. Remember the story of the prodigal son? When he finally came to his senses and returned home, what do we read? Jesus told the story to show us what God is like. He says, a father saw him from a great distance and ran to him and threw his arms around him and kissed him and said, this my son who was dead is alive again, and he who was lost is found. That's how God feels about you. Oh, what will God do if I come back? I'm such a failure. God will say, I've missed you. I love you. Let me forgive you. Will you come to him right now?
0: You were created to know God. Find out how to begin a relationship with him by going to harvest.org. Just click on Know God. Already know God? Invite others to learn more about what it means to follow Jesus. Answers to questions about the Christian faith, online courses for Christian growth, and video messages from Pastor Greg Laurie can be found at harvest.org. Nothing is more disturbing to the unity of the body than Christians who sow discord among other Christians. Hello, I'm Chuck Swindoll. Don't think the unsaved world isn't watching when we bash one another. Hey, they love it when we can't get along with each other in the family. It makes news, their news. They love to quote one Christian who is going after another Christian. Mahatma Gandhi once said, I like your Christ, but I don't like your Christians. They are so unlike your Christ. Oh my, what a rebuke. Above all, wrote the apostle, keep fervent in your love. That's the best way to silence our critics.
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5: As two of the great world leaders in the world, the two great leaders, China and America, have completed their summit, Xi Jinping and his CCP is rewriting the Bible. Yes, you got that right, friends. I'm not sure what the summit dealt with, but I don't think it had to do with the Bible. So Xi Jinping is deciding to rewrite the Bible. He is in work on that, and the Chinese Communist Party actually is doing the job. As part of Xi Jinping's sinicization of Christianity campaign, the Chinese Communist Party, CCP, plans to ensure that Christianity in China is instilled with core socialist values. Well, how do you do that? Well, pursuant to that effort, the CCP is currently working on its own translation of what it calls the Chinese Christian Bible, which is almost a non sequitur to even say those words at the same time. The Chinese Christian Bible. Well, there are many true Chinese Christians in China. But in China, the Ten Commandments now have become nine, and then six, and then zero. Yes, you got that right. In 2018, mere months after Xi announced the five-year plan to sinicize or Chinese-size Christianity, authorities forced a state-approved church to delete the first commandment that says you shall have no other gods before me. The removal of arguably the single most important commandment, not just for Christianity, but for all three Abrahamic faiths, is a strike against the very heart of religion, says the article. Later that year, the government changed the curriculum of a Sunday school in Hong Kong, removing not just the first four commandments, but all references to the Lord in the Bible. The entire book of Genesis was also removed. Can you believe that? The Ten Commandments, wholesale removed. Within a year, you shall have no other gods before me became used Chinese culture to permeate faith and follow the party. That's what it was. And so the CCP has also targeted John 8:3-11, among the most famous passages in the New Testament. In the original story, when the Pharisees bring Jesus, a woman accused of adultery, Jesus replies, "Let him who is without sin among you be the first to cast a stone at her." Then he forgives the woman, saying, "Go and sin no more." But a textbook published by Chinese university says, it's a government-run school, changes the ending of that story. After the Pharisees leave, Christ tells the woman, "I too am a sinner. But if the law could only be executed by men without blemish, the law would be dead." So Jesus then personally stones her to death. Yeah, you got that right. The new Chinese Christianity. Wow. Obviously, Xi Jinping seeks to transform the gospel into banal communist diktats, where mercy is substituted by oppressive lawfare, and the party is the only higher power led by him. Well, I welcome you to Viewpoint, friends. There's no question about it. Viewpoint does determine destiny. We're seeing what's happening in our world, even as our president has made his debut there in China, and one wonders what really is coming from that. What really is coming from that? Well, one of the things that we can see as of mid-May this month, the U.S. dollar is rising in the short term, hitting two-week highs, supported by increased inflation, surging oil prices, and a safe haven demand due to the conflict of the Gulf. Well, what does that mean? It means there's a significant drop in gold and silver prices. a significant drop in gold and silver prices. Why would that be? We'll answer that later on in the program today. So, while gold and silver prices seem to be crashing or at least diminishing, we're seeing oil prices increasing. What does that mean for you and for me? Well, today I spent $111 to fill my vehicle. That's what it means to me. Oil prices have increased more than 1% after Trump flags China's interest in U.S. supplies. Where is it all going? What really happened in terms of this meeting with Donald J. Trump and Xi Jinping there in China? We'll talk about that with our special guest and friend, Christian Briggs, joining us again to talk about this matter. Christian, you're heading up this very interesting business called Hard Asset Management. It seems to me at this point that all assets are hard to manage. What say you?
6: Well, thanks for having me, first of all. But you're not probably far from the truth. You know, the divergence of what we're seeing in both soft and hard assets, soft being stocks, you know, equities and bonds, debt, both macro, micro, which means government or private, has been incredible. And then when you look at the separation of precious metals, and the reason when you're, as you put it earlier in the opening monologue here, we basically have a divergence where the debt of the United States is now under tremendous pressure. Interest rates are going up. The dollar is strengthening because of that, because we're paying more for our assets when it comes to the interest on our debt, the assets of the United States government, that is. And the precious metals are very interest rate sensitive. So when the interest rates go up, and we're having a global phenomenon, I'm not sure if your listeners followed in the last 24 hours what's happening around the world, but especially in England, they're seeing highs for some of their debt. Their long bonds or their long-term treasuries are also equally skyrocketing on the rates, and they're getting killed. So it's because of oil. At the end of the day, it's because we have $105 oil here today.
5: Well, it could go higher. Some were saying it could have gone up to $200 a barrel. That would have truly put most out of business. But it seems like there's no end in sight right now. The issue with regard to the Hormuz access for oil still hasn't been resolved. We still have the blockage there that we've set up, but a massive Chinese vessel just came through with, what was it, 2 million barrels of oil. So how are we to understand what is really happening there with Iran?
6: Well, let's talk about Iran. What's strategic about Iran? Why would we put so much value in securing Iran's nuclear energy and some of the way of which that they are dealing with China? What is it about Iran that solidifies our... It's not just the regime change it took 47 years ago, Chuck, with the Shah of Iran overthrown, who, by the way, loved his people, and Iran was the Los Angeles, the New York, almost the Miami of the Middle East, okay? So was it that? Was it a regime change when the people were being suppressed and they were being murdered and basically being, there was an intolerance for anybody who wasn't a hardcore Muslim Brotherhood? But what you got to remember is Iran has a lot more strategic reasons than just a regime change.
5: All right, we'll talk about that after this break.
6: Okay.
5: Strategic reasons there with Iran. Obviously, we want to protect ourselves from nuclear destruction, but what else? We'll be right back.
7: Once upon a time, children could pray and read their Bibles in school. 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
5: We Welcome back to Viewpoint. I'm Chuck Crismeyer. Today, Christian Grids joining us again. He is the CEO of Hard Asset Management, dealing with rare coins and investment in hard assets, gold and silver and platinum and palladium and those kinds of things. But this isn't exactly a bull market for those, is it?
6: Oh, it is a bull market. When you look at the overall 3 years and 4 years, it's been a tremendous gain. You know, what people do, and this has been an issue with a lot of the way people think in short term, and this is the reason why China has been so successful in going after some of the trade deals that we were overlooking, because we tend to be on the era of microwave, fast food, drive-through, where if you want to put in a very simple term, China's been at this for 5,000 years. They've been at this game as far as trying to take over dominance with in military and financial. So they've been at this for a very long time, and they're really patient people.
5: Well, yeah, well, think about it this way. The last time they were in leadership of the world was in the 11th century. It's been a fur time since then, and now they're seeing this is our grand opportunity to rule the world.
6: And they are. In a lot of areas, when you look at, let's get back to this Iran thing.
5: Yeah.
6: Because it's gonna full circle your answer that your listeners are going to want to know. There are three primary goals for this administration. One, secure the dollar as the number one transactional currency every day. Number one, because that strengthens a sovereign nation. It can lose or gain by the very nature of how well their currency is being utilized in everyday commerce, okay?
5: All right.
6: So that's number one. Okay? Now, at the end of the day, Trump had to secure that, and I'll tell you exactly how he did it. Number two, he had to lower the deficit spending, which he has remarkably through three key pieces of legislation, which I'll explain those as well. And the third thing, which was very important, he basically had to get rid of the world's number one sponsor of terrorism in the world with nuclear weapons agenda, period.
5: All right, so there's Iran. That leads us to Iran. Since 1947, when they took captive about 50 American diplomats and held them for, a month and a half there as hostages, and ever since then, which triggered an oil embargo in the United States, Iran has played the flute for the world, and the world has danced to it.
6: Pretty much. Iran had a really, Venezuela and Iran, some of the two largest oil reserves in the world, had a pretty good last 25, 35, even 40 years. When you look at Chavez in 99, who came into power in 2000, he ran on a platform very similar to other socialist countries, is if you vote me in, you're not going to have to worry about paying for health care, housing, employment will be guaranteed. Food's going to be much, much lower. Inflation will go away because we're going to put in cost control.
5: Sounds like Madani and AOC.
6: Oh, and with a little bit of Bernie Sanders thrown in there for a little bit of taste. Yeah, it's kind of like, dumb, dumber, and dumbest. And so at the end of the day, Trump had to come into this. Because what Biden did was he was so compromised from him and his son's corruption in China and other parts of the world, like, Ukraine and so forth, that China did have a foothold in the White House. They had an opportunity when Biden stole the election, cheated his way into the White House through election fraud, okay, that China said this is like, not that they celebrate Christmas because they're atheists or they're Buddhists, but they said that this is our good fortune that has come early. So they were able to then take a foothold into global trade by utilizing the element of, I'll call it blackmail, extortion, whatever you want to call it, forcible means of which to get the administration, the Biden administration, to allow this to happen, to allow this takeover, if you will. And so that's the reason why, of course, Afghanistan was such a disaster. President Xi Jinping basically notified Biden, you will be out in 30 days. On the 31st day, China was already there negotiating one of the largest trade deals for lithium and other rare resources with the Taliban, which was announced, I think, on the 32nd day after we started the withdrawal. It was crazy, of course, but that's how it works.
5: Right, so Trump comes in and he says, no more, no how. We're not going to play that game anymore. We're going to have to step in and play a hard game with Beijing and let them know that their rulership in the world is over. And we're going to try to be friendly with you, but not on your terms.
6: Correct. You basically said it exactly right. That here's what happened. Here's what happened, okay? Trump comes in, and he, of course, gets national security policy. He gets all of the classified stuff as ex-president. Now, Biden did try to cut him off into some ways, but let me put it to you this way. Trump knew enough to know that we're in big trouble, that Biden administration compromised the very nature of the United States' national security policy through various ways. And so he had to do two things. He had to come in and immediately reverse policy on Biden from energy, making us energy independent, and now we're the largest producer in the world of energy, whether it's oil or LNG, liquefied natural gas. We are now becoming one of the largest exporters of that energy, and he had to do that in order to be able to solidify and strengthen the dollar to bring it back to the levels, even 5 or 10 years ago, in transactional daily use. In order to do that, he had to reverse policies, and he also had to go after China in a way of which that doesn't look like it's complete warfare, even though it's financial warfare, as is China was doing to us for the last 40 years, Chuck.
5: All right, explain to us now exactly how that works with taking dominion back over the production of energy. How does that actually bring about this transition that you're talking about in terms of the dollar? What's the linkage there?
6: Okay. So China has been cold.
10: Life is a song. And what if your faith could help you hit the high notes? Woo!

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3: And that country was thinking, okay, this is great. China's our friend. China loves us. China's probably going to be able to be our new banker, our partner. And reality was China was never going to be a partner. What China was doing was called predatory lending.
4: Uh-huh.
3: Okay? Predatory lending.
4: So what they were going after was developing nations so that they could grab their natural resources and control basically the majority of the natural resources of the world.
3: 100%, Chuck. 100%. It would be no different than you and I setting up a company, a finance company, and then determining that if we make these substandard or subpar loans, subpar, the reason why you say subpar is because what you do is you give people the money, okay? You give people the money knowingly that they can't pay it back, but you're collateralizing that money with something substantial. Mm. Maybe it's a title, you know, about those title loans on a car. Maybe the car is worth $10,000 and somebody now needs a quick $2,000 to be able to get by until they get their paycheck, or maybe they have a windfall of money coming in a short period of time.
4: Right.
3: You make this loan where it's almost impossible to pay back in the stated amount of time or a reasonable time because the interest rate or something about the loan that makes it nearly impossible. Not impossible, but in some cases it kind of was. That's what China did, Chuck. They would go to these countries with vast natural resources. I mean, take Afghanistan, for example. Nobody does a 20-year military operational the way of which the U.S. did, and then have to take 20 years of this military operations in a country and then rip it apart in 30 days. That's impossible. And as we know, the consequences were we had 13 brave men and women lost their lives to a corrupt president at the time. And the corruption then led to that because he only had a time period in which to get out of there, which he had to do it. And then next thing you know, 24 to 48 hours later, here comes China announcing one of the largest, most critical trade agreements in history. Why? Well, because Afghanistan is sitting on a host of rare earth minerals and resources. Lithium was just one of them for batteries for electric vehicles and other things. And that was one way China secured a foothold, as they have around the world, in things of that similar nature. And Trump had to reverse that, Chuck. Chuck, what Trump had to do was the impossible in many ways.
4: Right.
3: Let
4: me just comment about that very quickly.
3: Sure.
4: It seems to me that no regular politician with general political thinking could envision the magnitude of what Trump was facing. He saw things through completely different glasses, completely different eyes, a completely different mind set, and saw what was happening. And only one who had that ability to see those things would be able to even hope to correct those problems quickly. And it seems to me he had those skills, that insight, whether you want to call it as a deal maker, whatever you want to call it, that's what he had that nobody else had.
3: Pretty much, yeah, that's exactly right. What he had to do was to secure the dollar to be dominant again. Bottom line was, if you look at any country over the last 50 years, especially in South America, Latin America,
4: mm-hmm.
3: you know, we used to joke in Ethiopia that every day they were printing, what was it, 200%, 300% daily, weekly, monthly, whatever interest inflation rate was. Same thing with countries. Once your currency is deemed to be kind of, let's say, worthless in the sense it is,
4: yeah.
3: If the market decides it's worthless, it's worthless. And next thing you know, you've got to start overprinting this because the value of it continues

0: drop by the minute, the hour, the day, what have you. That's inflationary pressure. So what Trump had to do was he had to find a way in which to secure and then to stop the bleeding of the dollar, because China was able to convince the world over the past 40 years that they were going to be the dominant country to do business with. They were the new USA. They were trying to become something of which would give them the power to be able to create policy, global policy and global trade deals.
1: Which they were trying to do through the magnifying the yuan and its value, and trying to force the oil deals in the world to be paid off in yuan rather than U.S. dollars.
0: Yeah, and they were succeeding at that in the Middle East.
1: Yeah.
0: When the petrodollar was first put together in 1974 by Henry Kissinger, he was basically tasked with the idea of how do we, once they convinced Nixon to take us off the gold standard in August 15th of 71, the dollar was facing a critical juncture of value. People were starting to question if it could actually maintain its value as far as the leading currency in the world since World War II. And once we got off the gold standard, that was quickly determined we're in trouble, because if you look at the charts, you can certainly go online and see any of this. It's pretty readily available. The dollar lost significant value in the buying power from when it left the gold standard in August of 71 through the time that the petrodollar was introduced, and then contracts for 50 years with the oil OPEC. It was really with OPEC as well as other leading oil-rich nations that were producing significant amount of oil and gas. So from 74, 50-year contract, it had to shore up the dollar. It allowed the dollar to be still the number one traded currency, because oil and gas is such a vastly large part of the global economy. So it was always going to be in demand.
1: So the war that people don't recognize as war is actually a war over what currency is going to dominate the world.
0: Correct. And that's the big thing about it. It's basically the war of attrition. Who's going to be able to outlast the other guy and make the currency the most dominant? Because whoever has the most dominant currency in the world creates global or domestic policy.
1: Mm-mm-mm. Okay, so we're trying to filter out a lot of the extraneous things here today, and at least for everyone's understanding in general, help us to understand the dynamics of what is taking place, why it's taking place, how far are we succeeding with that, and then where does it go from here? Where does it go from here if we've now become the dominant exporter and producer of oil and gas energy in the world? Where does that leave us? We'll be right back, friends. Stay tuned. This is Viewpoint.
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1: Again, I welcome you back to Viewpoint. Our special guest today, Christian Briggs, who has joined us a number of times over the past 4 or 5 months, to talk about the actual practical implications of what is happening in our world as it relates, obviously, to his expertise in economics and the role that he is playing there behind the scenes with policymakers and so on concerning economics, and then also as he's captain of the business known as Hard Asset Management. While I'm mentioning that, Christian, tell us a little bit about, again, what Hard Asset Management does.
0: Well, we're basically a really big, large precious metals and rare coin dealer. What we try to do, though, is to manage expectations for people that are looking to purchase metals. We do physical delivery. We can store them in one of our two depositories or facilities for storage. But at the end of the day, what we try to do is when people are asked about, there's some really smart people out there here in the last few years regarding what gold's done, silver's done, and they've asked a really good question, and that is, if there's a downturn in currency values, if there's a downturn in economies, if and possibly when there's another 2008, what would be the best precious metals to be in? So we try to manage expectations of both what the metals can do in the short term and the long term. But if you look at in recent months, you know, about the last 6 months, and there, of course, a massive announcement by Goldman Sachs just today on the future of nuclear energy and what they call small module reactors, which are going to be pretty much in everybody's home in the next 10 or 15 years. We're real bullish on platinum and palladium for the long term. So if somebody is going to have precious metals as a hedge against various reasons of financial crisis or just fundamentally being utilized within everyday next generation energy or in AI data centers, which some people are seeing that more and more, we just try to make sure that they are the most informed so that way they can manage a decision that's based on things that would probably meet their needs.
1: And why platinum and palladium, just to take a minute or two?
0: Well, it's a good question, and very few people understand the fundamentals and how rare these metals are. First of all, platinum is probably about 100 times rarer than gold, both from a mining and what comes to market, but also what's recycled over years. And palladium is even rarer than platinum. They both are what they call a platinum group metal. There's rhodium and erodium, but the two primary ones that are accessible by consumers is platinum and palladium. But what's going to happen is platinum and palladium continue to become a diminished metal. In other words, it's going to be harder and harder over the next 5, 10, 15, 20 years to extract platinum at a viably commercial value unless the price escalates considerably, because platinum and palladium are utilized in so many different applications from military, and it's rarely able to be recycled. It's used in catalytic converters as well as various gas and diesel combustion engines, not just for cars and trucks, but for other means and methods, as a way of which to make the harmful CO2 become a lot more easier and better for the environment. But and it's a lot of precious metal that's used in that application for both the CO2 and then military. But the biggest thing that's starting to really be a part of the next generation, which I think is going to be the end. In other words, this will be the transformation of energy to the end of anything that oil and gas will eventually be around. But nuclear energy, Chuck, when you look at what nuclear energy from a reactor like Three Mile Island in Pennsylvania or Dorado Canyon in California, these huge nuclear energy facilities, all the way down to a small little, I don't want to say it's going to be the size of a toaster, but let's just say that nuclear reaction and fusion and fission, fusion being the big one, platinum and palladium are critical for nuclear energy going forward. And I think that's what's going to pretty much be, within the next 20 or 25 years, the go-to energy source, because it's reliable, predictable, and it's consistent.
1: Okay. Well, that helps us to get a little bit of a handle on how you look at things. And so those things are a little bit more long term. Gold and silver rises and falls with like blood pressure. It goes up and it goes down, depending upon the pressures it feels outside there in the environment. So it's much more sensitive than palladium or platinum, which are involved in other things that are more long term.
0: Yeah, but don't be surprised. Look, platinum has doubled in the last 12, 13, 14 months. Platinum has doubled. Now, I'm not saying it's a get-rich-quick product, but if you look over the long term, look at gold over the last 30, 40 years, and look at gold the last 5 years, it's tripled, quadrupled. Yeah. So it does have the ability, as we start to see the bell curve, the hockey stick, on the and it's not far from now, there's more and more money being put into nuclear energy. You can certainly go look at any one of the major companies, whether it's Microsoft, Google, Amazon, Meta. All of them have started to do tens of billions of dollars in direct business with private nuclear companies that will provide the energy that they need to be able to sustain the transformation of technology that we're seeing globally. And if you look at China, South America, look at Italy, look at Europe, look at Eastern Europe, look at even Russia, India, they've all announced long-term nuclear energy plans, and all of that's going to take platinum and palladium. And in the last part of what you got to remember is most of the gold and silver that's ever been known to exist at some point within the last 1,000 years or 2,000 years. This is going to be an interesting statistic. Probably 80 to 90% of all the gold and silver ever mined, which means come to market, is still in existence somewhere. It's not like you can't get to it, whether it's in your parents' silver, whether it's in jewelry, whether it's in photosynthesis, you know, basically mainframe computers and photography and all sorts of things like solar and all that. You can get to it. It's available. But platinum and palladium, it's not so easy because it's very, very, put it this way, a lot less of it is recycled each year, which means it's a diminishing product.
1: Right.
0: And when you put it with nuclear energy, it can become radioactive. And unless you want to go get it, which you can, I mean, you can recycle it in nuclear energy. The only problem is you're going to be glowing in the dark for the next 25,000 years.
1: So supply and demand is going to work in that field just as much as anywhere else, and will increase those values. Now, let me shift
0: 100%.
1: Let me shift here from away from that for a bit. China. Their top contractor, a contract chip maker, Semiconductor Manufacturing International, today said orders from overseas clients are increasing as the global artificial intelligence boom tightens capacity at foreign foundries. This is a very big announcement. It's the largest domestic foundry, probably seeing the biggest share of all of this, and it's happening across the board. How is it that this is happening now at a time when it was perceived by many that our president was actually seeking to diminish the role of China in our dependency and the world's dependency for semiconductor capacity and move it toward the United States? What's going on here? How do we explain this?
0: Well, let's go back to like January of this year when NVIDIA was pressuring the White House to allow them to sell to China those NVIDIA chips. Now, not the top grade, not the top ones, okay? Not the top ones, Chuck. Not the ones that would be considered to be very sensitive because the architecture of those chips was still unbelievably classified in a sense. I mean, not technically, but let's just call it for that. Let's just say those were the chips that represented the finest type of their, of and currently still are.
1: Right.
0: But there was one that was a kind of a step below that would still be a step above or a step up for China that the White House did say, we're going to allow those chips to be sold. One,
1: why?
0: Because it will help. Because it was about helping American industry, and those chips were deemed to not to be so sensitive because they weren't the best. And I quite honestly, I just think that there was a lot of money. I think there was billions of dollars on the
1: now
0: table.
1: Now you're really talking the truth. There was a lot of money to be made there. And it's money talks.
0: Yeah.
1: And it seems that what's really happening is that in spite of all the talk about bringing business back here, I'm hearing other talk, even from our president, about fostering American businesses in China. Just this last week, what do you make of it?
0: Yeah. There's some talk that NVIDIA is going to continue to allow, or it will be allowed to continue to foster these sales. Now, as of right now, I'm not so sure that any of those chips have actually been sold there. But the idea was to see how the summit goes, in order to be able to get some kind of a understanding about how things are going to work together, China and the United States, and various trade deals, and the way in which it's going to. And the Taiwan thing was kind of the thing that they had. That's the 50,000 pound elephant, the big pink polka dot elephant in the room that nobody wants to admit. Hey, look, there's a pink elephant over there as big as a house in our room here. Nobody wants to admit that Taiwan is a problem for
1: all
0: both.
1: Right, so we got a big deal out of this arrangement with Mr. Trump going over there. Double-digit billions worth of U.S. agricultural products following the summit that are going to be purchased by China. Now, that sounds like a huge, huge deal, and certainly it is for American farmers. But when you look at the bigger picture, that's pittance compared to the bigger picture, isn't it?
0: Right, it is. The big picture is this. The big picture is this. Let's go back to Iran for a second, because Iran is the big picture. Venezuela is the big picture. Let me tell you why. The Middle East for the last 2 years has not been under contract, being the OPEC nations. You know, the majority of the Middle East is kind of OPEC, the coalition of large oil producers over there.
1: Right, up till now.
0: And Well, yeah, there was a contract, 50-year contract called the petrodollar contract, which they agreed to buy and sell only in U.S. dollars.
1: Mm-hmm.
0: So for the last almost 2 years, and that's just slightly, I think it's October or September, October of 24 is when the contract ran out, give or take. They have been able to free, they're like a free agent now. They're not bound by a contract. Jerry Jones of the Dallas Cowboys doesn't have OPEC under contract to be told and having him tell what them to do. They're like, no, we're free agent now. We can go to any team and solicit a bid or do deals. And that's what happened.
1: So is that what the UAE just decided to do and leave OPEC?
0: Yeah, and I'm going to say that all goes exactly to the answer I'll give you after we come back from the commercial break.
1: All right, friends, fascinating stuff here as we do a debriefing, shall we say, on this summit. Is it what we thought it was going to be, and where does it go from here?
3: Have you ever considered what the early church was like? Many people are developing a heart longing for a greater fulfillment in our practices as Christians. A recent study showed 53,000 people a week are leaving the back door of America's churches in frustration. What is going on? Why has there not been even a 1% gain among followers of Christ in the last 25 years? Could it be that God is seeking to restore first century Christianity for the 21st century? Jesus said, "I'll build my church." Is Christ by his Spirit stirring to prepare the church for the 21st century? The early church prayed together and broke bread from house to house. They were family, and it was said by all who observed, "Behold how they love one another." Incredible.
2: 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We can revive first century Christianity for the 21st century.
3: It's about people, not programs. It's about a body, not a building.
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1: Again, I welcome you back to Viewpoint. Our special guest, Christian Briggs, the CEO of Hard Asset Management. Those assets are hard because they're hard to get, in one sense. They're just hard. They're not like oil and gas, but I mean, even oil is somewhat of a hard asset in that sense, but gold and silver and palladium and platinum and so on are the true hard assets that seem to have durability beyond anything else. But aside from that, in which he is an expert, he also has to maintain an understanding, a greater understanding of the dynamics in our world. What's really happening? Because you cannot understand the dynamics of hard assets unless you understand the dynamics of everything else. And that's why he's joining us here periodically to talk about these things. And we know that Trump extended his talks with Xi Jinping for a second day, ended up today at lunchtime there with President Xi Jinping because of China's interest in Taiwan. It's not resolved. It's just not resolved. A warning has been issued by Xi Jinping, and our president says we're not there. We're just not there. We're not going to capitulate to your demands to allow you to assimilate Taiwan into your CCP system. Well, that's the big kahuna for China. That's what would be the great, shall we say, the ultimate objective. It would be like heaven on earth for China, for Xi Jinping. It ain't going to happen right now. So where is that going to go? We don't know. Nobody really knows, but the pressure is building. What will Mr. Trump do? The next thing is Mr. Trump has to get dominion and control over the price of oil. Why is that? Well, the initial pressure is because of upcoming midterm elections. People are oil price sensitive, just are. In other words, people are governed by their feelings more than facts, more than bigger issues out there. It's pocketbook issues. And so Mr. Trump knows that. And he's doing everything he can to get dominion and control over the oil issue, which leads us back to Iran, which leads us back to the Straits of Hormuz. And where do we go from here, Christian?
0: Okay, so here's where we're going to go. Here's what's happening. So Venezuela and Iran was supplying about 25 to 30% of the daily needs of oil to China at subpar prices. In other words,
1: right.
0: If oil was at 100, they'd be buying it at, let's say, 60 or 70. There'd be some kind of measure of discount, okay? It was what they call, it's not good oil, it's dirty, it's called sour oil, but it's still oil that can be refined at a reasonable price.
1: Uh-huh.
0: China needs it for the growing economy. But the biggest part of that wasn't just the oil that was being put forth by the countries to help China keep their inflation low, keep their productivity high, keep the economy going, which also was the backstop how the yuan was being more and more utilized in everyday transactions. So China said, look, we'll buy all the oil you can sell us. We'll pay you a little more, but not as much, because we need a discount because we're partners in the BRICS. They were Iran and Venezuela was part of the BRICS nations through members and partners.
1: Right.
0: And at the end of the day, all of a sudden, the yuan went from very little global transaction to 2%, 5%, 10%. But in the petro business, okay, the oil and gas business, especially Middle East, it became 40%, 50%. It started to move ahead of the dollar because China has started cutting deals. And what President Trump had to do was reverse that.
1: And so what he was dealing with mm-hmm. was a threat, a very obvious threat against world order.
0: Oh, yeah, 150%. So he had to achieve two milestones quickly. One, he had to get the cheap oil out of China's hands because it was hurting our economy, helping their currency, hurting ours.
1: Mm-hmm.
0: And so that's what he was doing. And then the second thing he was doing, we could talk about the enriched uranium for weapons, but really, let's really talk about strategically even beyond that. The Middle East was using more of the Chinese currency. Iran obviously was a big part of it because they were BRICS members. And when the conflict started with Iran, what did that do? It cut about a third between 30 and 36% of the world's oil availability from the Middle East by one quick little boom, shut down the Strait of Hormuz.
1: Right.
0: Shut it down. Guess what? Look at what happened today. China even said today, we're going to buy oil and gas from the United States. And Trump's probably going, that's a good move, because if you don't buy it from us, you're sure is not going to get it over there from the Middle East. And guess what? We're not taking your currency. You want to buy our oil? You need our oil? Everybody needs our oil. South Korea, Japan, all these countries around the world are now buying our oil. And guess what they're using to pay for that? Bingo, United States dollars. So it means if you don't have them, you better go find them. And when you find them, call us, you pay us, and I'll put a bow on that oil tanker and we'll ship it to you. No problem.
1: It's an amazing piece of work, I'll tell you. It almost is a kind of... I don't want to call it diplomatic magic, but it's a combination of diplomacy and practical power politics and power economics. Let's put it that way. All pressed into one, and it's the ability to make a deal, and the parties have to feel pressure in order to make a deal. I learned that as a trial lawyer. Unless the parties feel pressure, the more pressure they feel, the greater the likelihood of avoiding a trial. They're going to settle. The majority of cases are settled out of court because of the pressure that the parties feel that they might lose everything. So that's what happened here. The next question that I have, though, is that's the ultimate, that's the short-term look of things, maybe in the last, for the next year or two. Now what happens after that? Where does this lead after that? For instance, this very day I received an email from Zion Oil and Gas out there in Israel, in the Megiddo Valley, right there under in the valley of the hill of Carmel, where the so-called Battle of Armageddon is to be fought. They're drilling there, and they have just received further drilling equipment to be able to start this up in June again on a 90-acre leasehold from Israel. And they believe, and this has been a 30-year process, they believe that ultimately they're going to be able to release oil from underneath Israeli ground, which petrogeologists know is there. They just don't know how to get it. It's been too expensive to even think about getting it. So what if then that becomes material and Israel now becomes not just a major producer of gas as they discovered 10 years ago off the shores of the Mediterranean, but now major oil? It would upset the entire, shall we say, petrogeological world, and the finances of the world would shake as if it was a 7.9 earthquake, and Russia and Iran and China and the whole Middle East would shake, wouldn't they?
0: Oh, for sure, Chuck. Listen, Israel 10 years ago did find significant natural resources deposits off Israel, obviously. Yeah. And they have the ability to extract that at a reasonable cost. It's viable. In other words, it's commercially viable, and they are doing exactly that. When you look at the balance of power and look at the last 25 years, actually, I'm going to go back. It's about the last 30 years, certainly since about 1995, when we saw Clinton and doing some of the craziest, like that NAFTA thing. It was one of the worst trade deals in history. I mean, if you ever want to think of one thing that Bill Clinton did that's really bad for the country, not, he obviously had some personal issues, but for the country, that was the single worst negotiated trade deal in the history of the United States.
1: You mean and he knew it, selling also, the White House to the Chinese?
0: Yeah, he did. He sold the White House to the Chinese.
1: For you think campaign bucks. Yep.
0: Sure he did. 100%. It's been proven that over and over. And it was very clear that once he left office and he went to Saudi Arabia and gave a 20-minute speech for $20 million, the relationship, by that was a payoff for the relationship that he had with various Middle Eastern and China and all those kind of things he did while he was president. I mean, we know Hillary Clinton, who ran the Clinton Foundation, was one of the most corrupt individuals still to this day, as well as Bill. The foundation was nothing more than the largest money laundering scheme in the history of politics. But let's go back to the Iran thing. And what you're looking at now is the president has to bring the dollar back to dominate the world financial market. That will, if the dollar can continue to go up in value and to be utilized back in the same manner in which it was prior to 24 in the last 50 years as a petrodollar, we also will become the largest energy producer in the world, the largest energy exporter in the world. What you're going to see is a reversal of some of the poorest policy. And listen, Richard Nixon was no saint either. This guy, I know I've said it before, you have to be as dumb as a stump to think that paper currency is going to outvalue gold currency. When we went off the gold standard, whoever was the genius that convinced him, which should be Chuck, that guy can sell ice to Eskimos, whoever that was, okay, because the dollar dropped 30% in buying power within months once we left that standard on August 15th. So Trump has to reapply the principles of economic national security to the dollar as a balance to be able to bring trade back to the United States at a meaningful value and not have this $1 trillion trade imbalance we have, big chunk of it with China and other partners in the world. We have to bring that balance back, make America first. And Iran and Venezuela was just a piece but it was an important piece, and Iran definitely played. And UAE left OPEC. You know why the UAE left OPEC?
1: Tell us.
0: Because the United States doesn't need OPEC anymore, and guess what else? Here's the best part. The world is not going to look at OPEC ever again in the same way because they were basically the oil mafia.
1: Right.
0: Remember that back in 1980,
1: exactly.
0: The oil embargo? Remember that crap?
1: Oh, yeah.
0: That was a bunch of nonsense. Now Trump's like, you can't bully us. You can't tempt us with doing something we don't want to do. You can't blackmail us because I'm not Joe Biden. I didn't go out there and take $35 million and sell the White House like Clinton did. No, he didn't do that. So at the end of the day, what we got now, here's the best part. We're going to get 3 to 4 million jobs added over the next 18 to 24 months. And this could last for decades with oil independence. We are going to become so strong that people are going to get tired of winning. Remember, Trump used to say, we're going to win so much. Had he had two consecutive terms back to back, we'd already be there. And Biden wouldn't have been the illegitimate president that screwed all this up. So we had to go back and
1: of course, the big question then comes, sorry to interrupt, we're right at the end of the program. The big question then is, what happens after Trump is no longer here in 2028? That's a whole different ball game. The world can shift on its axis very quickly, as we've noticed over the last 10, 15, 20 years. And what we do know, that all of what we're talking about now occurs in the context of a bigger biblical reality. And that is the events that are foretold concerning the end of the age. For instance, in Ezekiel 38, where Russia and Turkey and Libya and Iran and many other nations with them decide to attack Israel secretly to take a spoil. What would that spoil be? Well, you might just think, maybe facetiously, that the last three letters of that word spell oil. Thanks for joining us here on Viewpoint, friends. Our special guest, Christian Briggs with Hard Asset Management. What's that phone number people can get you at?
0: Oh, our toll-free number is 844. Can you hear me, Chuck?
1: Oh, yeah.
0: Oh, okay. 844-426.
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1: God bless.
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6: I'm Shauna on Johnny Erickson Tada Sharing Hope here on KDIA San Francisco. Johnny, are there some verses that you just prefer in the King James Version?
7: Oh, there sure are. Like Hebrews 11, verse 1, and it says in the King James, "Now faith is the substance of things hoped for, the evidence of things not seen." Now, it's only been in the last year or so that I've experienced my faith as though it were substance. Like it has solid, concrete reality, as though I can literally touch the things I hope for. Like I've got evidence in my hands of things far in the future that I cannot see. And it has made Jesus Christ in his heaven so much nearer and sweeter and happier. And you know what? I've got my wheelchair to thank for it. Now, let me explain. My wheelchair, that is my paralysis and pain, is often so severe, so grueling, that I find myself desperately reaching out to anchor myself to the hope of heaven in the future. That day I'll see Jesus, when all pain will disappear, when I'll be free of the burden and the demands of this difficult disability. I grasp that amazing hope, that promise of a better day that's coming. It is the hope of Christ's joy-filled kingdom. And all that helps me survive. I pull it all to me out of the future into the present, and it gets me through my suffering. And for me, that promise of future things becomes so real, I could almost taste it, even when my pain is harsh. And as my friend John Piper puts it, he says, this present experience of tasting the rewards of the Messiah is faith. It is the present substance of the things that you hope for in the future, and its power is enormous. I agree 100%. Suffering, especially when it's really tough and ongoing, releases my grip on the things of this world, and it drives me to reach for things in that new world to come. And when I do that, when I fix my eyes on Jesus and his kingdom in the future, when we repeat and rehearse the things that'll happen in heaven, you know, no more sin, the devil destroyed, Christ crowned, no more pain, all the joy, and this hoped for joy becomes a powerful present reality, not just for the future, but it is substantial in the here and now. Faith makes it real right now. Heaven's joy becomes concrete. Even when I'm wincing in pain, I reach out, I set my heart and mind on things above, and I can see, I can almost taste the joy. I can see Jesus glorified, all his promises, each one fulfilled, and it is powerful. How powerful? Well, the answer to that is in Romans 5, verses 3 and 4, quote, we rejoice in our sufferings. Now that's power on display. You know, like, are you smiling in your suffering, boasting in your afflictions, delighting in your infirmities? That has to be the power of God, right? So you rejoice in suffering, knowing that suffering produces endurance, and endurance produces character, and character produces hope. Look at that. If faith is the substance of things hoped for, then your endurance through suffering produces even more hope, more tangible substance of what you long for in the future. So yes, this wheelchair has become my greatest ally in increasing my faith, as well as my joy in the glorious realities of heaven yet to come. What is faith again? Faith is the substance of what you hope for. It becomes solid evidence in your hand of things that you cannot see.
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13: Shalom. Holy Scriptures and Israel is a ministry designed to share with the Jewish people the good news of the Lord Jesus Yeshua the Messiah, and to instruct Christians on the Jewish roots of their faith. And now, teaching God's Word from a Hebrew Messianic perspective, here is Gideon Levitam.
14: Shalom, dear brothers and sisters. God bless you. I trust that you have your Bibles with you. We are studying together the book of Daniel, and in this session we will continue from Daniel chapter 5, verses 1 to 16. If you have your Bibles with you, please open it to Daniel 5, and I am reading verses 1 to 16. Belshazzar the king made a great feast to 1,000 of his lords, and drank wine before the 1,000. Belshazzar, whilst he tasted the wine, commanded to bring the golden and silver vessels, which his father Nebuchadnezzar had taken out of the temple, which was in Jerusalem, that the king and his princes, his wives and his concubines might drink therein. Then they brought the golden vessels that were taken out of the temple of the house of God, which was at Jerusalem. And the king and his princes, his wives and his concubines, drank in them. They drank wine and praised the gods of gold and of silver, of brass, of iron, of wood, and of stone. In the same hour came forth fingers of a man's hand and wrote over against the candlestick upon the plaster of the wall of the king's palace. And the king saw the part of the hand that wrote. Then the king's countenance was changed, and his thoughts troubled him, so that the joints of his loins were loosed, and his knees smote one against another. The king cried aloud to bring in the astrologers, the Chaldeans, and their soothsayers. And the king spake and said to the wise men of Babylon, "Whosoever shall read this writing and show me the interpretation thereof shall be clothed with scarlet and have a chain of gold about his neck and shall be the third ruler in the kingdom." Then came in all the king's wise men, but they could not read the writing nor make known to the king the interpretation thereof. Then was King Belshazzar greatly troubled, and his countenance was changed in him, and his lords were astonished. Now the queen, by reason of the words of the king and his lords, came into the banquet house. And the queen spake and said, "O king, live forever. Let not thy thoughts trouble thee, nor let thy countenance be changed. There is a man in thy kingdom, in whom is the spirit of the holy gods. And in the days of thy fathers, light and understanding and wisdom like the wisdom of the gods was found in him, whom the king Nebuchadnezzar, thy father the king, I say thy father made master over the magician, astrologers, Chaldeans, and soothsayers. For as much as an excellent spirit and knowledge and understanding, interpreting of dreams and showing of hard sentences and dissolving of doubts were found in the same Daniel, whom the king named Belteshazzar, now let Daniel be called, and he will show the interpretation." Then was Daniel brought before the king, and the king spake and said unto Daniel, "Art thou that Daniel which out of the children of the captivity of Judah, whom the king my father brought out of Jewry? I have even heard of thee, that the spirit of the gods is in thee, and that light and understanding and excellent wisdom is found in thee. And now the wise men, the astrologers, have been brought before me, that they should read the writings and make known to me the interpretation thereof, but they could not show the interpretation of the thing. And I have heard of thee, that thou canst make interpretation and dissolve doubts. Now if thou canst read the writing and make known to me the interpretation thereof, thou shalt be clothed with scarlet and have a chain of gold about thy neck and shall be the third ruler in the kingdom." Well, beloved brothers and sisters, I will stop here in verse 16 of Daniel chapter 5, and I think it is very important for us to understand this fifth chapter of the book of Daniel. To remind you that we just concluded the study of Daniel chapter 4. In that fourth chapter, we learn of Nebuchadnezzar's dream of the tree and how Daniel presented the interpretation of the dream of that tree before King Nebuchadnezzar. Now, by the time we arrive to chapter 5, many years have passed by in the Babylonian history. In fact, just to help us understand, the Daniel chapter 4 ended with Nebuchadnezzar's experience of humiliation and ultimate restoration to become the king of Babylon. Nebuchadnezzar then continued to reign all the way until 562 BC, and then he died. To remind you that he reigned from 605 BC to 562 BC, he reigned for a long time, experiencing 7 years where he became like a madman, that the God of Israel, the God of heaven, taught him a lesson in humility. And to remind you, at the end of chapter 4, we read, "Now I, Nebuchadnezzar, praise and extol and honor the King of heaven. All those works are truth. His works are truth, and his ways judgment. And those that walk in pride he is able to abase." We concluded in Daniel chapter 4 the fact that Nebuchadnezzar praised and extolled and honored the King of heaven, and proclaiming to all his kingdom that all whose works are true, and his ways judgment, and those that walk in pride he is able to abase, to humble. And so King Nebuchadnezzar was restored, and he continued to rule until the time that he passed away, that he died, and he vanished from history, 562 BC. Then now we have entered into chapter 5, but beloved brothers and sisters, it is important to understand that chapter 5 is not really continuing in a chronological order. In fact, the next chapter 5 and chapter 6 really occurred after chapter 7 and chapter 8. In Daniel chapter 7 and chapter 8, these two chapters actually happened, in fact, long before Daniel chapter 5 and 6 came to pass in the history of the Babylonian. In fact, if you read Daniel chapter 7 and verse 1, there we read, "In the first year of Belshazzar, king of Babylon." This is the first year. If you read chapter 8 and verse 1, we read, "In the third year of the reign of King Belshazzar, the vision appeared unto me, even unto me," Daniel is saying. In other words, Daniel chapter 7 and chapter 8 follow Daniel chapter 4 in a chronological order. Then chapter 5 and chapter 6 come to fruition in the history of Babylon. In fact, Daniel chapter 5 occurred in the year of 539 BC, some 23 years between chapter 4 and chapter 5. Chapter 5 is really the last year of the Babylonian kingdom, where King Belshazzar was the final king of Babylon. King Belshazzar is actually the grandson of King Nebuchadnezzar. His father was Nabonidus, with whom he co-reigned for some of the years of his life, of his reign. King Belshazzar was the grandson of King Nebuchadnezzar and the son of King Nabonidus. If we will look at the history of the Babylonian kingdom, actually the father of Nebuchadnezzar, Nebopolassar, he reigned for some 21 years, from 626 BC to 605 BC. In the year 605 BC, when the first captivity of the Jewish people from the land of Israel came to pass, Nebuchadnezzar rushed back home because his father was sick and he died. And in 605, King Nebuchadnezzar became the king of Babylon. King Nebuchadnezzar reigned for 43 years from 605 to 562 BC, and he died in the year 562 BC. Later on, his son, Evil Marduk, he reigned for a few years, from 562 to 560 BC. Then he was assassinated by another one by the name of Nergal-sar, who was also a son-in-law of King Nebuchadnezzar. He was the brother-in-law of Evil Marduk. He was the one who assassinated Evil Marduk, and he reigned for 4 years in the kingdom of Babylon. He died then in 556 BC. Then we read that there was another king. This is the fifth king of Babylon after Nebuchadnezzar, Evil Marduk, Nergal-sar. Then we have Labashi-Marduk. He was the son of Nergal-sar, and he was the grandson of Nebuchadnezzar. He reigned only for a few months. Apparently, he had some diminished mental capacity, and he reigned for a short time. Then he was assassinated in 556 BC by those who opposed him. Following him reigned Nabonidus, who was actually the father of the king that we are learning about in Daniel chapter 5. He was the father of Belshazzar. He was actually was the son-in-law of King Nebuchadnezzar. And he married Nebuchadnezzar's daughter by the name of Nitocris, who is called the queen here in Daniel chapter 5, who is the mother of Belshazzar. And so Nabonidus, the son-in-law of Nebuchadnezzar, who married his daughter, Nitocris, he is the one that reigned initially from 556 to 553 BC for 3 years. Then in 553 BC, he made his eldest son, Belshazzar, to co-reign with him. And then he moved to an Arabian oasis city, Taima, and his son Belshazzar reigned over the city of Babylon together with him. He co-reigned with him for about 14 years, from 553 BC to 539 BC. Co-reigned with his father. His father was not in the city of Babylon. His father went away to an area, to an Arabian oasis in Taima, and then Belshazzar reigned alone over the city of Babylon. And here we have arrived actually to the final year of the Babylonian kingdom, 539 BC. It is very interesting because at this very time, the Medo-Persians were surrounding the city of Babylon, and they were already captured his father Nabonidus, who was the king, and the co-regent Belshazzar is now in the city of Babylon, and we find the pride of this man by the name of Belshazzar. And I just re-emphasize one more time, by the time we arrive to chapter 5, Daniel have already received the information from God concerning the times of the Gentiles directly from God in chapter 7 and chapter 8 concerning the four kingdoms that will rule over this world during the times of the Gentiles. Just to remind you that in Daniel chapter 2, when Nebuchadnezzar dreamt that dream that troubled him so much, and he needed to know the information concerning that dream, it was Daniel chapter 2, that Daniel provided Nebuchadnezzar with the information concerning the times of the Gentiles. Nebuchadnezzar, of course, dreamt of a great image that had a head of gold, that had a breast and arms of silver, that had belly and thighs of brass, that had legs of iron, that had feet.
15: 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And what if your faith could help you hit the high notes?

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3: The Babylonian kingdom, when the Medo-Persians will come and take over the city of Babylon. And so this is very, very interesting and very informative, because here we learn that this grandson, Belshazzar, grandson of King Nebuchadnezzar, did not learn concerning the lessons that his own grandfather, Nebuchadnezzar, had to learn. And here we learn of the pride of this wicked king by the name of Belshazzar, that he violated God, dishonored the true and living God of heaven, the God of Israel, violated all what he should have learned from his grandfather Nebuchadnezzar, who said at the end of chapter 4, "I, Nebuchadnezzar, praise and extol and honor the King of heaven, all whose works are truth, and his ways judgment." And here Belshazzar will have to learn the judgments of God upon him. And those who walk in pride, he is able to abase, to humble. And so you notice, we have only read in this message Daniel 5, verses 1 to 16. And there are four points that we want to look into in the study of this fifth chapter. Number one, verses 1 to 4, Belshazzar making an idolatrous feast. Then verses 5 to 9, there is Belshazzar can see the handwritings on the wall. Then in verses 10 to 12, the queen mother, this is the daughter of King Nebuchadnezzar, who was the mother of Belshazzar, she is giving suggestion to her son concerning Daniel. And finally, verses 13 to 16, Daniel's appearance before King Belshazzar. Notice, beloved brothers and sisters, that in verses 1 to 4, we learn of this idolatrous feast that Belshazzar, the grandson of Nebuchadnezzar, the son of Nabonidus, who co-reigned with his father over Babylon, especially here, the city of Babylon. And notice what we read of him. In verse 1, we read, Belshazzar, the king, made a great feast to 1,000 of his lord, and drink wine before the 1,000. You see, beloved brothers and sisters, when King Belshazzar made this great feast, this feast was really a feast that was filled with drinking. It was a feast that was an idolatrous feast, worshipping idols and at the same time drinking. It was a paganistic kind of feast. In Jeremiah chapter 27, Jeremiah, by the word of the Lord, spoke concerning the final days of the Babylonian kingdom, that it will end with the grandson of King Nebuchadnezzar. We read in Jeremiah 27, verse 5, 6 and 7, "I have made the earth, the man and the beast that are upon the ground, by my great power and by my outstretched arm, and have given it unto whom it seemed meet to me," God is saying. "And now have I given all these lands into the hand of Nebuchadnezzar, the king of Babylon, my servant. And the beasts of the field have I given him also to serve him." And notice what we read in verse 7. God declared, God knows the time of the end of the Babylonian kingdom. We read in verse 7, "And all nations shall serve him," this is Nebuchadnezzar,

0: son, this is Nabonidus, his son, and his son's son, this is Belshazzar, of whom we read in Daniel chapter 5. Until the very time of his land come, and then many nations and great kings shall serve themselves of him. This is of Belshazzar. And here we are, beloved brothers and sisters. We have arrived to Daniel chapter 5 and the prophecy of Jeremiah that God said that all nations shall serve Nebuchadnezzar and his son and his grandson until the time will come when the end of the kingdom of Babylon will come, where many nations and great kings shall serve themselves of him. That is Belshazzar, the grandson of Nebuchadnezzar. And notice how it happened when Belshazzar, in pride and arrogance, making for himself and for thousands of his lords a great feast. And what does he do? He drinking wine before the thousand. You can just imagine Belshazzar, in pride, drinking wine, having this great party, worshipping idols, getting drunk, being in such a condition that is dishonoring himself, his kingdom, dishonoring everything that God had allowed his grandfather and his father to enjoy and to have. And now here is the condition of Belshazzar. Remember that 23 years passed by since the time that his father have proclaimed the greatness of the God of heaven, of the God of Israel, and now Belshazzar is making this feast. Notice this, it was the Babylonian city was at that time under the siege of the Persians. At that time, when he was making the feast, the city of Babylon was surrounded by the Medo-Persian army. At that time, we can learn that God was now fulfilling the times in which he promised that there will be the head of gold, and then, if you remember, in chapter 2, there will be the breast and his arm of that image that made out of silver. Now God is fulfilling that which he have already given to Nebuchadnezzar, and by the interpretation of Daniel, that there will be only a period of time which he will allow the Babylonian kingdom to rule over this world. It will come to an end. And God, in this chapter 5, is fulfilling that which he have already promised in Daniel chapter 2, and then verse 32, 33, and so on, where he promised how there will be an end to every kingdom. Also, we have to remember that now another kingdom will be taking over, and that will be the Medo-Persian, presented in Daniel chapter 2 as in the image as the breast and arms of silver. And so we learn now, beloved brothers and sisters, what will happen here in this chapter, in this 539 BC, when Belshazzar, the king of Babylon, made this great feast. To remind you also that this king made this feast knowing that the Medo-Persians are out of the walls of the city, and yet he making this feast, he is making this feast trusting that he is protected, because after all, the walls of the city of Babylon were huge. It had there been a high wall, some suggest that it was over 320 feet tall. No one can penetrate the city of Babylon. The wall 320 feet high, but 80 feet wide. And they had over 250 towers above each wall to watch over those that come without, with a long walls for over 56 miles long all around the city of Babylon, and Babylon could, no one could penetrate, they assume, into the city of Babylon.
1: 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Gideon teaches God's Word from a Hebrew Messianic perspective. 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
9: When Jesus told his followers to take the gospel to the ends of the world, he did not leave them helpless. You shall receive power, he told them, promising the Holy Spirit as that source of divine power. 2 millennia later, the work of reaching the now 8 billion people of Earth goes on. What is your part in this great commission? What is mine? Today, let's make our commitments real. Stay with us. From the Moody Church in Chicago, this is Running to Win with Dr. Erwin Lutzer, whose clear teaching helps us make it across the finish line. Pastor Lutzer, supporting the work of missionaries takes funds. If Christians contribute to the work of missionary families, are they not just as much a part of reaching the world as those whom they support?
10: The answer to your question, Dave, is absolutely. As a matter of fact, there is a principle that comes to us from the Old Testament that those who go to war and those who support those who go to war should enjoy the victory together. So as people contribute, as people pray, they are a part of the Great Commission no matter where they are in the world. And all of us should be involved somewhere, somehow, in different ways, but nonetheless having the burden of the whole world on our hearts. And we here at Running to Win are deeply committed to do what we can to be able to share that burden and that vision that more people might hear the gospel. Now, at the end of this message, I'm going to be telling you about a book that I think is going to be a tremendous blessing. I'm sure that all of us know those who have been conceived out of wedlock. They have a sense of helplessness. Perhaps they don't believe that it's possible for them to live a fulfilled life or to experience God's blessing. This book is going to help us to understand God's grace and God's mercy for the most helpless. But now I want you to listen carefully, but I also encourage you to listen after this message because I'm going to be giving you some contact info that I think will be of great help even as you seek to help others in this hurting world.
11: And the world is dead. And unless Christ speaks a word of life, the world remains dead and dark. You know why I emphasize this? Sometimes I think we expect too much from the world. We are surprised at the amount of evil, and certainly that is something that we never really get over. But what else can you expect with people who think that they can see and yet they are blind, who think that they are alive and yet they are dead? So first of all, these metaphors help us to get a window on our world. Secondly, these metaphors help us to also get a window on our ministry. What is it that we are supposed to be doing as believers? First of all, salt preserves. As I mentioned, it slows down the putrefaction process. If not entirely reversing it, at least it keeps it from going all the way. Now, do you know that we as believers are the salt of the earth and the light of the world, and we preserve this world from the judgment of God and from decay? It is better to even have carnal believers than none at all. You remember in the Old Testament the story of Lot. Lot was not walking closely with God at all. And yet even though he was not walking with the Lord, the fact is that before God sent judgment to Sodom and Gomorrah, God took Lot and his family and got them out of Sodom and Gomorrah, because God says, I will not judge the righteous with the wicked when it comes to the outpouring of my wrath. Now, when you have earthquakes today, the judgment comes to both the righteous and the wicked indiscriminately. All natural disasters are like that. But when it comes to the outpouring of God's wrath, as is going to take place during the days of the Great Tribulation, that is why some of us believe that the church is going to be removed first, because God does not pour out his wrath upon his own people, you see. And the Lord says that we are here to restrain evil. The Holy Spirit restrains evil. And were it not for those restraints, the wrath of God would be poured out from heaven and the whole world would be engulfed in his anger and in his judgment. We preserve the world in its rush to decay. But also we should be seasoning the world, which is what salt does. Salt gives food flavor. You've heard me say before that one of our responsibilities is to make sure that Jesus Christ is attractive to the world. Now, you and I know that Jesus Christ is attractive, but they don't believe that he is, because they have so many misconceptions about him. They have so many misconceptions about Christians. They are skeptical about the believability of anyone, much less the believability of Jesus Christ. And we need to convince them otherwise by the way in which we live. There's a man by the name of Dr. Weigel, who was a hymn writer, who was speaking in Pasadena, California, to a Bible conference. And one afternoon he decided to visit all of the rose gardens in Pasadena. And he came back and someone asked him, did you enjoy going to the rose gardens? And he was surprised that the person knew where he had spent the afternoon. And the man said, you have brought the fragrance of the flowers with you. And that's what we should be doing as Christians. Yes, we preserve the world in its rush to judgment, but also we should be in a position where people are attracted to Christ because of the way in which we live. Salt preserves and salt seasons. What does light do? Well, light gives perspective. You know, in the darkness you can see shapes, but you have no idea as to what it is that is really there. As children, we used to do a lot of running in the darkness out in the fields, and we always liked to have a flashlight because we imagined all kinds of things that weren't there. And in the very same way, when you are in darkness, you may see the shapes, but you don't know what the shapes are. You can't distinguish a stone from a piece of gold. It all seems to be alike in the night. And isn't that exactly where the world is today? It is a world without values, a world without understanding, a world where everything has gone amok. And we as Christians have the responsibility of proclaiming to the world that this is reality. There are values out there, and we are to be light. And another thing that light does is not only give that perspective, but give direction, because people are confused. And of course, no matter what we do, always back of every single social program that we as a church might have, back of every attempt that we might have to restrain wickedness, we must always be pointing men and women to Christ, which is the ultimate answer to the dilemma that this country finds itself in. We must point people to Jesus, not to ourselves. Remember the story of the man who said to someone, I have pointed to the moon and all that you saw was my finger. In other words, there are people who may look at us and they may not be able to get beyond us, and we must constantly be encouraging men and women to look to Christ, who is the answer, the way, the truth, and the light of the world, because that's the message that men and women so desperately need. So this metaphor that Jesus Christ uses gives us some perspective, first of all, on our world, a perspective on our responsibility within our world, but also some interesting perspectives on the pitfalls that we face. Now, I want you to hear this very clearly. If you're here today as a born-again Christian, you are salt and you are light, period. You may not be a very good witness for Jesus Christ, but you are salt and you are light, because that is what Christ made you. Now, the problem is that sometimes the salt loses its ability and sometimes the light is hidden. And what a tragedy that becomes. For that, we look at the text now. Jesus said in verse 13, "You are the salt of the earth, but if the salt has become tasteless, how will it be made salty again? It is good for nothing anymore except to be thrown out and trampled under the foot of men." Here's what Jesus is saying. I have made you salt, but beware lest you lose your ability to be salty. Beware lest you use it. And how might salt lose it? Sodium chloride, we're told, does not easily break down, does not easily lose its properties. And if it is still sodium chloride, perhaps it doesn't lose any properties at all. I think that Jesus is talking about the custom that people would have of sometimes taking salt, which was very important in those days, and simply putting it on the ground. And in the process of putting it on the ground, it was mixed with impurities. And the more impure the salt became, the less it had the power to sustain and to retain and to preserve and to season. And Jesus is saying, beware lest you become mixed with impurities. Do you know why it is that we find it so difficult at times to witness? I've had people say to me, and I'm sure we have all felt this way at times, how can I tell others about the glories of Jesus Christ when he isn't working for me? When there are things in my life that are wrong, it is very difficult for me to tell men and women how they should live and where they should go for eternal life. And you know what God is asking the church to do at this very critical time of history in America? God is now saying, in light of the fact that I've kicked some props out from under you, it is now your responsibility to seek me as you have never sought me. It is your responsibility to be before you do, and I am calling you to holiness and to wholeness and to find me satisfying. And when that happens, you will find it easy to witness to the world. As long as that doesn't happen, you can have all the books and all the courses on evangelism, and you will not say a word. Jesus said, beware of a life that is mixed. I think it was James who said, keep your life unspotted from the world. And it is that mixture that causes us to lose our ability. And then Jesus said, nobody lights a lamp and puts it under a peck measure, verse 15, but on a lampstand, and it gives light to all that are in the house. You see, Jesus is saying, I've created you as light, and now it's your responsibility to live within that calling. And would you please remember, do not hide your light. Once again, we can hide our light because of our lifestyle and because of our lips. We can hide our light because of the way in which we live, which undercuts any credibility that we have in the world. And we can also hide it because we remain silent even when we know the truth. Christ is urging us today to recognize the crucial role that we play in the world. And what I'd like to do as I conclude is to just summarize all this for us and help us to understand what we should be doing in this time when America seems to be falling apart. Number one, would you remember that the world owes Christians a great debt? The world owes Christians a great debt. Now, I have to say this only to you folks. I would not stand on a street corner and say this. I would not go on television and say this. But I have to say it to you. Do you know that the text actually says this because of the emphasis that Jesus puts on it? Ye and ye alone are the light of the world. Ye and ye alone are the salt of the earth. You realize what the text is saying, don't you? And Jesus is saying that the only reason why God is restraining his wrath and the only reason why this world hasn't totally disintegrated is because your presence in the world sheds light and preserves what is still left of the decaying process. That's what Jesus is saying. Now, can you imagine the world's response to something like that? They regard us with scorn. Not all of them, but some of them. You know that when it comes to social agendas here in the United States, that we are regarded as those that we need to get these folks out of the way because we are hindering the advancement of a good, reasonable social agenda. We are considered to be those who are standing in the way of progress. And yet Jesus said, ye and ye alone are the light of the world. You know, the New Agers say that there is going to come a time before the New Age dawns when there will be cleansing. And by that they mean that those who believe to biblical values and absolutes are going to be gotten out of the way. They're going to have to be purged from this earth. I have a quote in something that I wrote that says that all the plagues of the book of Revelation are reserved for those who believe
10: in absolutes and who will not let the battle for America progress along the humanistic New Age lines. That's who the judgment is going to come for. And so, of course, Jesus is saying something so opposite, it is unbelievable. He's saying that if it were not for my followers, all the judgment of God would begin to spill out of heaven. The world owes us an unrecognized debt. There's a second observation I'd like to make. And that is that we have a high responsibility, a very high calling from God, an incredible calling from God. When you stop to think of it, where is the world supposed to get light? Where is the world is supposed to get salt? Except through believers. Now here's something encouraging. We may think that our numbers are small, but our influence can be much greater than our numbers. You could have 100 pounds of meat, and perhaps it needs only a few pounds of salt to preserve the meat. You don't have to have as much salt as you have meat for preservation. You can be in a very dark cave, and you can have only one or two candles, and it would be a surprise to us if we knew how bright those candles were in light of the thick pitch darkness within that cave. So we don't have to wring our hands and say, well, we are few in number and there isn't much we can do. And look what is happening to our country. My dear friend, God has a job for us to do. And he says, I have commanded you to be salt and light and give people direction in this world that is so desperately without hope. Do you remember that story that comes to us from China about the doctor who was able to take a man who had not seen in years because he had cataracts in his eyes? And the doctor was able to take those away, and the man was able to see. And he was so excited that he came back days later with a rope. And he was leading a number of other blind men, all of them hanging on to the rope as he led them to the mission station so that they could all meet that, quote, miracle doctor. Yes, people are blind. Yes, it is dark. Yes, there is death, spiritually speaking. But you and I have the privilege of pointing men and women to the only one who can say, I create light within you. You are light and you are salt. Christ, King, Lord, God. And we have that awesome privilege. And you realize that Christ has put that responsibility upon us. We all know that there would be angels who would glad to spread the message, and if they were to spread the message, they would do it very, very quickly. But Jesus said that since I have gone into heaven, you are now my representatives. Some of us who were in Berlin this past fall remember that statue of Christ in Kaiser Wilhelm's church in Berlin with his arm broken off. And there was a sculptor who said, I will fix the arm of Christ. But they said in this damaged church that had been so severely bombed during the Second World War, we will keep his arm off as a reminder of the fact that we are his arms. We are his arms. Ye and ye alone are the light of the world. Ye and ye alone are the salt of the earth. There's a final observation I'd like to make, and that is that every single person is either clay or salt, either darkness or light. Obviously, Jesus here is making a very clear distinction between his people and the people of the world. Now, let's be very clear about this. As you look at us this morning, there is not a whole lot of difference between us. We may have different faces and we may look differently, but you can't simply tell by looking at us what is in our hearts, can you? And you and I have sometimes misjudged people. We have thought some people were very, very fine Christians, and it turned out that they were not Christians at all. Or the opposite may be true. We've met some people and we never believed in the world that they were believers. And after we got to know them, we discovered that despite their faults and failures, they are believers after all. Because we, with our eyes, can see only the outer representation, and we really can't see the heart. So you have today mixed multitudes all over the place, mixed multitudes in the church, mixed multitudes listening by radio. But I want you to know today that from God's standpoint, from the way in which he views the world, there is a great, great, unbridgeable gulf between those who are his and those who are not his. And that gulf cannot be bridged except by faith in him. The difference is immediately apparent to angels, to demons, to God. All the differences become clear and remarkable. I need to ask you a question today.
11: You may be here physically alive, but spiritually as dead and in the darkness that we spoke about, thinking, of course, that you are alive and filled with light. But you have never believed on Christ, you've never trusted Him, you are going your own way. I wouldn't want to conclude this message without pointing out that unless you come to saving faith in Christ, unless God works in your life and you sense that prompting of the Spirit to say, Lord Jesus, I receive you as my Savior. When God works in your heart and you say that, you become one of His and you become salt and light, and the darkness becomes light and the clay becomes salt. And if you desire to believe on Christ, you may do that today. Christ has given us a great responsibility to this world. It is our responsibility to be salt and light wherever He has planted us. If America is to be won back, if the battle of ideas and the battle for its heart and soul is to be won for the cause of Christ, it will not be won politically. It will not be won because of some great crusade put on by one man or 10 men. It will be won block by block, office by office, community by community, God's people being what Christ says they are to the fullest extent possible. Let's pray. Our Father, we do thank you today for the awesome privilege of representing you in the world. We thank you, Father, that you have called us to be salt and light. We wish that we were better. We wish that we were more bold. We wish that we were sweeter. We wish that we had more faith to believe in your ability to save people. But nevertheless, Father, we're here because we do love you and we want to be all that we can be. And we want to use this opportunity to dedicate ourselves to you and say, Father, we commit ourselves to a lost world. And now before I close this prayer, what is it that you have to say to God? What commitment is He asking you to make today? And also, if you do not know Christ as Savior and you desire to believe, why don't you just tell Him, Lord Jesus, thank you for dying on the cross. I receive you as my very own. Would you do that even where you are seated, because He knows your heart and is waiting for a response? Father, take our commitment. Take all that we are and use us. In our weaknesses, make us strong. In our faithlessness, grant us hope and strength. And may we see changes in our homes, in our neighborhoods, in our communities, and in our offices, because we see ourselves called of you as your representatives. In Jesus' name we pray. Amen.
12: My friend, I want you to take a moment and visualize a young child rejected by her mother, often home alone even as a 5 or 6 year old, taken to an orphanage, dropped off, lives in the orphanage for 7 years, abandoned, hated even by the children in the orphanage, going from foster home to foster home, experiencing more abuse. And yet some students came to that orphanage and they said these words, God loves you. And she is a little girl sitting at the back, very angry at life, said, God, if that's true, you've got all of me. This young woman grew up, one hurt after another, rejected by her father after she found him, looked him up, lived with him for a while, but then discovered that her father disowned her because she wanted to become a missionary as she was older now and married, told her to get out of the house and said these words, you are no longer my daughter. But it's a story of hope and a story of redemption. 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I'm going to say that again.
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13: I'm Shauna on Johnny Erickson Tada Sharing Hope here on KDIA San Francisco. Johnny, are there some verses that you just prefer in the King James Version?
14: Oh, there sure are. Like Hebrews 11, verse 1. And it says in the King James, "Now faith is the substance of things hoped for, the evidence of things not seen." Now, it's only been in the last year or so that I've experienced my faith as though it were substance. Like it has solid, concrete reality, as though I can literally touch the things I hope for. Like I've got evidence in my hands of things far in the future that I cannot see. And it has made Jesus Christ in his heaven so much nearer and sweeter and happier. And you know what? I've got my wheelchair to thank for it. Now, let me explain. My wheelchair, that is my paralysis and pain, is often so severe, so grueling, that I find myself desperately reaching out to anchor myself to the hope of heaven in the future. That day I'll see Jesus, when all pain will disappear, when I'll be free of the burden and the demands of this difficult disability. I grasp that amazing hope, that promise of a better day that's coming. It is the hope of Christ's joy-filled kingdom. And all that helps me survive. I pull it all to me out of the future into the present, and it gets me through my suffering. And for me, that promise of future things becomes so real, I could almost taste it, even when my pain is harsh. And as my friend John Piper puts it, he says, "This present experience of tasting the rewards of the Messiah is faith. It is the present substance of the things that you hope for in the future, and its power is enormous." I agree 100%. Suffering, especially when it's really tough and ongoing, releases my grip on the things of this world, and it drives me to reach for things in that new world to come. And when I do that, when I fix my eyes on Jesus and his kingdom in the future, when we repeat and rehearse the things that'll happen in heaven, you know, no more sin, the devil destroyed, Christ crowned, no more pain, all the joy, and this hoped-for joy becomes a powerful present reality, not just for the future, but it is substantial in the here and now. Faith makes it real right now. Heaven's joy becomes concrete. Even when I'm wincing in pain, I reach out, I set my heart and mind on things above, and I can see, I can almost taste the joy. I can see Jesus glorified, all his promises, each one fulfilled, and it is powerful. How powerful? Well, the answer to that is in Romans 5, verses 3 and 4, quote, "We rejoice in our sufferings." Now that's power on display. You know, like, are you smiling in your suffering, boasting in your afflictions, delighting in your infirmities? That has to be the power of God, right? So you rejoice in suffering, knowing that suffering produces endurance, and endurance produces character, and character produces hope. Look at that. If faith is the substance of things hoped for, then your endurance through suffering produces even more hope, more tangible substance of what you long for in the future. So yes, this wheelchair has become my greatest ally in increasing my faith, as well as my joy in the glorious realities of heaven yet to come. What is faith again? Faith is the substance of what you hope for. It becomes solid evidence in your hand of things that you cannot see.
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0: Well, some have called him the first Italian prophet, Malachi. It just depends on how you get the syllable on the emphasis, right? It's Malachi, and that's where we're at today as we close out the week. Welcome to a Friday broadcast of Walk Through the Word with Pastor Kent Dresto from North Creek Church in Walnut Creek. Take a few minutes, spend some time with us, won't you, as we heed the lessons we learned here in Malachi. Guard your spirit. God's in love with you, and he's wanting you to nurture that. For the details, here's Pastor Kent.
1: Of course, there's the subtle, quiet fear of death. Are any of these fears at work in your life? You're like, no, I don't fear anything. Come on, man. Seriously? You really want to say that? Like, you don't ever fear anything? Awesome. Like, you're the only one. Take all those fears and confess them to God and ask him to be the only one you fear. Or ask him to help you fear him more, to respect him more, to esteem him more than any of those other collective fears individually or put together. And ask him to be the only one that you ultimately fear, that you ultimately respect, that you ultimately esteem. And if you're thinking esteem, why do you keep using that word? Well, because that's the word that the Bible uses. In Malachi chapter 3, verse 16. Those who fear the Lord, at the end of the verse, and esteemed his name. In other words, what does it mean to fear the Lord? Not just in Malachi, not just in the Old Testament, but here in this verse, it means grammatically to esteem God's name. Esteem means to hold him in high regard. It doesn't refer to external action. It refers to internal inclination. One Hebrew dictionary, the New International Dictionary of Old Testament Theology and Exegesis, says that the term means to calculate. The word esteem means to calculate, to keep an accounting, to categorize, to evaluate. In every occurrence of the term, the idea is to think deeply about something, to deliberate over something. We are to think deeply about God's name, his name being the sum total of who he is. We are to deliberate continually over God. And when you do that, every fear will be submitted to fearing him. I guarantee it. The problem with your fears is that you don't fear enough. And the way that you fear the Lord more is to calculate him, is to keep an accounting of his work in your life, is to categorize how you see him at work, is to evaluate what he's doing and what he's up to think deeply about your life. You could say, to calculate the Lord's work in your life, to keep an accounting of your life in light of his, to categorize and evaluate your life in light of who God is as well. When you calculate your life, when you keep an accounting of your life, when you evaluate and categorize your life in light of who God is and what he asks of you, you will begin to fear the Lord more, and every other fear will diminish. This is the path of repentance. Esteem him more, and you'll fear anything else less. That's repentance. You need to get deeper into who God is and see the wonders of what he's done at the cross. And every other fear, fear of the past, fear of the future, fear of the present, fear of missing out, fear of what others are saying, fear of what others are thinking, fear of what others are writing, fear of man, fear of pain, fear of medical pain, fear of physical pain, fear of mental pain, the fear of death itself, will all start to be put in their proper category. There are so many Christians who are living their life evaluating the world around them ad nauseum and are not evaluating God enough. And so, which way have they turned? And who do they fear? Puritan pastors, hundreds of years ago, would exhort their churches to engage in what was called holy conference, holy conversation. It was conversation that was focused on the Lord, period. About his word, period. And one of the Puritan pastors' favorite texts, pastors plural, one of their favorite texts to demonstrate the critical need for holy conference, holy conversation, was actually Malachi 3:16, this verse. They pull out consistently in their writings. Listen to Puritan pastor Isaac Ambrose, an English Puritan, on this verse. Quote, "In holy conference or conversation, this text indeed might much improve the meeting of Christians together. In the prophet's time, when proud and profane-spirited men talked vainly, then they that feared the Lord met and spoke often to one another. What did they speak about? No doubt they spoke of God and his counsels, of his works and ways, of his providence and goodness. If Christians were thus to meet in this way, they might build up one another. They might heat and inflame one another. They might strengthen and encourage one another. And have we not an express command for this duty of conference?" Well, I'm not sure if it's a command, but it's certainly an example. When people leave conversing with you, what do you inflame them with? Like, whenever someone talks to you, they come away inflamed about, fill in the blank. What do you want them to be inflamed about when they come away from conversation with you? Wouldn't you want it to be said of you that people fear the Lord more because they spoke with you? This is one of the reasons why I think that our one-to-one discipleship ministry is so vital in the life of our church. Because one-to-one discipleship is all about this, getting together in conversation to talk about nothing but the Lord and his word. And when you're done, you pray. And when you're done praying, sayonara, conversation over. That's, I think, Japanese for goodbye. So in other words, like, you're just there to focus on that conversation. We should be a people who purpose. Not all the time, because that's not even what's implied here. They gather to speak to one another. So it's not constant, but it's a dynamic in play that when people speak with one another in this way, those who fear the Lord, they gain strength. And by the way, they also are noticed, aren't they? The Lord, verse 16, pays attention to those kinds of people. He listens into those kinds of conversations, and he marks down in a book of remembrance what was written before him of those who fear the Lord and esteem his name. God remembers people who fear him and who speak to one another out of the fear of the Lord, not about other fears, but about this fear. And so we want to be known to be those kinds of people, the people that God takes note of. Now, as you get down to the end here, you see in verse 17 of this chapter, "They shall be mine, says the Lord of hosts, in the day when I make up my treasure possession." The word treasure possession is a rare term. It occurs back in Exodus 19 at the beginning of the giving of the law, when God says, "You will be to me my treasure possession when I took you up on eagle's wings and carried you out of Egypt to the place where my glory dwells on the mountain, and I will make you my treasure possession." That's at the beginning of the law. Now here at the end of the law, you could say at the end of the Old Testament, God is saying, "I will make that happen on that day and spare my people." And on that day, verse 18, you will see a distinction between the wicked and the righteous. So it's not going to always continue where the accusation against God stands that nobody can tell the difference between God's blessing a wicked person or a righteous person. No, there's coming a day when you will be able to tell the difference very clearly with how God's treating the righteous and the wicked. On what day? Oh, I'm glad you asked. That's chapter 4. With the end. The end. Chapter 4 is the end. The end of what? First of all, it's the end of all things, verses 1 through 3. The end of all things, verses 1 through 3. God, you can be assured, will not forget the arrogant and the evildoer. He was accused of that back in chapter 3, verse 15, but he will not forget. At the end of all things, in the coming day of the Lord, that will occur at the end of the age, the tribulation, the millennium, in that coming day of the Lord that will occur at the end of the age, there will be wrath for sinners. Wrath for sinners. It will be a day of wrath for sinners. You see the process or the picture of wrath in verse 1, burning like an oven. The oven is a kiln where bricks are fired and fashioned. And that kiln reminds you maybe of Daniel in the fiery furnace with Shadrach, Meshach, and Abednego. But it might also want to remind you of the brick kilns of Egypt that the Hebrew slaves were getting just crushed in, making bricks to build the Egyptian empire in slavery. And God is saying, at the end of the age, like back then, I'm going to come. And when I come, it's going to be on that day, a day of burning. continual, white, hot heat. But not just that kind of heat. Notice that the Lord will set them ablaze. It's instant heat. It arrives suddenly. It's sudden and scorching heat is the picture of wrath for those who will not turn away, for those who turn away from God in that day, the arrogant and the evildoers. And what's the result? What's the product of wrath? The product of wrath is that they're reduced to stubble, verse 1. Also, too, at the end of verse 1, they will have neither the foundation, root, or structure, branch, left. All of the wicked's foundations and structures will be reduced to ash, verse 3, on that day. No wonder Paul would say to non-Christians that they should turn to Christ right away and flee from the wrath of God to come. Ephesians chapter 5, verse 6, because this wrath is coming on evildoers. People who will not fear the Lord. People who will not follow the Lord Jesus Christ as their Lord and Savior. The day of the Lord will come as a day of wrath for sinners. Verse 1. But the day of the Lord for those who fear the Lord will be a day of warmth for the saints. And you're like, warmth? What kind of weird word is that? Well, look at verse 4. Or verse 2, I'm sorry. But for those who fear my name, the Sun of Righteousness will rise with healing in its wings. I don't think it's a reference to Christ. I think it's a reference to the reign of righteousness that Christ brings in the millennium, along with peace. It's the warmth of beaming righteousness that, like, infiltrates all of creation under the reign of Christ. The healing in its wings speaks to the warmth of soaring strength. Like, healing and strength come soaring out of this Sun of Righteousness. The warmth of leaping joy. Look at this in verse 2. You shall go out leaping like calves from the stall. You're like, well, that's a weird picture. Is that a weird picture? It's not the only time that this picture gets used in the prophets, actually. And you know what it is? It's like a little calf that has all this energy. It's been stuffed into its little trough, its little stall. And then finally the door opens. It's like pole position in like F1 racing, you know? Boop, boop, boop, boop. And the door opens and boom, out goes the calf. And it's like the person actually who's set free from being blind in the New Testament. When the person who's born blind is healed by the apostles, what happens to that person? They spring to life, walking and leaping and praising God. Yeah, well, same with these people. For the one who fears the Lord at the end of the age, in the millennium, there will be the warmth of leaping joy and the warmth of final victory on the day, God says in verse 3, when you will tread down the wicked and they will be ashes under the soles of your feet on the day when I act. I think that's in the transition from the tribulation in Armageddon on into the millennium is speaking of that time, the warmth of final victory. You know that verse 3, the treading down of the wicked, the charge is led by whom? The Lord Jesus. The one out of whose mouth comes a sharp, double-edged sword. So that's the end of all things in verses 1 through 3. What about the end of the Old Testament? The end of the Old Testament's in verses 4 through 6. This is actually not a part of the sixth disputation. It's a conclusion to the whole book. The introduction's in chapter 1, verse 1. And then the conclusions in chapter 4, 4 through 6, it's a bit of a denouement, if you want your French word for the day. It's the end. It's not part of the disputation. It stands at the conclusion. It's the end of the Old Testament, you could say. And what does the end of the Old Testament contain? It contains one last command, verse 4. One last command. And it's a comprehensive command, calling God's people to recall God's word to mind continually. Remember my law, generally. Remember the statutes and rules specifically. This is why people who say things like, the whole Bible is about loving God and loving people, loving God and loving people. Yeah, true, generally. That's the equivalence of verse 4a. Remember the law. Yeah, yeah, good, thank you for that. But we're also called to remember specifics, the statutes and the rules. I love that about God. He doesn't let us get away with cliches. The cliche works. We are called to love God and love people. What does it look like? Ah, that's the statutes and the rules, or the rest of the commands of the covenant. We need to know them all. We need to know them both. generally and specifically. Every generation must dive into God's word for themselves, lest it be forgotten and disregarded. Remember God's word. Last command of the Old Testament. I love that. Last blessing of the Old Testament. Here we go. I know I'm running late. Some of you are already watch looker honors, and so you're looking at your watch. Everybody want to look at it together? Ready? I'll look at mine. It's 45. So how late are we? We're not late because there's nobody coming in next. So first service, I was like, I got to go. And second service, I'm like, nobody's going anywhere. Because you've got to hear the blessing, man. The blessing's so great. There's such a great blessing in these last verses for you, for me, for New Covenant participants. Several observations happen in this last blessing that kind of finish with a flurry. Observation number one here is the law and the prophets together. Here is the law and the prophets together, man. These two men, Moses, verse 4, Elijah, verse 5, represent the sum total of the Bible in their day. Even in Jesus' time, they did not use the term Bible for their Bible. What word did they use? They didn't use a word. They used a phrase. The law and the prophets. And these two men represented in personal form the composition of the Bible in their time. So cool at the conclusion, isn't it? Observation number two. Here is also the first and the last. Moses stands as the first major prophet in the Hebrew Old Testament. He wasn't, the first minor prophet was Abel, but the first major prophet was Moses, and the last prophet to be named here is Elijah. So here is the first and the last prophets placed together, both testifying to the judgment and the blessing of God. Which way will you turn? Moses and Elijah both tell you that that matters. Where you turn matters and results in either blessing eternally or judgment eternally. Observation number three, here is the dawning of the new covenant. The word turn in verse 6 is the word repent. So that the last promise is that God will cause the new covenant participant of which these people are represented, you and me.
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3: Fathers of the New Covenant, an affection for their children from the heart. And it's super significant, too, that this last prophetic word in the Old Testament is matched by the very first prophetic word of the New Testament, several pages over in your Bible, in Matthew chapter 3, 400 years later, John the Baptist shows up, and what's the first word he says? Repent, turn, for the kingdom of heaven is here. The tie between the Old and the New Covenant is the call to believe God's promise and repent of your sin. Like the call of the Old Testament is the call of the gospel, and that's what ties your Bible together. Believe the promise and repent and turn to God. Boom. That's why we will never, ever stop being obsessed with talking about from the pulpit that you need to believe in the Lord Jesus Christ and you need to repent of your sin. And when you turn in that way, God will turn you, fathers, to your children. And children, as you believe in Christ, he will turn your hearts to the fathers. This is an amazing tie we'll talk about in a moment. For now, this is the foretaste of Christ's glory as well. It's no mistake that the revelation of the glory of Christ on the Mount of Transfiguration is accompanied by Moses and Elijah, thus showing that Jesus came not to destroy the law and the prophets, but to fulfill them in glorious fashion. And then the last observation is that this is the Father's heart in our heart. The grand promise of the new covenant is here in verse 6. I say it's grand because it's the final promise of the Old Testament. It's the final verse of the Old Testament. And so it's the last promise of the Old Covenant. The old is giving way to the new in this very verse. When the heart of fathers turn toward their children and the children's heart turn toward their father. And this is a blessed reality in a new covenant home. Do you want to know why? Because parents, when you go home and you look at your believing children, your sons and daughters, the glorious thing about the new covenant is you're not just looking at sons and daughters. You're looking at brothers and sisters. God's giving you the grace to multiply and bring life into the world physically. And God's Spirit has been pleased to bring about life in them spiritually so that that daughter of yours, that son of yours is more fundamental than a son or a daughter, a brother or a sister that you can labor with, that you can partner with, that you can work in the gospel together with for all of life and then worship the Lord from all of your heart, with all of your soul, mind, and strength for all of eternity as a brother, as a sister who used to be your son and daughter for just a little while. That's the glory of this promise. I glory in the fact that my believing children are not most fundamentally my children. They're God's. I love that about this verse. It's so much deeper than biological. It's so much deeper than my blood. It's the blood of Christ. And if you will not submit to it, there's one last curse. The curse at the end of the age. But don't forget, though, and I need to be done. I really need to be done. The last verse of the New Testament, by contrast, the last verse of the Old. You want to know what the last verse of the New Testament is? He who testifies to these things says, "Surely I am coming soon. Amen. Come quickly, Lord Jesus. The grace of the Lord Jesus be with you all. Amen." With what happens between the curse mentioned in this closing verse of the Old Testament and what happens at the end of the closing verse of the New Testament is the cross.

0: because of the cross, Jesus, guess who takes the curse for you at the end of this book? Christ does. So this curse has already been born. Isn't that awesome? It's a terrible curse. And it's already been paid. So that you can say what the end of the New Testament says and not be afraid of what the Old Testament says. Oh God, send your son and send him soon. That's how the book ends. And by the way, that's where we're going next. We'll just turn the page and go right into Matthew. Okay? I have got to be done. Let's pray. Father, thank you so much for this little book. So fired up about it and kept these people way too long. But Lord, this is the ending to, at one time, this was the ending to the Bible and demands a careful study and then really thoughtful proclamation. And so Lord, I pray that would have happened today. We, Lord, thank you so much for all that we have with the messenger of the covenant to come, who we celebrate during this Christmas season, your son, our Lord Jesus Christ. We pray all of this in his name. Amen.
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5: I used to play hide and seek with my grandkids when they were really little. They would say, Papa, we're going to hide. Find us. Count to 20. I'd count to 20. Walk out into the front room. They're hiding behind the curtain. But the curtain only goes down so far, and I could see their little feet there. And they're laughing. I hear them, but I act like I don't see them. Where are you? That's us hiding from God. Oh, I'm hiding from God. You think God doesn't see you when you turn off the light? You think God doesn't see you when you close the door? God sees and knows everything. Are you in the place you should be in right now? Or have you done something you know has separated you from God? And there might be someone I'm talking to that was walking with the Lord, but you've allowed sin to get into your life and to compromise you, and you've eaten of that forbidden fruit. Well, the good news is God can forgive you. Remember the story of the prodigal son? When he finally came to his senses and returned home, what do we read? Jesus told the story to show us what God is like. He says, a father saw him from a great distance and ran to him and threw his arms around him and kissed him and said, this my son who is dead is alive again, and he who was lost is found. That's how God feels about you. Oh, what will God do if I come back? I'm such a failure. God will say, I've missed you. I love you. Let me forgive you. Will you come to him right now?
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9: 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This is Pastor Albert Pendarvis, the Old Trailblazer, riding out on Old Dan again at this time. Kind of weary, coming down to the close of another week. But we'll be all right, Dan. We'll get back in the barn after a while and kind of get ready for the Lord's Day. With the Old Trailblazer Broadcast, just a little 15-minute broadcast. We try to pack everything we can into it, telling you how the Lord saves a sinner. That's what preaching is all about. That's the only commission I have, is to preach the gospel. Be instant in season, out of season, reprove, rebuke with all long-suffering and doctrine. And I praise the Lord for he said, by the foolishness of preaching that men shall be saved. Not foolish preaching, no, sir, not, no. But listen, I don't have any other aim to do except get out the gospel. I met a friend the other day, a pastor I knew, and he'd been retired for a few months, and I asked him, how you doing, fella? He said, well, I'm retired now. You still preaching? You're 85 years old, you still preaching? I said, yes, sir. And I said, well, I'm retired. He said, I said, well, I don't know any place where God ever took my commission back. He took your commission back, preacher? He canceled your commission? Yeah, I don't know. I never heard of that. Do y'all ever heard of that? I know if his health is bad, I know that. But my friend, I'd rather burn out than I had to rust out, wouldn't you? Sit on the front porch, you don't live long. You sit in that high back rocker and shake and rock, you won't live long. But old Trevor is just going on like he had good sense. But the Lord had never canceled my commission. He gave me a commission to preach the gospel. I am his ambassador. I am. Just like the president sends a man over there to Greece or Turkey or somewhere, he represents this country. He represents the United States of America. And I represent the Lord Jesus Christ. I do, my friend. Day by day, I represent him. And I do a poor job of it. I know that. You don't have to write me an email and tell me that. I have folks do. You have folks do that, Pastor? Yes, sir. They tell me I'm an old fool. I ought to get out of pulpit. I do that. But you know what? Pastor Shelton told us one time, said if nobody criticized him, he'd hire somebody to criticize him. Because you know what criticism does? It makes you stronger. It does. I don't fall out with folks. I don't let it go in one ear and out the other. But folks, now, you know, they got all this Facebook and all these things. They write where they don't sign their name. I don't even listen to that kind of stuff. But I don't think nobody ought to say something if they can't back it up. Listen, the Holy Spirit is a living personality. As a living personality, calls men and leads men into their work. In Acts 13, let's look at Acts 13, verses 1 and 4. There were in the church that was at Antioch certain prophets and teachers, and as they ministered to the Lord and fasted, the Holy Ghost said, separate me, Barnabas and Saul, for the work whereunto I called them. And when they had fasted and prayed and laid their hands on them, they sent them away. So they, being sent forth by the Holy Ghost, departed unto Seleucia. Now listen to the word of God. Listen now. Listen. Now when they had gone throughout Pergamum and the region of Galatia, and were forbidden of the Holy Ghost to preach the word in Asia, after they were come to Mysa, they essayed to go into Bithynia, but the Spirit suffered them not. The Holy Spirit calls men, prepares them, sets them over the work that he wants them to do through them. He wants his work to be done. The Holy Spirit as a personality calls pastors as overseers to feed the church of God, according to Acts 20:28. Take heed, therefore, unto yourselves and to the flock over the which ye, the Holy Spirit, hath made you overseers, to feed the church of God, which he hath purchased with his own blood. Has the Holy Spirit placed you where you are, my friend? I believe with all the emphasis of my soul that I know that the Lord put me here. The Lord put me here, right here in this little old rinky-dink church, if you want to call it that. I had nothing to do with it, man. Oh, no, any born-again, God-called preacher need never pull strings or use pressure to manipulate, to have a place to preach. The Holy Spirit would never call a man to preach and then not give him folks to preach to. I know that oftentimes we would be glad if we had more folks were interested in their souls, and I leave all that in the Lord's hand. Let me ask you this question. If you're a believer, you tell me that you know the Lord. Do you know the communion and fellowship of the Holy Spirit? Do you know him as one who walks by your side? Are you aware? Do you know him as one who you can whom you can trust and he'll never fail? Never fail you, my friend? Do you know him who reveals Christ to your heart, illuminates your mind, and then opens the scriptures to your understanding? Do you know him as one who leads you moment by moment? And do you know the love of the Holy Spirit? You often hear about the love of the Father and the love of the Son, and you take for granted, but do you know the love of the Holy Spirit? Have you trusted your whole life to him? Depend completely upon him as a divine person? Do you regard him as indeed as a real person, as the Lord Jesus Christ, just as loving, just as tender, just as wise, just as strong, and also worthy of your confidence, of our love and our surrender? Brethren, listen. Well, I know you maybe don't hear such talk as this. Maybe we're breaking new ground there, my friend. I know what the world of church is. I know what they do. I know. Let me analyze what happens today in the average Protestant church just for a moment while I have time. They meet there most of the time on Sunday morning, 10 o'clock, 10:30, and they have a opening song and a prayer, and then they have the bus report. They have the Sunday school report. They have the grass cutting report. They have this report. They have the SSI, whatever they call it, MS, whatever they call it. And somebody told me that was a meddling society, MSU, meddling society union. But my friend, and they leave the pastor about 11 minutes to bring his message. That's an organized religion. Organized religion. I've been there. I've seen it. And another thing I'll tell you that they have, they have done away with all of the old song books like we use here, where about 2/3 of the songs are blood songs. What can wash away my sin? Nothing but the blood. Are you saved by the blood? Washed in the blood? Power in the blood? You can't find them. You go to church Sunday, you look in their song book. I go to funerals sometime in churches. They have a funeral. I go through the song book. They'll have What a Friend We Have in Jesus. and maybe, maybe a Amazing Grace. And that's about it. The rest of them are modern songs that they sing. They're probably all right, but they're not blood songs. We have 9 CDs by our choir here that we have, and they're all blood songs, basically. And they're $5 a piece. If you'd like to have one, I'd be glad to send them to you. But, my friend, I don't want to get bogged down at this time. But listen. We fail because we grieve the Holy Spirit, who indwells us, by ignoring His presence. We cry day by day for the Lord to pour out His Holy Spirit, and lo, He is here. He lives within the heart of every true believer. We seek to invent plans and schemes to give us power. We set up organizations or hold this conference, and lo, He is in the energy of God. Listen, we grieve Him by setting aside His methods. We think our plan's the best. We go forth to cleanse Sodom, and He bids us to come out of it. We speak to men of reformation. He bids to talk of regeneration. We speak about bringing in the kingdom, and He tells us to gospelize the world. We try to take the kingdom with the scepter of the gospel, and tells us that Christ alone can take it with a rod of iron. We go out to try to bring the world to Christ, and He says, preach the gospel under the power of the Holy Spirit, and He'll call out God's elect, my friend. That's where we all messed up, ain't we? We just got the cart before the horse. We do, my friend. I can't even go into the modernists like I'd like to. The Armenians believe that you can be saved when you get ready. They believe that salvation is shaking the preacher's hand. They believe that being baptized is salvation. They believe if you take the first step, the Lord... That, my friend, a sinner has no power to do anything if the Holy Spirit doesn't come there, dig around his heart, let him see by the power of God through the Holy Spirit, by the work of grace, through the Word. Do you ever search the Scriptures, my friend? Do you ever search the Bible? Is the Bible your companion, my friend? And then what about prayer? What about prayer? Do you pray? How much time do you spend in prayer? I asked my folks the other day, would y'all covet with me to not leave your house in the morning until you have a session of prayer by yourself in the bathroom, on the back, behind the barn or somewhere? My friend, that's what's wrong with the world. We don't ask the Lord. He says, you have not because ye ask not. Your family not saved, you're not asking for them. You're not praying with them. Have you ever asked your child, your son, or your daughter, darling, what about your soul? Are you wifey, how is it with your soul? You say, well, Trailblazer, you're just meddling. Well, my friends, my business is to meddle. I'm just an old sinner, saved by grace, ignorant, surely. But, my friend, I understand where we are. I understand where we are. I see. I'm not stupid. I see the world. I watch the news on the television. I watch some of the things that happens in this world. I go to the mall sometime. I watch how our girls dress, and even my women dress now with more flesh showing than they ever have seen before. And then I tell you about the old parrot. The man and wife had a parrot, and they took it and went to church every Sunday. And one Sunday, the parrot got out and went to church, sat down on the pew behind him, and looked around and got his eyes accomplished to the associated with the light, and he looked around. He said, honky tonk, honky tonk. And the man turned around and said, shut up, Peter, I'll take you home. This is a church. He said, same crowd, same old crowd. They've been going to the cabarets at night, taking him with them. And he said, same crowd. My friend, I'm afraid we got the same crowd. Is your church the same crowd? Oh, my friend, my heart's heavy for you. My heart's big as a pumpkin this morning. Folks despise me because I try to be true to your soul. Don't get mad with me. Love me. Would you do that? I want folks to love me because of Christ's sake. Love me for the gospel's sake. I'm being true to your soul. I'm asking you, are you saved? I asked you truckers out there on Highway 95 or Highway 40 or 65, whatever. When you swing down out of that cab, go get a cup of coffee. Look in that big old mirror and say, am I saved? If I don't get back home tonight, where will I spend eternity? That old trailblazer's being real serious with you, isn't he? You know, we don't have much of that no more, do we? No, we have a silk handkerchief ministry, my friend. Just a silk handkerchief ministry. Doctor so-and-so, doctor this and doctor that, my friend. But, my friend, the gospel, under the Holy Spirit's leadership, is the only thing. And would you pray for me? As I go off the air this morning, would you pray for the old trailblazer? You may not want to hear anything I say, but would you pray for me? It tells us to pray for our enemies. Remember my mailing address, the old trailblazer, Post Office Box 1810, Walker, Louisiana, 70785. 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
1: 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This is Study Verse by Verse with Pastor Leighton Sheely from Church of the Highlands right here in San Bruno. 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We are so glad you could take a moment and join us. We are in Romans chapter 4 today, looking at the life of Abraham, this man of faith, and how this illustrates the faith that you and I live in today. 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That's highlands.us. Well, with today's broadcast of Study Verse by Verse now, once again, our teacher and pastor, here's Pastor Leighton Sheely.
11: Hebrews 11 points this out, that as he raised his knife above his son in Genesis chapter 22, willing to be fully obedient to God, he did so because he believed that God could bring his son back to life. He believed in the resurrection power of God. And then secondly, it says that he saw that God was one who could call things that are not as though they were. He can create out of nothing. Only God can do that. You know, he had a huge concept of God, who was the object of his faith, and that dominated his experience of faith. And that's what made him great. And by the way, the same also applies to us as well. Even when there was no reason for hope, Abraham kept hoping, believing that he would become the father of many nations. For God had said to him, "That's how many descendants you will have." And Abraham's faith did not weaken, even though at 100 years, about 100 years of age, he figured his body was as good as dead, and so was Sarah's womb. The essence of Abraham's faith is that he believed that God could make the impossible possible. The impossible possible. His faith had at least two obstacles. The first, of course, was the obvious biological one, that both he and his wife were beyond their childbearing years. But the other obstacle is even more staggering when you think about it, and that is the nature of the promise. It was so incredibly wonderful. It was hard to believe. It was too good to be true, that to think that all of his descendants would be more numerous than the stars above and the dust below, that the entire world would be blessed through him. That was difficult to believe. But Abraham realized that God's ability to fulfill his promises outweighs any circumstance. And so rather than put his choice into looking at circumstances, he put his choice to place his confidence in God and God's word. And applying this to ourself, if God really is who he says, and he is, then none of his promises are going to fail because he never forgets us or nor is there any situation that's beyond his power. The problem is that many of us keep in the back of our minds suspicion that what we say we believe about God, we really don't believe. And so it would be good for us to really think through what we think about God because that will affect everything. Verse 20, Abraham never wavered in believing God's promise. In fact, his faith grew stronger, and in this he brought glory to God. He was fully convinced that God is able to do whatever he promises. And because of Abraham's faith, God counted him as righteous. Abraham was able to take God at his word, and he wasn't double-minded, as James describes it. He didn't vacillate between belief and unbelief. He persisted in faith. And by faith, he stepped out and he saw God work. And when he saw God work, his faith was strengthened and strengthened and strengthened and strengthened. The same is true with us. If we think God is small, we're not going to step out in faith. We're not going to see God at work, and our faith is not going to be strengthened. But if we believe that God is big and powerful and is who he says he is, then we're going to step out by faith. We're going to see God at work. Our faith is going to be strengthened, and our next step will be bigger and bigger and bigger and bigger. Now, I want us to notice here that the first objective of his faith was to glorify God. That was the purpose for which he lived. And, you know, his life did glorify God, as few in history have ever. And yet, Abraham was also obviously and clearly imperfect. The Bible tells us that. He had weaknesses and he had bad habits, like lying under pressure. And yet, with all of this, the Bible presents him as a man of faith. That faith was simply trusting in God, and God honored that. Abraham never doubted that God would fulfill his promises. Abraham's life was marked by mistakes and sins and failure, as well as times of great wisdom. But he consistently trusted God. When we act upon trust, our faith becomes stronger. Verse 23, and when God had counted him as righteous, it wasn't just for Abraham's benefit, it was recorded for our benefit too, assuring us that God will also count us as righteous if we believe in him, the one who raised Jesus, our Lord, from the dead. He was handed over to die because of our sins, and he was raised to life to make us right with God. And so, what the author Paul here, the apostle, is writing is this wasn't written just for give us some kind of a history lesson. That there was a reason for this being written. It wasn't for him alone, but also for us, that we can have this righteousness too. And as we read through the scriptures, we find that promises, as staggering as those made to Abraham, are also ours, that God would call us his friends and that he would adopt us as his very own children so we can address the creator of the universe as Abba, Father. So Paul here is explaining the importance of our faith, including an understanding of God's omnipotence, his strength, his power, that we need to believe in a God who makes promises and keeps the promises he makes because he is all-knowing, all-wise, and all-powerful. And his power was perhaps no more clearly demonstrated elsewhere than when he raised Jesus from the dead. And it's that same power of resurrection that is applied for our forgiveness and our salvation. Jesus died for our sins, taking the penalty we deserved according to God's plan. Just as God had brought life from Abraham and Sarah, even though they were as good as dead, God also raised Jesus back to life. And the fact that God raised him demonstrates to the world that God was satisfied with the perfect work of his Son. The resurrection of Jesus is the final verdict of the judge of heaven and earth, that atonement has been made, and that all who put their trust in Jesus Christ will participate in the benefits of the righteousness of Christ. And so really, this chapter has been talking about the trustworthiness of God's word. And Paul has taken his Jewish readers back into their own history and challenged them to base their hope on the written record. When some people learn that they have been saved through faith, they start to worry and they ask questions like, I wonder if I have enough faith, or is my faith strong enough to save me? And these questions bring about the insight that the person completely misses the point. It is Jesus who saves us, not our feelings, not our actions, and he's strong enough to save us even if our faith is weak. Jesus offers salvation as a gift because he loves us, not because we have somehow earned it. Faith is believing and trusting in Jesus and reaching out to accept the wonderful gift of salvation. Now, how does one know that their faith is saving faith? That's an important question because there's all kinds of faith. So how do we know that the faith we have is saving faith? And the answer, according to the Bible, is that saving faith is always accompanied by repentance. The word repentance simply means to change direction. You were going one way, and now you're going another. You were going your own way, and now you're going God's way. See, when a person receives Jesus Christ as Savior, that person also receives Jesus Christ as Lord. Later in Romans chapter 10, Paul wrote, if you confess with your mouth that Jesus is Lord and believe in your heart that God raised him from the dead, you will be saved. A couple of verses later, for everyone who calls on the name of the Lord will be saved. So again and again, the scriptures tell us that when we receive Jesus Christ as Savior, we also receive him as Lord. There's not an option for accepting him as Savior and not Lord. And when we accept him as Lord, that means he's in charge. What he says goes. We repent from our agenda. We repent from our rebellion. We repent from our sin. And we instead choose to do things that is pleasing to the Lord. Repentance is more than just a sorrow for sin. Our faith must be accompanied by repentance. The Apostle Paul wrote in 2 Corinthians 7, for the kind of sorrow God wants us to experience leads us away from sin and results in salvation. There's no kind of regret. There's no regret for that kind of sorrow. But worldly sorrow, which lacks repentance, results in spiritual death. Just feeling sorry for our sins is not enough. There needs to be repentance. Listen to what Jesus said towards the end of his earthly ministry in Luke 24. Jesus said, yes, it was written long ago that the Messiah would suffer and die and rise from the dead on the third day. It was also written that this message would be proclaimed in the authority of his name to all the nations, beginning in Jerusalem. There is forgiveness of sins for all who repent. Jesus said, there is forgiveness of sins for who? For all who repent. So it is contrary to the scriptures to think that a person can accept Jesus as Savior and not as Lord. That we need to repent, we need to forsake our sin and actively and intentionally pursue pleasing the Lord. King David was guilty of some terrible sins, adultery, murder, and lies, and yet he experienced the joy, the blessedness of forgiveness, and we can too. If we stop denying our guilt and recognize and acknowledge that we have sinned, if we admit this to God and ask for his forgiveness, and then we let go of the guilt because we believe that God keeps his word and he has forgiven us.
12: And therein lies the gospel. We trust and pray that you take it to heart today, that you seek out the Lord today while he may be found. If you'd like to talk with someone about your walk and relationship with Christ, reach out to us. 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It's a great place to get started and connected with somebody here at the church to walk with you down this journey of grace. Highlands.us. Have a great weekend, won't you? And be found in the Lord's house. And you're welcome to join us at Church of the Highlands here in San Bruno. Highlands.us will give you all the details. Have a great weekend. Until Monday, God bless.
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18: And because God loves us so much, and God loves the world so much, and He's not willing that any should perish, but all should come to repentance, He wanted to warn the world that once you die, it's over. 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

0: 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Today, as we continue our study of the spiritual realm, we're glad to have you with us. When life gets busy, you may not give much thought to what comes next, but Roel will urge us today to consider our eternal future. Stay with us to see that receiving Jesus' salvation assures us of a heavenly home. Let's join Roel Reese now in Ephesians chapter 4, beginning in verse 8, with the lesson, Christ Descended to Hell.
1: Tonight what I would like to do is I would like to take this section that Paul is dealing with here, not only dealing with Christ descending to hell and leading captivity free, and then ascending to heaven, and then giving gifts to each one of us so that we could be used in the kingdom of God. That was the purpose of Christ giving gifts unto men. But we're going to deal with the doctrine of hell. Now the reason is because many people do not believe in a literal hell. Now the only place that you and I can learn about hell is where? From the Bible. This subject of hell is really not a popular subject among people. Nobody really wants to talk about it. But did you know that Jesus talked more about hell than heaven? Yes. He talked more about hell than he did about heaven. And probably the reason that he did that is because he understood the heart of man. Like Jeremiah 17:9 says, what? The heart is deceitful, desperately wicked. Who can know it? I, the Lord, know your hearts. I know what happens with you. And because God loves us so much, and God loves the world so much, and he's not willing that any should perish, but all should come to repentance, he wanted to warn the world that once you die, it's over. You either go to hell, and you live forever, or you go to heaven, and you live forever with Jesus Christ. So we must be careful how we live. And the reason is because we all are going to stand in judgment with God. That's important to understand. I love what Christ says about the believer. Because sometimes as believers, we can kind of get a little bit confused. If you have accepted Jesus Christ as your personal Lord and Savior, you've repented, you have confessed him, you've accepted him into your heart by faith, and he's written your name in the book of life, and you're living for him now. And the Bible says, because of what Christ did for us through redemption of the cross, that your sin and sins have been judged on Calvary at the cross. When you stand in the presence of God, when you die, you will never, ever, ever have to stand in the presence of God to be judged for your sins. But as a believer, you will be judged for your works. That is, your motive behind your works. You see, we're not here by coincidence. When the purpose of God for the whole world is that everyone will be saved so that God can begin not only to pour out his spirit upon them and give them his gifts and then begin to train them for the time to come. You see, when we have our new heavenly bodies, whatever God is going to do with us. But I know one thing he's going to do with us. The Bible says that we are going to rule and reign with Jesus Christ for 1,000 years on the earth. And then beyond that, I don't know. But he knows, because there's going to be a new heaven and a new earth created by Jesus Christ. Now, the Bible is very clear about this judgment. Now, some people ask, where did Jesus go the 3 days and the 3 nights that he was on the cross? And the answer is very clear. It's found here in the book of Ephesians. We see it. We know that he went down to the center of the earth. Let me read to you from the book of Ephesians, chapter 4, beginning with verse 8. He says, therefore, he says, and he's quoting from Psalm 68:18. When he, Christ, ascended on high to heaven, he led captivity captive, and he gave gifts unto men. Notice that. Remember when the day of Pentecost, what happened? The Holy Spirit came upon all 120 of them, and they received the Holy Spirit. Watch this. And now this, This is what happened. He ascended. What does it mean? But that he also first, before he went to heaven, look what he says. Because what did he do? After 3 days, he came back. And for 40 days, which we call the post-resurrection time, he walked and he ate and he drank with the disciples. And then he went, he ascended to heaven from the Mount of Olives, according to the book of Acts chapter 1. You see? But these 3 days and three nights, when he died, he went to hell. Watch this. And now this, that he ascended, what does that mean? But that he also first descended into the lower parts of the earth, that's hell. He who descended is also the one who ascended far above all the heavens, that he might fill all things. Now, in 1 Peter, write this down, 1 Peter chapter 3, verses 18 to 20, very important scripture. It actually unites with what Paul is talking about here with Peter. Listen to what he says. For Christ also suffered once for sins, the just for the unjust, that he might bring us to God, being put to death in the flesh, he made us alive by the Holy Spirit, by whom also, here it is, Jesus, he went down and preached to the spirits in prison. Notice he's talking about what? Hell. About Hades. That prison where the Old Testament saints were, the wicked and the righteous, and I'll show you in a moment, who formerly were disobedient when once the divine long-suffering waited in the days of Noah while the ark was being prepared, in which a few, that is 8 souls, were saved through the water. What is he talking about? He's talking about all the people that perished on the day when Noah entered the ark. Remember we talked about the millions of people, 8 billion people went into eternity. Only how many people we talked about? 8 people survived the flood. The rest of the people went to hell. Because they did not have God. Only 8 people were saved. This is what he's talking about. Hell immediately became full by the millions of people that perished in the flood. But then the question is this. Are you saying that hell is the real place? Yes, once again I say, hell is the real place. I can tell you right now, this very moment, that people that are in the center of the earth wish and pray every day. They don't stop praying and they're wishing they could have had another chance. But they can't. Once you die, it's over. It's over. It's history. Once you enter eternity, it's over. Listen to the scriptures, what they say. In Matthew 5:22, this is the voice of Jesus. He says, but I say unto you, that whoever is angry with his brother without a cause shall be in danger of the judgment. And whoever says to his brother, Raca, shall be in danger of the council. But whoever says, you fool, shall be in danger of hell and fire. That is of Gehenna, the lake of fire. Here's Jesus again in Matthew 10:28. And do not fear those who kill the body, but cannot kill the soul. But rather, fear him who is able to destroy both soul and body in hell. Notice that. I mean, you don't have to worry about who kills you, but it's after they kill you where you're going. Worry about that. Matthew 12:40. For as Jonah was 3 days and three nights in the belly of the great fish, here it is, so will the Son of Man be 3 days and three nights. Where? In the heart of the earth. Where is that? Hell. So hell is in the center of the earth. Watch this. Matthew 13:40-42. Therefore, as the tares are gathered and burned in the fire, speaking of the sword, he says, so it will be at the end of the world, at the end of the age. The Son of Man will send out his angels, and they will gather out of his kingdom all things that offend, and those who practice sin or lawlessness, and will cast them into a furnace of fire, and there will be wailing and gnashing of teeth. That's Jesus speaking. Jesus is saying that. That's where the lake of fire is. And the only reason that men will go to hell into the lake of fire is because they have made the choice to reject Jesus Christ as their Lord and their Savior. That's what the Bible teaches. The first thing that he does in verse 8, he tells you that Jesus is the gift giver. He's the one that gives gifts unto men. You see, God has given each believer at least one spiritual gift. And the gift is to be used for the unifying or the building up of the body of Jesus Christ so that we can work in harmony together. You see, that's why Christ gives us gifts, so that we can work together. But we must make a distinction between the spiritual gifts and the natural abilities you were born with. Don't confuse those two.
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1: Let's go ahead and look right now very quickly at what he says in verse 9. And that is, now this, he ascended. What does it mean but that he also first descended into the lower parts of the earth? Notice the record of his descending into hell here, as we read in 1 Peter chapter 4, 2. It's important that we understand that here Jesus is talking about he himself going down into hell. The word hell is a very interesting word. It's actually interpreted as Hades or Sheol in the Old Testament. And they're the same actually in meaning. It means the unseen state of the underworld. The unseen state of the underworld. The Bible in the New Testament gives us the greatest definition about hell. Now, most interpreters, when they're actually reading the Gospels of Jesus Christ, and whenever you're reading a parable or you're studying a parable, parables were used by Christ as story forms to actually illustrate something that he was trying to teach to the disciples. And so what he did is that when they came to Luke's Gospel, chapter 16, verse 19 through 31, turn to that very quickly. We're going to kind of finish there in that chapter there. Luke chapter 16, beginning with verse 19. He says, there was a certain rich man who was clothed in purple and fine linen, and notice, and fare and sumptuously every day, which means he was rich, he had everything that he ever wanted, and he was a partier. He would have parties almost every night, and people were coming to his parties. And he was actually showing off his money. But then in the next verse it says this, but also there was a certain beggar by the name of Lazarus. There is the guy's name that he uses. Lazarus was a real person. Never ever in the parables that Jesus ever used people's names, only here. So this is not a parable. This is a literal story that happened. And his name was Lazarus, and he was poor, and he was full of sores. And notice, and who was laid at his gate, he was a street person. Nobody cared for him. Nobody took care of him, but he wandered down the streets and he came to this rich man's house. And when he came, the rich man was having a huge party. But something happened. Look what it says in verse 21. He says he was desiring to be fed with the crumbs which actually fell from the rich man's table. Moreover, the dogs came and licked up his sores. And so it was that the beggar died and was carried by the angels into Abraham's bosom. And the same night the rich man also died and was buried. What I love about the rich man and the poor beggar is this, that the poor beggar, when he died, who came for him? The angels of the Lord. Did you notice that when it said that? He had a reception. Can you imagine what a comfort that's to all of us? You don't have to be afraid to die. No matter how you die as a Christian, the angels will be there to take you to be with the Lord. But let me say this to you that are non-believers. If you die without Christ, the angels will come to get you, but they'll carry you and they'll dump you into hell. You'll see that in a moment. It's incredible what God teaches in His Word. Now watch what He says beginning here as we look at verse 22 and 23. The first thing, the best description of hell is found here. The first thing is what? That hell is a real place. It is a place, write this down, a place of torment. That's the first thing about hell.
2: It is a place of torment. Verses 22 and 23 of chapter 16, listen to what he says. And so it was that the beggar died and was carried by the angels to Abraham's bosom, but the rich man also died and was buried. And here it is. And being in torments in hell, he lifted up his eyes and he saw Abraham afar off and Lazarus in his bosom. Hey, wait a minute. I thought you said that he died. Yeah, he died. Then why can he see? Who does he see in hell? He sees the beggar that was at his door in the gates. He literally has contact on the other side, watching in Abraham's bosom, the rich man on one side and the poor beggar on the other side. He is being tormented and he is being comforted. Notice the difference. You see, before Jesus Christ died and rose again, every person that died in the Old Testament up to that time went to hell. After Jesus Christ died and rose again and went ascended to heaven, every person that ever died from that point on until he comes again, every person goes to heaven, not to hell. Why? Because he cleaned up hell. That's what I read to you before. He descended to let captivity free. Now, secondly, first one is a place of torment. Secondly, hell is a place where people have eyes to see. Eyes to see. Verse 23. And being in torments in hell, he lifted up his eyes and he saw Abraham afar off and Lazarus in bosom. Did you notice a second thing there? That not only he had eyes, but he had the knowledge to know who Abraham was, not ever meeting him. Interesting. Three, hell is a place where people can speak. They can speak. They can communicate. Watch this. Luke 16, 24. And then he cried out and he said, Father Abraham, have mercy on me and send Lazarus that he may dip the tip of his finger in water and cool my tongue, for I am tormented in this flame. Notice how hell is not a party scene, like most heathen say. Fourthly, hell is a place where people have feelings, emotions. Listen, verse 24. Then he cried and said, Father Abraham, have mercy on me and send Lazarus that he may dip the tip of his finger in water to cool my tongue. Here it is. For I am tormented in this flame. I can't stand it. Fifthly, hell is a place where people have a mind to remember.
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3: That Richmond could go back and think on his childhood, on his teenage years, adulthood, and even his old age. If he was an old man, he could remember everything he had ever done. Not only a mind to think, but six, hell is a place where people are worried about their loved ones. Did you know that? That people in hell are worrying about their loved ones? Verse 27 and 28. Then he said, here's Abraham. The rich man says, I beg you therefore, Father, that you would send him to my father's house, for I have five brothers, that they may testify to them, lest they also come to this place of torment. Underline that. I have five brothers. He knew how many brothers he had. He could think of his family in hell. And then let me give you seventh. Hell is also a place for people who reject the word of God. Who reject the word of God. Luke 16:29. Look what he says. And Abraham said to him, look it. They have Moses and the prophets. Let them hear them. What's that? They have the Old Testament. The New Testament wasn't written yet. They have Genesis, Exodus, Leviticus, Numbers, Deuteronomy, Joshua, Judges, 1st, 2nd Samuel, and so on, all the way through the Old Testament. They have the scriptures there without ignorance. Notice that. And then eighth, hell is a place for people who have rejected Jesus Christ. Watch this. Luke 16, 30-31. And then he said, no, Father Abraham. But if one goes to them from the dead, they will repent. I guarantee it. Watch this. But he said to him, if they do not hear Moses and the prophets, if they don't believe the scriptures, neither will they be persuaded, though one would rise from the dead. Who rose from the dead? Jesus Christ. And people still today do not believe. Nobody really believes until they go there. Nobody really believes until they go there. But thank God that you and I do not have to go there. That we are going to be in the presence of Jesus Christ. Why? Because the record in verse 10 of chapter 4 of Ephesians is what? That because he descended, he also ascended on high. Jesus became our victor. He died for you, and he rose again from the dead. Like Jesus said, let not your heart be troubled. If you believe in me, believe also this, that I'm going to prepare a place for you. And if I go, I'm coming back again to receive you unto myself, so that where I am, you also are going to be with me. I like that.
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1: Now, let me conclude with this. How do I stay out of hell? That's a good question. Well, first of all, we need to be able to live lives that are pleasing to Jesus Christ. We have to. We have to make a commitment that for me and my house, we are going to serve the Lord. Secondly, we need to be able to yield our bodies and our minds to Jesus Christ. How do we do that? By submission and by getting into the Word. By getting into the Word of God. Putting on Christ in your mind. And then thirdly, we need to be in the Word of God. Coming to the services, getting fed, growing, and putting the Word of God in active duty in your life. Fourthly, we need to be in prayer. In communion with God, praying for one another, praying for others, praying to God in worship. And then fifthly, we need to be in fellowship with other people. Why? Other people need our fellowship as we need their fellowship, one with another. And six, we need to be taught not only the Word of God, but we also need to give the Word of God to others that need it. Don't keep it all to yourself. Give it to others.
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11: I know people on this planet. I've spoken with them. You know them too. Who wish this whole Jesus thing would just die. You know, they don't believe in him. There is no God. There is no anything. Well, you know, he's dead. Just leave him. Leave him dead. And you can hear the hatred and almost jealousy in the arguments.

0: Welcome to Apply Within, a verse-by-verse study of the Word of God with Pastor Bob Davis of North Country Chapel. We invite you to join with us as we, by the power of God's Holy Spirit, apply His Word within our own hearts as we study line upon line, precept upon precept, verse-by-verse, through the Bible. Jesus teaches openly at the temple as our study of John continues in chapter 7, verse 10. Here's Pastor Bob.
1: Jesus' brothers, let me give you a review, were mocking him, were making fun of him. They didn't believe in him, his four brothers. And they were saying, hurry on down to the feast, you know. You want everybody to know you're God. Go down there and do some miracles, but don't do them secretly. Make sure you got big crowds. Nobody, you know, nobody wants just to hide themselves in the corner. Get out there. Go on, you got to go down. And he said, I'll go down when my Father tells me to go down. Your time is always ready. He lives his life differently than them. They did whatever they wanted to do whenever they wanted to do it. Right or wrong, who cares? They just do what they want to do. That's the world. That's what the world does. And so the lesson for me, the lesson for you, if we will hear it, is this. Trust, pray, and obey the Lord. Now we take up in verse 10, John 7, verse 10. When his brothers had gone up, then he went also to the feast, not openly, but as it were, in secret. Now, when I'm using 1600 Elizabethan English, 1611, this was written. Most of us don't use Shakespearean English anymore. So when he says secret, we think something secret is like, you know, mystical or weird. That's not what the word means. I'll show you in a moment. But anyway, when his brothers were gone up, verse 10, and he went also up to the feast, not openly, but as it were in secret. Then the Jews sought him, they were looking for him, at the feast and said, where is he? They couldn't see him. He wasn't there. And there was much murmuring among the people concerning him, concerning Jesus. For some said, he is a good man. And others, no, he's a liar. He's deceiving the people. So, you know, just like everybody's got an opinion, everybody back there had an opinion. I think that Jesus is a weasel, they say. He's a liar. He's just there trying to make money. Just try, you know, that's what they say about all preachers. He was a preacher. And so they're in it for the money, right? Jesus' brothers had already left to go to the feast. Jesus basically waited. Now, of course, his disciples are with him, so they're waiting on him. They'll say, are we going today, Lord? He goes, well, I'll let you know. Just relax, you know. And Jesus waited, and then in a bit, he headed down to Jerusalem as well, to the feast. But the language is, but he went quietly. In other words, when he went, he wasn't going to draw all kinds of attention to himself. You know, I'm here. There was no red carpet where he would stand and everybody called, Jesus, Jesus, and they get different shots of him, and he'd turn around so they could shoot the back of him, right? No, that's not what Jesus did. He went in, he just kind of slipped on into town. Nobody even knew he was there. Remember what we read in verse 1. Keep in mind, when you read a chapter in the Bible, you can't just forget what you already read and make up this and make up that. Verse 1 gives you exactly what's going on. After these things, verse 1, Jesus walked in Galilee, for he would not walk among the Jews in Jewry, because the Jews sought to kill him. Remember? They want him dead. He did a miracle on the Sabbath, and that's breaking the Sabbath law, so they want to put him to death for breaking the law. And Jesus knows that. We haven't forgotten that. That's just verse 1 of chapter 7. We're only in verse 10 here and following, so he knows they're looking to kill him. The language means to put him to death. They want to just grab him and put him to death. Now, Jesus said he came to die. Then why doesn't he want him to put him to death? Because it's got to be God's timing, not the Jews, right? There is a time, and he says it a couple of times throughout the Gospels, my hour is not yet come. There is a specific time that Jesus has to die. You know what it is because you've been reading your Bible. The Passover lamb is sacrificed right around 3 in the afternoon, right? For the feast, right? So we know when he's got to die. It's got to be on Passover. It has to be around 3 in the afternoon. Guess when he will die? You guessed it. We see here the Jews. Remember, we saw it earlier already. The Jews, not just referring to every garden variety Jewish person, the term is meant to be speaking about the spiritual leaders. The spiritual leaders wanted to kill Jesus and were looking for him. And they're waiting for him to show up. And they're asking around. I haven't seen him come in, have you? Remember, he came in quietly, privately on purpose. He knows that they want to arrest him. He knows it's not time yet. So he just quietly comes in, and they're going, well, and they're probably saying, if you see him, let me know. If you see him, have anybody seen him? No, I haven't seen him. Hey, well, he's got to come down here. All males are required. Where is he? They sought to kill him. But we read a verse here, so like today, that we can't ignore it. Verse 12, there was much murmuring among the people concerning Jesus. But no man spoke openly of him for fear of the Jews. So you got this little whisper campaign going through the crowds, murmuring, grumbling, complaining, arguing with each other, but trying to keep it at a low level so the Jewish leaders don't catch it. See, the religious leaders wanted Jesus dead. I know people on this planet. I've spoken with them. You know them too. Who wish this whole Jesus thing would just die. You know, they don't believe in him. There is no God. There is no anything. Well, you know, he's dead. Just leave him. Leave him dead. And you can hear the hatred and almost jealousy in the arguments. The religious leaders made it perfectly clear. They hated Jesus and they wanted him gone. We just don't want to deal with this guy anymore. So people did not dare say anything nice about Jesus where the holy men, the leaders, could hear it, or they'd be in trouble. So those guys had a problem. Those Bible scholars, those spiritual leaders, they had real issues, didn't they? They were wrong. And the only way they could prove themselves right is to kill anybody or shut everybody up who speaks anything that they don't like. The Feast of Tabernacles is the feast they're celebrating, also called Feast of Booths, normally a seven-day feast. So in the middle of the 7 days, about 3 days in, Jesus began to teach up in the temple court area where people could go and listen. See, he's not afraid of the leaders. He's just waiting on the Lord God to show him when to do what to do. So there he is in the temple, the court area, teaching. And the people, especially the leaders, listen to Jesus teach. And it says they're amazed at what? What were they amazed at? At his knowledge, his ability, and his knowledge of the Word of God. They're saying, well, he's unlearned. He didn't go to school. Jesus was taught at home. Of course he could read. He could write. He could do all those things. So they're not saying he's ignorant. What they're saying is they're amazed at his ability and his knowledge and understanding and his wisdom of the Word of God. Where did that come from? They know that he didn't go to rabbinical school, rabbi school. They know that he didn't go to Bible college. They know that he didn't go to seminary. They know he didn't go to any school of divinity. He just grew up in Nazareth. Where did he get this amazing capacity to teach, the wisdom to help everybody, even the leaders, if they're willing to listen, understand the Word of God? Where did that come from? He's never went to school to do it. I don't think anything has changed in the last 2,000 years, do you? The world complains. You hear complaints when they find a believer with no formal religious training that is able to preach the Word of God and teach the Word of God. People say, how come you're doing this? Why do you understand this? Where did you learn this? Jesus had no formal training. He never went to Bible college. Those men, those Pharisees and Sadducees and doctors of the law and scribes, they were all scholars. that had gone to the greatest schools that Israel had to offer under some of the greatest teachers of the Bible. And Jesus didn't, and they were amazed. Look at verse 16. Jesus answered. Let me read verse 14. The Jews marveled, saying, "How knoweth this man letters, having never learned," never studied at the universities or whatever. Jesus answered them and said, "My doctrine is not mine, but his that sent me." His, he's referring to his Father in heaven. "If any man, any woman, any individual will do his will, he shall know of the doctrine, whether it be of God or whether I speak of myself." If you really want to learn, God will teach you. You'll know. Get it? If any man, woman will do his will, is willing to surrender and listen and learn, they will. Whether it be, they'll know whether the doctrine that Jesus is speaking is of God or whether I speak of myself. He that speaks of himself, in other words, he who is self-taught seeks only his own glory. He seeks his own glory. But he that seeks his glory that sent him, the Father's glory, the same is true, and no unrighteousness is in him. Think about it. God said there's a third way, everybody. Either you went to seminary or you are self-taught. Jesus said, well, if you're self-taught, you're proud of it, and you're all about you. If you're in the seminary, you're walking around a little bit with a thing that you got it gold wrapped in and it's hanging on your wall, or you carry it in your wallet and everybody's got to see it. Here's my card, you know, and here's my gift, and right? And Jesus said nothing like that. Jesus has an answer for their question. He's basically saying this. You're thinking of only two options. There is a third option here. Jesus says, I'm paraphrasing, I'm God taught. I pray every Christian could say the same thing. It's okay to go to Bible college. It's good. You can learn, but you have to be God taught for it to be real in your heart and really there. God taught. I pray every Christian can say the same thing. God's Holy Spirit has taught me and is teaching me. I pray you could say the same thing. There's a third option. You know, most in America, seminaries and theological seminaries, most do not believe that the Bible is the inerrant word of God anymore. So where do you go to learn the word of God anymore? There's a third option. Jesus is saying, I'm God taught. I pray every Christian says the same thing. Here's I'm paraphrasing, but listen to his words. This teaching is not mine. It comes directly from God Almighty in heaven. And Jesus says, he sent me to tell you this doctrine. My doctrine is not mine, but his that sent me. This doctrine comes straight from the throne room of God. Jesus Christ is the word of God. Comes straight from the throne room of God. And so people will ask you, you know, you'll say, I've got a call in my life. I feel a call in my life to go to the mission field. Well, what makes you a missionary? Did you go to school? No, God laid it on my heart. You know how many missionaries are out there? God laid it on their heart, and like Hudson Taylor. Do you know how many that God put it on their hearts to just do this? And they did it in faith, trusting. And somebody said, what are your credentials? Nothing. I have nothing. I don't even have $2. Well, who put you in ministry? God did. Well, how's that possible? That means anybody could go into ministry. You got it. You finally got it. We're all ministers. Get it? You're just thinking there's only a few of us that are going to get in trouble. Everybody is. You've got the responsibility to tell people about Jesus Christ. You're a minister of the gospel. And you say, well, I don't know anything. And you join the club with the rest of us. And we begin to learn. Line upon line, precept upon precept. Here a little there. How did they teach you to read? First, you had to sing that dopey song that's really Twinkle, Twinkle, Little Star. And what line upon line, precept upon precept. So once you got ABCs down pretty good, and then you start to get the sounds of the letters, then you would take two letters and put them together, and you started making words, and you started being able to read them, right? And then you put three letters together. You were on a roll. Somebody got up to five letters like in first grade, and that throws me off, right? Smart people, right? That's how you learn to read. That's how you learn to write. That's how you learn your numbers, and then you can start to add them and subtract them. Little, really simple, line upon line. That's how God's teaching you right now and me. That's how Jesus taught the people. He would even give them little illustrations. You call them parables. You can call them an illustration, whatever you want. A little illustration. A sower went to sow some seed. And as he sowed, some of the seed fell upon the wayside. And the birds came and took it away. Remember all that. And he's helping us line upon line, precept upon precept, to grasp what heaven is all about. The teaching is not mine. It comes directly from my Father. I'm giving you the Father's word. If an individual had only been to Bible college or seminary, or if he or she had been smart enough to teach himself or herself, to be self-taught, then here's what Jesus says about that individual. That individual would be proud of themselves, promoting themselves. Jesus says, that's what, I'm not promoting me. We can't promote us. We talk about Jesus Christ. He's the one we want people to meet. He's the one we want people to learn about. He's the one. We can use stories from our own lives. We can use situations from our lives. We can use situations from the lives of others, and we use church history and all. But remember, it's all about God, Jesus Christ, and the Lord God Almighty. So if you've only been to Bible college, and you figure you're pretty smart, you got that degree, okay, you're missing something. The individual will promote themselves, being impressed with their own knowledge or their own ability. But Jesus wasn't here. Think about it. He was not. He's telling him, I'm not here to impress you about me. That's to impress you with my amazing abilities. He can do miracles. He can raise the dead. That's not why he's doing anything. This is not for his own benefit. It's for everybody else's. Did not Moses give you the law? And yet none of you are keeping the law. Right now, he's telling them they're breaking the law. Why go ye about to kill me? Notice he knows that the leaders want him dead. He knows it. They haven't come out and exactly told the people yet, but Jesus knows their hearts, and Jesus says it out loud. Why are you going about to kill me? Now the people answer and say, you have a demon. Who's going about to kill you? That's amazing to me. That makes me laugh. Knowing that the Pharisees, the Sadducees, the doctors of the law, the Jewish leaders, knowing that they pride themselves in keeping the law of Moses. Remember, they will tell you, I do everything according to the law. Jesus confronts them right there in front of the people. He says, you don't keep the law. Moses gave you the law, and you don't keep the law. Why are you planning in your hearts to kill me? The law says thou shalt not murder. In other words, he's got them. Why are you planning to kill me? They pretend to be shocked. You know how we can be. Me? And they use an opportunity to insult Jesus, this opportunity to insult and mock. And the question is, who's thinking about killing you? If you think that, you're loony. There's something mentally wrong. If you think that, you got a demon. You're demon possessed. They said the God Almighty in human flesh is demon possessed. Now listen to 21. Jesus answered and said to them, I have done one work. And you all were amazed. You marveled. Verse 22. Moses, therefore, gave unto you circumcision, not because it was of Moses, but of the fathers. And you, on the Sabbath day, circumcise the baby boy. If a man on the Sabbath day receives circumcision, that the law of Moses should not be broken, are you angry at me because I made a man every whit or every bit whole on the Sabbath day? Judge not according to appearance, but judge righteous judgment. He reminds the people and the religious leaders about 6 months, a little over 6 months ago, he healed that man who had been lame for 38 years. Remember that? At the pool at Bethesda there? Right there? He healed that man. He got up and walked, and he got in trouble, and they threatened him because he healed on the Sabbath. You can't heal on the Sabbath. That breaks the law of God. Jesus miraculously healed a man who had not walked in 38 years. That man stood up and walked away. It wasn't shaky, bouncy, falling down until he got it. He stood up and walked away. That's a miracle. And they decided then they should put Jesus to death because he did a healing, which they consider work, on the Sabbath day. And Jesus goes, makes no sense at all. The law of Moses, given to Moses by God, and from the mountain of God, it required the male child should be circumcised 8 days after his birth. Remember that? So if the eighth day fell on the Sabbath day, what do you do? To keep the law, it's the eighth day he has to be circumcised. True? And he says, you have no problem breaking the Sabbath law to keep another part of the law. You have no problem with it, but you're hypocrites. So Jesus' point is very clear. If you can circumcise a child on the Sabbath day to do what's good in the sight of God, why would you find fault or have a problem with a man being healed on the Sabbath day? He's made whole. Why would you think that would bother God? In other words, you're hypocrites. Verse 24, judge not according to appearance, but judge righteous judgment. Their problem was, and we have the very same problem. So we might as well acknowledge it in our own hearts and let God take that out of here. Listen closely. They were judging according to what it looked like. They judged on the basis of what it seems like and not what it actually was about. And what does he say? He calls upon the people to make right judgments. How can you and I and some of these Pharisees and Sadducees, how can we make the right judgments? How is that even possible? The only way we can make a righteous, correct, legitimate judgment is to know the whole story. True? To know the facts. Always. So when he asked the question at the little church, he says, is it wrong to do good or evil on the Sabbath? It's never right to do evil. It's always wrong. Get it? They should have been able to answer the question and they couldn't. The Pharisees want him dead because they saw him because he healed a man that could walk after 38 years. Jesus said, there was no breaking of any law. Doing good every day is a good day for that. We want to learn. We want to be God taught. We want God's Holy Spirit to teach us. If you've never received Jesus as your Lord and Savior, you're going nowhere from here. It's not going to work. You can pretend to be a Christian, but you can never fake true love. The love that is agape love. You can't pretend that. You can pretend everything else and fool people for a long time. Judas did. But if there's a life where the Holy Spirit is, there is love. The love of God. And I'm talking about 1 Corinthians 13. I'm not talking about how you feel at this time or that time. But love, what you do and you don't do because of the love of God himself. If you don't know Jesus, if you never surrendered to Jesus Christ, just take a moment and say, save me, Lord.
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18: 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Therefore, you, O children of Jacob, are not consumed." From the days of your fathers, he's talking about the patriarchs 1,000 years earlier, "you have turned aside from my statutes and have not kept them. 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
19: I can see the promised land, though there's pain within the plan.

0: Hello and welcome to today's edition of the Grace to Live radio broadcast with Keith Crosby, Senior Pastor of Hillside Church in San Jose, California. We are so glad that you've chosen to spend this time with us today on the program. And as always, we would encourage you to follow along with us in your Bibles if you can. On today's edition of Grace to Live, Pastor Keith continues with his new teaching series entitled Impact. So if you have your Bibles, please turn with us today to the Old Testament book of Malachi, chapter 3. Now here's Pastor Keith with today's study.
1: Making an impact, you know, as we play offense for the kingdom of God here in San Jose, as we try to change this world one soul at a time with the message of Jesus Christ, we have this topical series, which is rare here because we normally go verse by verse through a book of the Bible, but this is a topical series. And it's entitled Impact. And we've been talking about how you use your time, because your time is not your own. It belongs to God. And God has raised you up for such a time as this, and how you invest your time in the local church and in the advancement of the kingdom of God. And then we've talked about your talent. God has given you talents and abilities, and they're not your own. They're on loan from God to use for Him and His glory to advance the kingdom of God in and through, of course, the local church. And today we turn our attention to treasure, giving, or some people call it generosity. Pastors, sooner or later, find themselves in the uncomfortable position of teaching on giving. Some rename it generosity, but that is a misnomer. That's misleading, and I'll explain the reason for that later. People really don't understand giving most of the time, particularly church people. People, and often pastors assume that they do, and that is a mistaken view. I read an article where a pastor with the view that he would not teach on giving, he wrote this article, great article in Christianity Today. I read the reprint, and he was challenged by an older pastor to say, why don't you teach on giving? And he's like, well, I don't want to ask the people for money. I know how people always are offended and this, that, and the other. And, you know, I really think spiritually God will make them do the right thing. And the older pastor said to him, you teach your people to pray, don't you? And he said, well, yeah. He goes, you teach them how to read and apply the Bible, right? How to study scripture? He goes, well, I do. And you have discipleship, right? And counseling and things like that. And you help people with their marriages and with the struggles of life. He goes, yeah. And he goes, and don't you do like when young couples want to get married, like premarital counseling, or don't you provide financial counseling at your church? He goes, we do. He goes, then why on earth would you not teach them how to give? You may remember this series that we did a while back called Rethinking Church. I think it was about a year ago, where we went back through and helped you to understand the church, because most Christians don't understand what the church is or why the church is or what the church is for. And therefore, in a similar manner today, we're going to talk about giving, because most Christians don't understand giving or finances. Now, for greater teaching on finances, I encourage you, I don't care what your income level is or what your education level is, to sign up for Financial Peace University with Gary Johnson the next time that comes around. But today, I'm going to unabashedly talk to you about your giving. I'm probably going to offend a few people or shock some people and things like that, but that's just the way these things go sometimes. I don't enjoy that kind of thing, but it is what it is. Some people call it generosity, but that implies that we're being generous with God. And we only have what He's given us, right? So we're not like, hey, God, here, you know, take this nickel and dime and be glad you got it. That's not the way it works. We only give back to Him a small portion of what He has bestowed so richly upon us. Others call it charitable giving. And of the two terms, that's probably the better term, although and charity usually speaks to love, so you're giving back to God in love what He's given you. But the word charity even today is misunderstood in this world in which we live. I recently read an article about charitable giving in America. And here's where the money goes. So we have a slide for this on charitable giving. I hope it comes through. Yeah, it comes through fairly good. Yep. It's an interesting thing. how it all plays out with education and human services and health and things like this, and religion. 39% of the people in the country, more or less, or 39% of the money given is given toward religion. It's fascinating, though. Religion is the most underfunded of all of these things, and why is that? Well, let's stop and think about it. When you give to the arts and you go to the symphony, they charge a cover charge, right? You pay for tickets. Human services in your area receives grants and tax money and things like that. Museums usually have fees, often if they have a special exhibit. And so they have what people give, plus, and religion, which would include Christianity, doesn't. Really, it doesn't. We learn, looking at this chart and looking at other charts, that 65% of all people give, 67% of the people in America give charitably. 33% give absolutely nothing. 33%, a third of the country. Now, we have to understand that 67%, right? I mean, you know, that's pretty good. Unbelievers, this, you know, generally, you wouldn't think they would give. The next pie chart is really interesting too, though. What this pie chart indicates is kind of the, I don't know if you want to call it the abysmal nature of giving. The articles that I read said that those who do give, on average, give a hefty 4%. And I was looking at that going, a hefty 4%? Seriously? Is that all that people give? You know, but again, these are secular studies. You know, this isn't the church. They're national averages, but the underlying data is fascinating too. As you continue to drill down deep, it gets into the fact that lower income people don't give to museums. They give zero. They don't give to they don't give to educational institutions. They don't give to foundation money for, you know, the great universities and things like that. And as a rule, their average absolute dollar giving is far, you know, less than the absolute dollar giving of the higher income classes. But compared to the higher income classes, they give double digits. They give a higher proportion of the money that they earn, and they give it to religion. They give 10, 15, 20%. And so their combined giving, when you take the poorer classes, the lower income classes, and when you bundle their money, they call that storehouse giving, when you pull it all together like a mutual fund, you know, they give more than the people with significantly more resources. I was talking to somebody years ago, and they were a tax accountant here, and they did work in the Bay Area, and they were doing tax returns of some of these tax executives, and the 23 and 24-year-old person making $300,000 or $400,000 a year, and their spouse making $300,000 or $400,000 a year. And you know how much they gave on average? In one case, this couple, their total giving was $700, and they gave it to the White Rhino. The White Rhino. I mean, this is the kind of the way we look at things. And yet, these poorer people gave much, much more than that. And in terms of absolute dollars on average, and in terms of the percentage of their income, which brings us to Mark 12. I want to read for you. This reminds me of something in Mark 12, 41 to 44. It's Jesus talking, and it says this, "And he," Jesus, "sat down opposite the treasury." He's at the temple, and he's watching the giving. "And watched the people putting money into the offering box. Many rich people put in large sums," compared to everybody else, right? "And a poor widow came and put in two small copper coins, which make a penny. And he called to his disciples, and he said to them, 'Truly I say to you, this poor widow has put in more than all those who are contributing to the offering box. For they all contributed out of their abundance, and she, out of her poverty, put in everything she had, all she had to live on.'" As you continue to study the charitable giving patterns in the United States, it's funny, pre-COVID, during COVID, and post-COVID, it's amazing how much money people spent on entertainment. really didn't change a whole lot. No significant material change. And as you think about these things, realize this, that sometimes even Christians prioritize clothing, entertainment, and large ticket purchases like boats and cars above giving to the church. The church gets the leftovers. All of which brings us to today's text as we continue to discuss making an impact for the kingdom of God, your time, your talents, and your treasure. It brings us to a text in Malachi. This is written almost 3,000 years ago, and the principles that you find in this Old Testament text are just as applicable in the here and now as they were in the then and there. And just like the text that James Nunes read in Haggai, people of Israel were ignoring God. They were manifesting that complacency, that apathy, in the way that they were treating the temple and its ministries. And their actions, of course, reveal their hearts. Now, the weird thing about this is these people were newly returned from exile. They had been scattered for their disobedience, and now they've been returned, and now they're already losing steam. Malachi, just by way of introduction, is the last book of the Old Testament, and after that, there are 450 years of silence from God until the Messiah comes on the scene. But what are among the last words that God gives to his people? Malachi 3:6 through 12 grants us insight into the heart of God and insight into the people of Israel and challenges us to look in at our own hearts and our attitude toward the way that we support the ministry of the local church. Malachi 3:6 through 12 says this, "For I, the Lord, do not change. Therefore, you, O children of Jacob, are not consumed. From the days of your fathers," he's talking about the patriarchs 1,000 years earlier, "you have turned aside from my statutes and have not kept them. Return to me, and I will return to you, says the Lord of hosts." But you say, and now you have this conversation, kind of a give and take by way of, it's a literary device between God and the people. "Return to me, and I'll return to you, says the Lord of hosts. But you say, how shall we return?" Look at his next question. "Will man rob God? Yet you are robbing me. But you say, how have we robbed you? In your tithes and contributions. You are cursed with a curse, for you are robbing me, the whole nation of you. You are cursed with a curse, for you are robbing me, the whole nation of you." Verse 10, "Bring the full tithe into the storehouse, that there may be food in my house. And thereby put me to the test, says the Lord of hosts, if I will not open the windows of heaven for you and pour down on you a blessing until there is no more need. I will rebuke the devourer for you, so that it will not destroy the fruits of your soil, and your vine in the field shall not fail to bear, says the Lord of hosts. Then all the nations will call you blessed, for you will be a land of delight, says the Lord of hosts." Today we're going to talk about the 21st century version of tithes and offerings in the 21st century church. And I imagine there were Jews in Malachi's day who had not really been taught, who didn't understand their obligation to God or their appropriate response to his grace upon grace upon grace. Just as there are surely some here today who have not been adequately taught. It's something that pastors and leaders often fail to do. And so today I'd like to challenge you and to encourage you in your giving. And I do so without shame. I'm not one of these pastors who's always asking for money. This isn't a church like that. But based on what we read here today, I think we can make five clarifying statements on giving so that we, each and every one of us, individually and collectively, can evaluate or reevaluate our actions and our attitudes toward God and his church and adjust accordingly. And this first statement I want to make to you here is this: understand the basic principles of giving here in Malachi have not changed. Why? Because God hasn't changed. People make all kinds of distinctions between Old Testament giving and New Testament giving, and There are some nuances, but most of those distinctions are artificial and wrangling about words and terminology, or they are surface deep. God does not change, nor do his principles. Look at Malachi 3:6 through 7. For I, the Lord, do not change, therefore you, O children of Jacob, are not consumed. So he's saying to them, look, I don't change, and therefore I haven't eradicated you for your unfaithfulness. I'm the same yesterday, today, and tomorrow. For I, the Lord, do not change, therefore you, O children of Jacob, are not consumed. For from the day of your fathers you have turned aside from my statutes and have not kept them. Return to me, and I will return to you, says the Lord of hosts. What you find here is both commandment and grace. There's this call to action, this call to repentance. Return to me. The word in there in the Hebrew is shub, which means a change of direction. It is the word often for repentance in there. And then you find his grace. Therefore, you are not consumed. Now, does this passage really deal with giving? What do the words say? What do the words mean? And how do we apply them? It does. You can't miss this. God has commanded them, of course, the people of Israel, to a complex sacrificial and giving system that was a shadow or a foreshadow of what is to come. He doesn't call us to the same sacrificial system, but he calls us to the same heart and dedication. God expects obedience from Israel. I've given you these statutes, you turn from them, and I haven't eradicated you because I promised the patriarchs, I promised Abraham that I will make you a great nation. God expects obedience, and I won't review the entirety of the sacrificial system and the worship system and the Pentateuch, what some call the Torah, but what we have here is God calling them, and by extension us, to give up something. And whatever we give up to him in giving and service and time, talents, treasure is nothing compared to what he gave up, of course, in his son. Now, this word tithe here means tenth. People misunderstand. They look at the giving system and say, well, you know, 10%. It wasn't 10% of your income. And by the way, if we did everything that they did in the sacrificial system and the giving system, we'd be giving something like 35%. Okay, so we're not called to do that. The base giving was a tenth, but it was a tenth of your assets.
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3: Turn to you, says the Lord of hosts. And then he identifies their area, right, they need to repent in, and that's the tithes and offerings. But we know here from the time of the patriarchs, the fathers, Abraham, Isaac, Jacob, Jacob's dozen, the 12 tribes, they were prone to wander. Israel is like us in many ways. But in their disobedience, God shows them grace. He says, return to me. And that speaks to a change of heart that leads to a change of mind and a change of conduct. It's repentance. In this case, keeping the statutes of God that he had ordained for Israel. We worship God with our lips and lives, with our time, our talents, and our treasure. And we'll see that in a moment. But what we need to understand looking at this text is this, is that God does not change. And he expects his people to worship him totally. In every aspect of their life, and the aspect we're dealing with today is giving, which brings us to statement two. Statement two is this. Realize that what you have is not and never was yours. Everything you own, the shirt on your back, the money in your bank, the children that God has loaned you, is not and never was yours. It is on loan from God. It all belongs to God. Remember last week when we talked about the individual who said to me, my gifts and talents are my own and I'll use them whenever I feel like it? That's the antithesis of what we're seeing here in Malachi and indeed the whole Bible. What you have is not and never was yours. Look at verses 8 and 9. Will man rob God? Yet you are robbing me. But you say, how have we robbed you? In your tithes and contributions, you are cursed with a curse, for you are robbing me, the whole nation. You see this here. Sometimes we forget who we are, what we are, and who we belong to, and who has purchased us with so great a price, and why we're here. We're not here to achieve wealth and recognition. We're here to fulfill the Great Commission. God has raised each and every one of us up for such a time as this. We are where we are, and we have no call to be self-important. In generosity, I will give. No, in love, in obligation. In worship, I will give. We don't want to drift into haughtiness like Adam and Eve, who thought God was holding them back. And we forget that the old offering rituals point out that we only give back to God a portion of what he gave to us. You see this in the Bible. Is there a text that says that? I remember coming up as a young man, and somebody would get up, usually a deacon or an elder or a pastor, and say, and now as they get ready to pass the plate, we give back to you, Father, a portion of what you have given to us. Where do they get that from? You ever thought about that? Where on earth does that come from? It comes from 1 Chronicles 29:14-16, the dedication of the temple. And a young Solomon, uncorrupted at this point, giving supernatural wisdom from God, dedicated to God, says this. Who am I and what is my people that we should be able to thus ought to offer willingly? For all things come from you and are of your own, and of your own we have given you. We are strangers before you, sojourners as all our fathers were. Our days on the earth are like a shadow and there is no abiding. O Lord our God, all the abundance that we have provided for building a house in your holy name comes from your hand and is all your own.

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Also, I'd like to remind you that Pastor Keith and the staff here at Hillside always look forward to hearing from you. So if you'd like to drop us a note, you can email us here at keith@hillside.org. Well, we hope that you'll join us again next time for Grace to Live. But until then, I'm your host, Kevin Reeves. And on behalf of Pastor Keith and everyone here at Hillside Church, it is our prayer that the Lord will richly bless you. And thanks for listening.

Pastor Keith Crosby on today's edition of Grace to Live. We are so blessed that you've chosen to spend time with us today studying God's Word. And if you'd like more information on Pastor Keith or Hillside Church, here's how you can connect with us. Our mailing address is 545 Hillsdale Avenue in San Jose, California.

0: When we talk about Israel, we're not just talking about a place. We're talking about a people connected to a promise. A promise made by God, one He has never broken. A promise that didn't end in the pages of Scripture, but continues even now. Because God's character doesn't change. What He begins, He sustains. What He promises, He fulfills. What He declares, He remains faithful to across every generation. And that matters today. Because if God's promises could fade over time, what would that mean for any of us? But Scripture tells us they don't. The gifts and the calling of God are irrevocable. So the people of Israel, they matter. And right now, families are running to shelters as sirens sound. Parents are comforting children in the middle of the night. Elderly men and women are waiting for help. Holocaust survivors, those who have already endured so much, are facing fear once again. Many who once knew great suffering now live with uncertainty another day. This isn't just a moment of crisis, it's a moment of response. For Christians, caring for the Jewish people isn't rooted in politics. It's rooted in trust in a God who is faithful to His word. It's rooted in remembering that when God speaks, His promises still stand. And when we align our hearts with His, we don't stay distant. We step in, we pray, we care, we move toward those who are hurting. The International Fellowship of Christians and Jews is on the ground, bringing food to the hungry, caring for the vulnerable, helping families in need, and reminding people they're not alone. This is what it looks like to align our hearts with God's, to pray, to show up, to care, to stand with those who need hope right now. 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
1: This is Carol Platt Liebau for townhall.com. Justice Clarence Thomas recently became the second longest serving justice in U.S. history, and that's something to celebrate. He is exceptional, both as a jurist and as a man. Raised in poverty in a wooden shack in the segregated South, he credits his grandfather for shaping his character. From that foundation, he's articulated a powerful and increasingly influential originalist vision of the Constitution, grounded in the natural law principles of our Declaration of Independence. His character is remarkable. Justice Thomas is beloved by those who know him. He is renowned for his kindness, treating his clerks like family, knowing the names of court staff, and helping others with no expectation of return. Justice Thomas is quite simply a national treasure. He is a blessing to America, and it's right that we celebrate this outstanding jurist and extraordinary man.
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0: Welcome to Life from the Word with Pastor Chris Swanson of Calvary Chapel, Chester Springs. 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Here's Pastor Chris.
1: But the third question, where am I going? Well, this world's headed to a judgment. It has happened once before. We've shown you the documented evidence of a global flood. Where's it going? It's heading to another judgment. When's it going to happen? Big piece of the puzzle, when Israel's back in the land. Let me know if it happens. Isaiah the prophet was challenged by God. Can a nation be made to come forth in a day? May 14th, 1948, 4:30 p.m., David Ben-Gurion declared the state of Israel. Next day, five nations attacked them. The United States recognized them. They were born in a day and attacked the next morning. That's prophecy. So we know now we're uniquely and wonderfully created by God. We know why we're here, to have a relationship with Him. And if we have a relationship with Him, we know where we're going. We're going to be with Him. But that final judgment that's coming, the stars are going to fall to the earth. A great star is going to fall, and it's going to burn in Revelation 8 like a lamp. It's going to fall upon the third part of the waters. And the name of the star is called, we're told its name, Wormwood. He told us there's a cataclysmic event coming to the earth that will strike the earth and destroy, at least contaminate, at least a third of the water. And many men will die of the waters because they were made bitter. What does this have to do with Genesis? I'll tell you what. Remember in Genesis chapter 1, we're on day 3, sun, moon, and stars. And God said, they will be lights in the firmament of the heaven, divide the day from the night, and let them be for signs and seasons and for days and for years. Well, the people over at Caltech have discovered something that may well be quite interesting to us. So listen to what they're working on and see if it rings any bells.
2: What I've discovered is that numerous features of the Kuiper Belt, a field of icy debris beyond the orbit of Neptune, can be understood if the solar system possesses an additional ninth planet that resides well beyond the orbits of the known planets.
3: When we looked at the outer solar system, we realized that while most of the very distant objects, these objects beyond Neptune, beyond Pluto, most of these objects, they all go around the sun and they're all sort of pointing off in all different directions, but the most distant objects all swing out in one direction in a very strange way that shouldn't happen. And we realized that the only way we could get them to all swing in one direction is if there is a massive planet also very distant in the solar system, keeping them in place while they all go around the sun. And we started looking at this and thinking, this must be either a coincidence or it's caused by something else. It can't be caused by a planet because that's crazy. There are no planets out there. I went from trying very hard to be skeptical that what we were talking about was true to suddenly thinking, oh, this actually might even be true.
2: So the object itself likely is more massive than the Earth, probably a little bit less massive than Neptune. It sits right in between that terrestrial to giant icy planet range. Its orbit, unlike the orbits of the known planets, is not nearly circular and planar. Instead, it is exceptionally wide, 20 times bigger than the orbit of Neptune. The orbital period of the Earth is, of course, 1 year. The orbital period of Jupiter, the big player in our solar system, is about 10 years. The orbital period of this putative ninth planet is 20,000 years.
3: We have nothing like it in the solar system, so it's new for us. It is, however, the most common mass of planets that have been found around all of the other stars. People have always looked at all these other planets in this strange mass range and said, wow, I wonder what these are. I don't know what these are because we don't have anything like it in the solar system. Looks like maybe we do. There are many telescopes on the Earth that actually have a chance of being able to find it. And I think that many people will be inspired to use their telescopes. I'm really hoping that as we announce this, people start a worldwide search to go find this ninth planet.
2: History shows us that it's a bad idea to consistently say we have now reached the end of the solar system and there's nothing beyond what we already know.
3: And all those people who are mad that Pluto is no longer a planet can be thrilled to know that there's a real planet out there still to be found.
1: So that's Caltech. A ninth planet seems to best explain why these others have the orbit that they do. Now, as I said, the Earth rotates around the sun. It takes 1 year. And so from creation, we know that one rotation in front of the sun is a day. God gave that to us. We know one revolution around the sun is a year. God gave that to us. 1 month is the moon and lunar cycle going around with the Earth. God gave that to us. 1 week comes from 6 days of creation, 7th day he rested. God gave all that to us. Jupiter, of course, about 12 years, roughly 10 to 12 to get around. They say 20,000 years. My question is, how do you know? Because they've been wrong in every other name and number they've given us for the creation of the universe, right? I mean, they talk about 13.77 billion years ago, there was a Big Bang. 4.6 billion years ago, the Earth formed. 3 billion years ago, it had cooled off so that life suddenly emerged. Non-living material suddenly produced something we know can't happen, living material that's incredibly complex. However, in reading other things, I find now they're saying that Earth's magnetic field might only be 1.5 billion years old, which means with no magnetic field, you don't have an atmosphere, which means nothing could evolve 3 billion years ago. They should get together and like do better on coordinating. So what if this thing comes around, say, every 6,000 years? And what if when God created the heavens and the earth, he sent this giant marble out going around our sun, knowing it would come back and perhaps having in tow with it, whether it's asteroids, debris, or other stuff, so when it blows by the earth, it's going to rain all kinds of things down on the earth. Because we're told something's coming to hit the earth from the outer space. In fact, we're told multiple items will hit, like dried figs or rotten figs falling off a fig tree. The earth is going to find itself getting pelted. That's interesting. So maybe it's 6,000 years. Now, we have to talk about comets. He already did. We have to review. Comets last about 10,000 years or less. Past Chris. Yeah. Didn't you say 13.77 billion years, 4.6 billion years, 3 billion years? Yes. Then how do we have comets? Exactly. They shouldn't exist. See, Halley's Comet comes by every 75 years, takes about 100 rotations past the sun. It's about 10,000 years, so less than 10,000 years is the lifespan of long and short period comets. They melt. They're gone. But we see lots of comets. Yes, we do. So there's two answers. One, the Earth is not billions of years old. It's less than 10,000. I'll go with six. Two, we have to find a workaround, which is what science did. Science proposed the Oort cloud and the Kuiper belt. Remember we heard about the Kuiper belt last video? Now we got to talk about the Oort cloud. Why? Well, because in 1950, by the way, this is Wikipedia, you can look it up. Here's the idea of what it may look like. Here's Voyager 1. They say 300 years from now, Voyager 1 will finally reach the Oort cloud. Remember, Voyager 1's pretty much out of our solar system, we think. So this thing's really, really, really, really, really, really, really, really far out there. In fact, Jan Oort, 1950, proposed the Oort cloud. He wished, he hoped, he prayed that it was a great spherical shell of comets that existed at the remote frontier of our solar system, and he argued it might be about 50,000 AU away. Why did he propose this? Well, because comets only last 10,000 years, and if we still have comets, and we're supposedly billions of years old, we got to have a comet factory. So he proposed the Oort cloud. There's a reason I'm reviewing. If the solar system is billions of years old, then long-period comets should not exist. The evolutionary model postulates that they are being replaced by the Oort cloud. But here are the problems with the Oort cloud. One, it's never been observed. Two, there's no evidence that it exists. Three, there's not enough mass in the hypothetical Oort cloud to supply these things. Just a reminder, the sun is 1 AU away from the Earth. 93 million miles takes 8 minutes for the light to get to us. That's 1 AU. Again, Pluto, about 39 AU from the Earth, and you need it from the sun. You need a lot of strong, powerful telescopes to see it. So when they propose the Oort clouds at 50,000 AU, we cannot see it. So no one has ever seen the Oort cloud. It's hard enough to see a comet 1 AU from Earth. Oort never saw the Oort cloud. Just letting you know. Raymond Littleton said this, quote, Oort proposed a cloud of comets surrounding the solar system based on mathematical errors. This coming from the non-existence of the Oort cloud, Oort commentary shell, from 1974, Astrophysics and Space Science, Volume 31. So it's been in question. Why do I tell you this? You'll see. Don DeYoung, PhD, Physics, Astronomy in the Bible, 2000, said, quote, the existence of the Kuiper belt, which you heard from Caltech, and the Oort cloud of comets has not been verified. Perhaps there's an alternative. The presence of comets may be evidence that the solar system is not as old as often assumed. Imagine that. Here, further, someone said, many scientific papers are written each year about the Oort cloud, its properties, its origin, its evolution, yet there is not a shred of direct observational evidence for its existence. Who said it? Carl Sagan, 1985. Dun, dun, dun. Danny Faulkner, PhD, Astronomy, Technical Journal, More Problems for the Oort Comet Cloud, 2001, said, quote, since it cannot be detected. You're going to need this in the next video. Everybody? Got it? Since it cannot be detected, the Oort cloud is not a scientific concept. This is not bad science, but non-science, masquerading as science. The existence of comets is good evidence that the solar system is only a few thousand years old. And then we have this from Timothy Ferris, The Whole Shebang, State of the Universe Report, 1997. Quote, though the Oort cloud is yet to be discovered, or observed, sorry, the theory accounts so well for the distribution of comets in an old Earth. Comets orbits, most astronomers today accept its existence. I remind you, the definition of blind faith is an unquestioning belief that does not require proof or observation. Caltech says there's a ninth planet. We know the stars are going to fall from heaven. We know something's going to impact the Earth, a great star, burning like a lamp. It's going to hit the waters. It's called Wormwood. Many men are going to die. So now listen to the History Channel, having had your review on the Oort cloud.
4: For many people, the idea that Earth has been the victim of a series of impacts caused by an orbiting Death Star seems unlikely. After all, when we look at the sky, we only see one sun. But in fact, the majority of stars come in pairs.
5: The solar system probably formed in a cluster of stars, and so close encounters with nearby stars, nearby rogue planets even, were much more common during the very earliest days of the solar system's formation.
4: Most of these solar brothers and sisters have long since dispersed. But according to the Nemesis hypothesis, one of them is still out there, still circling the sun, still causing periodic chaos amongst the comets, and still waiting to rain death on the Earth once more. If that is correct, future generations will be faced with a monumental threat when Nemesis returns.
1: Wait for it.
4: In 10 million years.
5: The Moon, Mars, planets would basically be unaltered from their current condition. On Earth, the cities might not be there, but the continents would still be almost in exactly the same places that they are now.
1: Here we go.
4: But according to the Nemesis hypothesis, a major change is underway, one light year from the sun. A dark reddish star has entered the Oort cloud. Nemesis has returned. If humans still exist on Earth, they'll face a slow building but imminent cosmic threat.
6: The Oort cloud contains perhaps 10 trillion comets, maybe even more. But remember, it's really big, so if you were in the Oort cloud, it's not like you would be pelted by comets all the time. The spaces between them would be pretty big.
4: Like a bowling ball in a juggler's hands, Nemesis simply shuffles some comets out of its way.
7: The Oort cloud has an empty region in the middle. It's been cleaned out by Jupiter and by the Sun. We live in that region.
4: But as Nemesis approaches, the inner solar system becomes a shooting gallery.
8: And so there start to be a few more comets than usual, and then suddenly there are just comets coming all the time.
6: And at the peak, there might be 1,000 to 10,000 comets per year in the sky.
4: According to the projections, Earth would be in the crosshairs of this comet storm for a million years.
7: Over a period of a million years, there would be visits by about a billion comets. Well, actually, you do the calculation, it turns out one of them will hit the Earth, one or two.
5: It would be difficult to predict exactly when the impact would happen, but there would be this phase, this sort of danger zone in which the chances for a catastrophic impact with something of a comet size would be much, much higher than they are now.
4: Will the impact spark another catastrophic extinction on Earth? Perhaps. but only if we let it happen.
7: I like to joke that Nemesis planned this one poorly. In between the last extinction and the next one, there's plenty of time for intelligent life to get its act together to make sure that next time Nemesis comes back and the sky is filled with comets, to make sure that none of them hit us.
4: Is this future inevitable? Until scientists either discover Nemesis or definitively rule it out, no one can know for sure.
9: It's important to realize this is not just an abstract discussion. Clearly, these objects colliding with Earth happen very rarely. But on the other hand, when they do collide, they're extremely cataclysmic. So what we need to be able to do is get better understanding of our solar system and keep an eye on the sky, because it may be crucial for our survival.
4: If the future sky one day does fill with comets, perhaps humanity will have found a way to save itself, rather than end up one more victim of the sun's evil twin.
1: So what if the two of them, you put them together, what if they're actually partially right, and that is there's another planet, and when it goes through the asteroid belt and some other things, it were to drag along with it a whole bunch of debris that would suddenly look like figs falling from heaven down on the Earth, stars. I find it very interesting, you know, they make fun of us about the fact we believe God created the heavens and the Earth, we believe there's a beginning, we believe it's a divine work of God, and yet now they're starting to talk about an apocalyptic end. Anybody? And the Bible's been telling us for since 2,000 years ago, John 90 AD, Isaiah chapter 7, well here, Isaiah, a couple quotes, Isaiah 13:13, 739 BC, God said, I will shake the heavens, the earth shall remove out of her place, and the wrath of the Lord of hosts, the day of his fierce anger. Isaiah 24:20, he said, the earth shall reel to and fro like a drunkard, sounds like it's been impacted, shall be removed like a cottage, the transgression thereof shall be heavy upon it, it shall fall and not rise again. Again, he's determined the times before appointed and the bounds of every nation's habitation. And I think we're on the edge of seeing one of the last governmental systems suddenly rise. The days of these kings, the God of heaven shall set up a kingdom that shall never be destroyed. I think we may be seeing it. I could be wrong. I'm happy to be wrong. I'm wrong quite a bit. But what if we're near the end? The days of these kings, God will set up a kingdom that shall never be destroyed. The sun will be darkened. The moon will not give her light. The stars shall fall from heaven. Then shall appear the sign of the Son of Man coming in heaven, which brings the biggest question of all. Are you ready? Israel is back in the land. They're talking about global governance. They're talking about global currency. They're talking about the dollar losing its reserve status. Pumping lots of money is not good for a dollar. Trust me, I lived in Russia. And the world wants peace. And we had a really good, viable peace agreement got proposed, but didn't get passed with the last administration. Church is falling away. Churches in Canada are being fenced in and people are not being allowed to attend. Pastors are being arrested in the West. These are the generations, the Toledah, the births, the register of Terah. Terah begot Abram, Nahor, and Haran, and Haran begot Lot. Haran died before his father Terah in the land of the nativity of his nativity of Ur, the Chaldees. And Abram and Nahor took them wives. The name of Abram's wife was? Very good. The name of Nahor's wife was Milcah, the daughter of Haran, the father of Milcah, and the father of Iscah. But Sarai was barren and had no child. And Terah took Abram his son, and Lot the son of Haran his son's son, and Sarai his daughter-in-law, and his son Abram's wife. And they went forth with them from Ur the Chaldees to go into the land of Canaan. And they came unto Haran and dwelt there. 205 years old was Terah, and he died in Haran. Wonderful. Now Ur the Chaldees, in the 1800s there was a group of so-called theologians called the Higher Critics. And the higher critics made it their mission to examine scripture and basically figure out whether or not they thought it was valid. So, for example, they didn't think you could part a Red Sea. So they said things like, well, it was actually the Reed Sea where the Egyptians were drowned, which is really pretty phenomenal because that means the Egyptians had to hold their horses' heads underwater so they could all die and then drown themselves. So there are a number of places the higher critics did their damage, and that influence remains even to the present day in some seminaries, but it really did take the Word of God on a side journey of credibility for about 100 years. And this is one of those things where Ur of the Chaldees was argued as it's not, you know, factually true, it's not historically accurate, it's just only in Genesis and all that. So we have spent the first 11 chapters showing you what the Bible says and the scientific evidence that works for us that completely undermines the evolutionary theory. Now we're moving into the historical, you know, basically genuine historical part of it here that we can actually touch, we can excavate, we can do the archaeological work, we can find these things. And so I want to show you two very short clips. They talk about the fact that Ur of the Chaldees does exist, and that way you can know that not only do we have the scientific stuff on our side, but now as we get to the account of these historical events, we have found them. And the higher critics were wrong, as they were about pretty much everything. The first one is J. Smith, The Authority of the Bible. He does ministry to Muslims, and he did in UK. Very knowledgeable, fantastic. It's on YouTube. You can go check this out. It's an hour and change. It's excellent. He has a lot to share. Because he has a lot to share, he's going to move quickly. Ready? Everybody? Ready? You think I'm fast.
10: The Hittites, what are we going to do with the city of Ur? Ur was always doubted, but it's no longer doubted anymore. If you were to come to the British Museum with me, I'll show you two rooms in the British Museum that have now been designated for the city of Ur. You will find the standard of Ur right there, dated to 2600 BC. 700 years before Abraham, you'll see the standard of Ur. Right next to it, you'll see a ram who's eating out of a bush. It's a part of a table lake, and it's made of a lapis lazuli and beautiful gold engraving.
1: They found a table leg that's engraved of a ram eating out of a bush with lapis lazuli and gold. When Isaac was spared being offered, what did Abraham see? A ram caught in a thicket. That was something he'd recognized from home.
10: Lazuli and beautiful gold engraving showing the sophistication that existed there in Ur in 2700 BC. This is the same city that Abraham came out of that he was asked to leave in 1900 BC, proving how sophisticated, how civilized a place that God would have taken him out of. Ur no longer is doubted. Everybody knows Ur exists. The Bible was the first to tell us so. History just caught up with us. Good stuff, isn't it?
1: Yes, it is. Here's our second one. We showed this a couple of weeks ago, but you were in a different mindset at that time. So now we're looking for Ur of the Chaldees. So this is a little review, but it'll help you.
11: And that final temple, that final phase of the temple, it was abandoned immediately, right at the time of the late Uruk expansion. Catacornered to the temple was an absolutely enormous platform.
12: Do you think that could be the foundation of the Tower of Babel?
11: Absolutely. And I would suggest to you that this late Uruk expansion, where this technology began, was something that spread with the people. We find forms of these ziggurats all around the globe. We find them in China. We find them in India. We find them in various parts of the Americas. We find them all over.
12: Well, obviously we have evidence here of civilization and people beginning to gather together in communities, even cities. Do we have any other evidence of that?
11: Absolutely. We can move forward to the time of Abraham because we know that Abraham lived at the site of Ur, which was also in southern Mesopotamia, at the end of the third millennium BC.
12: That brings us to the end of Genesis chapter 11.
11: Exactly. In fact, you see some pottery, some cuneiform tablets, all dating to the period of the third dynasty of Ur.
12: It's amazing just as we're sitting here thinking about that.
1: So we know the city exists. We found evidence and pottery and other things from it. And the first mention of it was in your Bible. Nice. Final shout out, Creation Science Evangelism, Dr. Dino. Final shout out, Answers in Genesis, great resource. Final shout out, Institute for Creation Resource Research. Encourage you to go get the Unlocking of Mysteries of Genesis series, 12 DVDs. Excellent. You only saw a few pieces. Again, Del Tackett knocked it out of the park with his Genesis history. There are so many good resources out there. If you want to dig in and you want to study, you can go as deep as you want to go. I could only go so deep on a Sunday. But God created the heavens and the earth, which means he made you. Which means you know where you're from. Do you know why you're here? Most importantly, do you know where you're going? Because I think the day of the Lord's coming sooner than we think.
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0: Homelessness. We hear a lot about it, but whether it's a byproduct of the ravages of natural disaster or out of human failure, trying to survive on the street is rough. 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
4: I used to play hide and seek with my grandkids when they were really little. They would say, "Papa, we're going to hide. Find us. Count to 20. I'd count to 20. Walk out into the front room. They're hiding behind the curtain. But the curtain only goes down so far, and I could see their little feet there. And they're laughing. I hear them, but I act like I don't see them. Where are you? That's us hiding from God. Oh, I'm hiding from God. You think God doesn't see you when you turn off the light? You think God doesn't see you when you close the door? God sees and knows everything. Are you in the place you should be in right now? Or have you done something you know has separated you from God? And there might be someone I'm talking to that was walking with the Lord, but you've allowed sin to get into your life and to compromise you, and you've eaten of that forbidden fruit. Well, the good news is God can forgive you. Remember the story of the prodigal son? When he finally came to his senses and returned home, what do we read? Jesus told the story to show us what God is like. He says a father saw him from a great distance and ran to him and threw his arms around him and kissed him and said, "This my son who was dead is alive again, and he who was lost is found." That's how God feels about you. Oh, what will God do if I come back? I'm such a failure. God will say, "I've missed you. I love you. Let me forgive you." Will you come to him right now?
3: 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Find out how to begin a relationship with him by going to harvest.org. 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Already know God? 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
10: Listen, preaching about the grace of giving, as far as the Word of God is concerned, is just as important as preaching on prayer, as preaching on righteousness, as preaching on sin, as preaching on evangelism. In fact, you've heard me say many times that Jesus spoke more about the subject of money and material possession than any other subject. This is a sacred subject. This is a holy subject.
9: Welcome to Leading the Way with pastor and author of more than 50 powerful books, including his latest, An Unholy Alliance, Dr. Michael Youssef. No matter where you are, the topics of giving and generosity often trigger eye rolls, maybe even feelings of distrust. But I want to encourage you to listen intently to this message from Dr. Youssef, because he focuses you on God's perspective of generosity, not man's. And that makes the words life-changing. And a little later, I'll let you know how you can get in touch with the Leading the Way team. Right now, though, straight to God's Word with a message to help you understand grace giving from Dr. Michael Youssef.
10: There is not a parent who is under the sound of my voice, right here on radio, whatever, who would not testify to the danger of giving their children everything and never expect any form of gratitude, any form of thankfulness from their children. You would agree, right? Parents who will never train their children in developing the attitude of gratitude are going to raise up spoiled brats. I know, might as well put it bluntly, right? Parents who never teach their children how to express thankfulness to their parents and to God for the blessings that they are receiving every day, they will end up being monsters as adults. Parents who never impart the spirit of thankfulness to their children, they're going to end up with children who are discontented and unhappy, who will grow up to be adults who are discontented and unhappy. That's a fact. Ah, but the same is with God's children. It works the same way. With God's children, it works exactly the same. If we take and take and take and take from the grace of God and never in a tangible way express our thankfulness to Him, then we, spiritually speaking, are going to be spoiled brats. Now listen, this is not even just a scripture, well, that's a scripture, be everything, or even my idea. Let me tell you how modern science is even coming to that conclusion. Social scientists are coming to the conclusion that this is the best thing for humanity. Listen to what Dr. Carl Menninger, the great psychiatrist, said. I quote, he said, money giving is a good criterion for a person's mental health. Now, I did not say that. Dr. Menninger did. In fact, he said, generous people, he continued, are rarely mentally ill people. Yeah, I want to say amen to that. Now, let me be upfront with you. This is not a popular subject. I know that. And I dare say that many of you are going to love this message. You know why? I know. There are the most generous people on the face of the earth in this congregation. I'm not flattering you, that's a fact. And I rejoice in that. But I can honestly tell you that some of you are not going to be able to wait for the message to be over. Now, those of you hilarious givers are going to shout throughout this message. You're going to shout amen all the time. But the tightwads, oh man, you're going to mutter under your breath, I should have stayed home today. I can hear you already. Listen, preaching about the grace of giving, as far as the Word of God is concerned, is just as important as preaching on prayer, as preaching on righteousness, as preaching on sin, as preaching on evangelism. In fact, you've heard me say many times that Jesus spoke more about the subject of money and material possession than any other subject. This is a sacred subject. This is a holy subject. Jesus said, "Where your money is, there is your heart also." He did not say, look, where is your talk? That's your treasure. He did not say, where is your singing? There is your heart. He did not say where your teaching is or where your preaching is. There's your heart. He didn't say that. He didn't say where your activities are. There you'll find your heart. He did not say that at all. He said, where your money is, there is your heart also. Now, some of you are going to discover where your heart is today. You've been wondering all this time. And I have prayed all night for the Holy Spirit to do some heart transplant surgery today, that you will find your heart. The Apostle Paul was dealing with the Corinthian church. It was a prosperous church. This church claimed to have all the gifts of the Holy Spirit. This church was bragging about their knowledge. This church was so proud of their biblical sophistication that they would not even want to listen to the Apostle Paul. They were boasting of how spiritual they are. Well, now the Apostle Paul was taking pledges for the work of the kingdom in Jerusalem. And he went to all the churches that he had planted and he said, look, he said, I am asking for pledges to help in the work of God in Jerusalem. Well, guess what? The Corinthians returned the largest pledge card of all the other churches. Well, they said, that's befitting. Now, I'm telling you, this is kind of a rough translation, but you know what I mean. That's exactly what was going on. It's just I'm putting it in the vernacular, as it were. But when the time came to collect on the pledges, they weren't giving. They weren't anywhere to be seen. They were quiet. Paul was not hearing from them. He said, what is going on here? You see, finally he writes to them. And again, this is a rough translation. He's saying, look, anyone can talk a big talk. Anyone can try to impress people of how spiritual they are. But your pocketbook speaks louder than your words. That's exactly what he's saying. So, the Apostle Paul gently begins to teach them what? He's teaching them about grace giving. Not legalism. He is teaching them about grace giving. Here in 2 Corinthians, the Apostle Paul is saying this. Listen carefully, please. He is saying to them, those of you who have received the grace of God freely and without charge, you must be able to dispense the grace of God to others. I think the Apostle Paul is teaching them something very significant and is teaching us something very important. It's very important, Dad. Don't miss it. Paul is teaching them that grace giving is not the same as duty. That you feel, well, I've got to do this, you know, just as such. I've got to get this out of my, I know I've got to do it. It is not even the satisfaction that you get out of giving. No. What is he saying? He's saying that it is an absolute privilege. It is an honor for anyone to be co-worker with the Lord Jesus Christ, to be co-laborer, to be partner with Jesus in the work of the kingdom. That's what he's saying. The one who created all the billions in the world, the one who created all the gold in the world, the one who created all the silver in the world, he's saying, I want you to be my partner. I'm going to do all of the work. I just want you to be my partner. That's what Paul is saying here. This is a privilege and honor for us to give in partnership with the Lord Jesus Christ. That's grace giving, not legalism. So in chapters 8 and 9 of 2 Corinthians, Paul deals extensively with what it means to practice grace giving. Turn with me, please, if you haven't already, to 2 Corinthians chapter 8. Three things. Number one, he is saying that grace giving is God honoring. Look at verse 2. Number two, he's saying grace giving gets God's blessings. Verse 5. Thirdly, he's saying grace giving is God's model. Grace giving is God honoring. How can grace giving honor God? Well, listen, look at the verse. Here's what he said, verse 2. Out of their most severe trial, their overflowing joy, and their extreme poverty welled up rich generosity. He said, wait a minute. This is an unlikely formula for giving. I mean, you got severe trials, you got an overflowing joy, okay, we'll understand that, but then you got extreme poverty. This is the most unlikely formula for giving. I agree with you. I do agree. We don't know, of course, much about these trials or the trials that they're going through, the Macedonians. But all we know, the word severe there, it doesn't mean just a tiny little problem. It means a horrendous trial. They're going through a tough time. When everything is going well in your life and you give God the crumbs, you're really not honoring God. You're not honoring God. But when everything is blowing up at your face and you give to God sacrificially, you are absolutely honoring God, and God promised He will never forget that. That's what it says. Listen, I know the normal human reaction. And the normal human reaction And when we are facing trials in life, when we're facing difficulties in life, we say, oh man, I've got enough problem of my own. I just don't have time to think about somebody else's problem. My plate is full. I have more than I can, I've got more than enough of my fair share. I cannot help anybody right now. That's a normal human reaction. But we're not called to live in the normal human reactions, right? And people use these things as an excuse not to do anything. Now, I have some news for you in case you haven't heard them before. The news are these. Problems, we all have them. Every one of us. They said, oh yeah, but my problem more than his or more than hers. Let me tell you something. You don't know what his or her problems are. And you're making a terrible mistake when you think you're the only one who's got problems. Problems is part of being in the human race. Problems are part of living. Got problems? Sure. Welcome to the human race. We all have problems. But that's not the attitude of those who have received the grace of God. That is not the attitude who have freely received from His hand salvation, eternal life. That is not the attitude of those who know the Lord Jesus. And that's not the attitude of those who are recipient of the grace of God, that awesome grace. In fact, it is because of that grace that we have received so freely from His hand. It is because of this grace. It makes us more sympathetic with other people when they are going through trials. It is because of that grace that our trials make us more sensitive toward others. Our trials make us more understanding of the trials of others. Our trials give us the ability to minister to others with compassion. That's the difference of what the grace of God does. And that is why the Apostle Paul is saying here in 2 Corinthians that out of the most severe trials, they're overflowing joy. What have they got to be joyful about? What have they got to be joyful about when they're in the midst of severe trials? Well, they had the joy in the fact that God's grace found them. And beloved, I want to tell you, that's enough. That's enough to make you joyful until you close your eyes in death. They had joy in the fact that they had been bought with the price of the blood of the Lamb. That they've been brought by Him out of darkness and direction that's going to hell into light that is taking them to heaven. They were so joyful that they are on their way to spend eternity in heaven. And that is why they had overjoyed in their giving. Please hear me right. If giving to the Lord is a burden to you, like paying taxes is a burden, you are missing out on the overflowing joy that comes from being a hilarious giver. If you only give so that you can fulfill some social obligation, you are missing out on the joy of what it means to be a hilarious giver. If you give to causes that you know that you and your family are going to benefit from, you are missing out on the joy that comes out of knowing that you are a hilarious giver. And Paul is saying the Macedonians gave in the midst of their trials, but they also gave out of their extreme poverty. Extreme poverty. Poverty that you and I will never know. All their giving must have been truly sacrificial. Oh, they must have done away with things. They must have done away with food. They must have done away with necessities of life in order to give sacrificially. Their giving was not just the crumbs or what they did not want or what they did not need. Their giving was not just a tip. No, that was a sacrificial giving. And that's what a large gift is all about. That's what a large gift is all about. A large gift has nothing to do with the size of the gift. It has everything to do with the sacrificial element in the gift. Grace giving is honoring to God. Grace giving gets God's blessing. Look at verse 5. And they did not do as we expected, but they gave of themselves first to the Lord and then to us in keeping with God's will. If you have never committed your life to Jesus Christ and you're a philanthropist and all that, that's fine. I'm not going to stop you. I'm not to discourage you. But only when you give your life to Jesus Christ will you understand what it means to give grace giving, because grace receiving produces grace giving. And if you've never committed your life to Jesus Christ, I beg you today, commit your life to Him. You may have been into churchianity, you may have been to religion, but you really have never received the grace of God. Say today, God, give me that grace so that I may turn my life over to You. Because what does it mean to be a Christian? Now, a book's written on that, and I'm not going to give you a treatise on it. I'm going to tell you very simply, in the simplest of terms, what does it mean to be a Christian? It means that you have given your life over to Christ. That you have admitted you can't save yourself, you cannot forgive yourself, and you needed Him to forgive you and save you. It is surrendering of your life to the Lord Jesus Christ. What it means to be a Christian? It means that you now being assured of eternal future. Simply put, it means that you have taken the most precious possession that you have, your soul, and gave it to Him, entrusted Him with it, believing that He is going to take care of you. Now, here's the sad part that literally brings me to tears. Listen to me carefully, please. The sad part is this, that there are some who are willing to commit their lives to Christ, their most treasured possession, but not their money. Could it be that they prize money above their own souls? Can it be? Think about it. Can it be possible that the reason they are not trusting God with their giving is because they've never been saved? Paul said they first gave themselves to the Lord, then everything else became just that. What? Things. Things. That's it. Grace giving is God honoring. Grace giving gets God's blessings. And thirdly, grace giving is God's model. Look at verse 9 of 2 Corinthians 8. For you know the grace of the Lord Jesus Christ, that though He was rich, for your sake He became poor, so that you through His poverty might become rich. Listen, the giving of the Macedonian was unbelievable. It was incredible. The giving of the Macedonian was sacrificial. But you know what? It is nothing in comparison to what God gave. Nothing. What He gave is incomprehensible. So what is the Apostle Paul saying? Here's what he's saying. He's saying before the incarnation, when the Lord Jesus Christ was in the presence of God the Father, He owned everything that the Godhead had owned. That's all of the galaxies, including that tiny little planet called Earth, with all of its gold, with all of its silver, with all of its diamond, with all of its stocks and bonds. He owned it all, and yet He laid it aside and became poor, bled to death on a cruel cross. Why? Paul said, for your salvation, for my salvation. Never in the entire history of the universe did anyone abandon so much in order to become so poor so that so many can become rich in grace. Our greatest model for giving is the cross of Christ. With this, I'm going to conclude. Francis Havergal, who wrote this song, "Take My Life and Let It Be Consecrated, Lord, for Thee." She was a believer. She loved the Lord. People were singing that song for several years. They've been blessed by it. "Oh, I'll take my life and let it be, Lord, consecrated." But there was a joy in her life that was missing. And the Holy Spirit of God was pointing His finger.
11: 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And what if your faith could help you hit the high notes?

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3: Hiya. Magnificent jewelry box. And she walked it down to the headquarters of CMS. That's the Anglican Church Missionary Society in London. At that time, the CMS Church Missionary Society took the gospel to the uttermost parts of Africa and Asia. And the reason today we have the most committed and the most lively, biblically sound Anglican churches in Africa and Asia is because of the work of CMS. And God laid that on her heart. Give it to the lost. Give it to the preaching of the gospel. And she said, I've never had greater joy than when I packed that box and handed over to the officials of CMS. Now she was able to write the last stanza. Take my silver and my gold. Not a mite would I withhold. I'm going to ask you a question only you can answer. What are you withholding from God? What idol are you keeping? When His finger and Holy Spirit is bringing you under conviction again and again, what is it?
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0: Does God forgive sinners? 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But relapses, as we'll see today, can be fatal. 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
1: I want to talk to you today about the fact that relapse may be fatal. Our text is the book of Nahum. Nahum chapter 1, verse 1. The burden against Nineveh, the book of the vision of Nahum the Elkoshite. Nahum's prophecy concerns the fall of the city of Nineveh, the capital of the Assyrian Empire. Under the ministry of Jonah in 760 before Christ, Nineveh repented and God forgave them. 100 years later, they relapsed and God had to punish them. Here's a city that experienced wholesale revival, from the king to the general population, from the palace to the poor man's house. People repented of their sin. They turned to God and experienced great deliverance and grace from God. But the change, while real, was only temporary. Let's recap. In 760 before Christ, Assyria was an ascending empire, and Jonah the prophet was sent by God to preach to the capital of the empire, the city of Nineveh. People repented, and as a result, God forgave them. They experienced revival and deliverance. A few decades later, in 722 before Christ, Assyria continued to expand and grow in power, and they extended their borders into the northern kingdom of Israel, destroying their capital, the city of Samaria. For the next several decades, the Assyrian Empire continued to grow until in 650 before Christ, they defeated the Egyptians at the city of Thebes. It was at this point, at the height of their power, that God raised up Nahum to comfort Israel with the announcement of Nineveh's fall. Surely enough, 4 decades later, in 612 before Christ, Nineveh fell to the Babylonians. After experiencing grace through the ministry of Jonah, the people of Nineveh continued to prosper. Now, nothing wrong with that. However, their expansion involved a level of cruelty, ruthlessness, pride, and arrogance that was sinful. Sin erased the gains of repentance, and 100 years after the great revival in Nineveh, Nahum the prophet had to announce Nineveh's coming demise. Nahum chapter 1, verses 3, 6, and 7. The Lord is slow to anger and great in power, and will not at all acquit the wicked. Who can stand before his indignation, and who can endure the fierceness of his anger? His fury is poured out like fire, and the rocks are thrown down by him. The Lord is good, a stronghold in the day of trouble, and he knows those who trust in him. May we always remember these words from Nahum. First, the Lord is slow to anger, but he will not acquit the wicked. And then secondly, the Lord is good, a stronghold in the day of trouble, and he knows those who trust in him. The warning continues, Nahum chapter 2, verse 13. Behold, I'm against you, says the Lord of hosts. I will burn your chariots in smoke, and the sword shall devour your young lions. The people of Nineveh had come to believe the lie that they were invincible, and God had to remind them otherwise. Nahum chapter 3, verses 1, 5, and 19. Doom to the crime capital, Nineveh, city of murder and treachery. But I, the Lord All-Powerful, am now your enemy. I will pull you up, pull your skirt, and let nations and kingdoms stare at your nakedness. You are fatally wounded. There's no hope for you. But everyone claps when they hear this news, because your constant cruelty has caused them pain. As I read this verse to you, I have before me right now a picture of the ruins of this great city. It sits in Iraq today, near the city of Mosul. The people are gone. The wealth, the power, the prestige of this city is long gone. All that is left are ruins, just as the Lord said. And here's how it happened. In 650, Nahum prophesied the demise of this great city. In 627, a mere 20 years after the prophecy of Nahum, Ashurbanipal, Assyria's last great leader, died. After a few costly battles outside and leadership struggles inside, Babylon, the neighboring empire, rebelled against the Assyrians and led a coalition of nations that eventually brought down the Assyrian Empire and destroyed their capital, Nineveh, in 612 before Christ. From here, Babylon went on to conquer the rest of the Middle East, and Nineveh was no more. So what can we learn from this stroll down prophecy and history lane? First, we learn that God forgives, but His standards do not change. God forgives, but His standards do not change. God is good, but He's righteous. God is patient, but He's just. God loves sinners, but He hates sin. Sin hurts people. Sin brings death and destruction. God hates that. So God stands against it. God forgives and God forgets, but He does not violate His character. He cannot stand sin. God forgives, but His standards do not change. Now let me remind you that God does not expect us to keep His standards on our own. We can't, even if we wanted to. But God's grace not only forgives you, but it also empowers you to live differently. In fact, His Holy Spirit, the third person of the Trinity, was sent to earth for the very purpose of giving you and I the power to live with and for God. All we have to do is accept the forgiveness that comes from Jesus Christ and accept the help that the Holy Spirit gives us on a regular basis. God forgives, but His standards do not change. Which brings us to one final truth to remember today, and it is this. Relapse can be fatal. The ruins of Nineveh cry out to you and me saying, do not relapse, do not relapse. Relapse may be fatal. Would you receive this word today? Accept the forgiveness that comes from Jesus and go on to grow in godliness with the help of the Holy Spirit? If that is your decision today, would you pray this prayer with me? Dear Jesus, I receive You as my Lord and Savior. I commit my life to You. Forgive me of my sin. Holy Spirit, come and live inside of me. I pray in the name of Jesus Christ, my Savior and Lord. Amen. In the 1600s, there was a great English poet who was also a devout Christian. His name was John Milton. You may remember him as the author of the epic story Paradise Lost. Later in life, John Milton became blind. He then wrote a poem titled, On His Blindness. Listen to his words, especially the last sentence of this sonnet. Milton writes, when I consider how my light is spent, ere half my days in this dark world and wide, and that one talent, which is death to hide, lodged with me useless, though my soul more bent to serve therewith my Maker, and present my true account, lest He returning chide. Doth God exact day labor, light denied? I fondly ask. But patience, to prevent that murmur, soon replies. God doth not need either men's work or His own gifts. Who best bear His mild yoke, they serve Him best. His state is kingly, thousands at His bidding speed. In post or land and ocean without rest, they also serve who only stand and wait. I love this poem. I think it captures beautifully our common struggle to know and to do the will of God. In the first six lines, Milton laments the fact that despite the talent within him, his blindness makes the world dark so that he is limited in what he can do. Have you ever felt like that? That circumstances are adverse and you're limited in what you can do for God? You want to do more, but you don't know that you can? In line 7, he asks, does God expect me to work for him under these conditions? Or as he put it, doth God exact day labor, light denied? God answers, saying, God does not need neither man's work or his own gifts. Milton goes on to say that God, as King of the universe, has thousands at his bidding. He closes by saying, they also serve who only stand and wait. In closing today, let me challenge you not to be shocked by the calling of God in your life or the life of your neighbor. And then, do not imprison God in a box of your own making. Let God be God, even if he shocks you.
0: 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The zip code is 94570. 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And again, information about us as well as a way to reach out to us can be found on our website, lifeinchrist.org. 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Until next time, God bless.

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10: Many of us have dogs who won't do what they're told. Only when they're put on a leash will they go where we want them to go. Jonah finally preached to the Ninevites, but only through clenched teeth. Do we ever fight God this way? Stay with us. From the Moody Church in Chicago, this is Running to Win with Dr. Erwin Lutzer, whose clear teaching helps us make it across the finish line. Today, Erwin Lutzer continues his series on brokenness, how God gets us to say yes, studies in the book of Jonah. Turn to Jonah chapter 3 as we watch the prophet barely give a lackluster message.
11: Not only was there a limitation in terms of the method, but the message itself. Yet 40 days and Nineveh shall be overthrown. Jonah, where's grace here? Where's something about God's forgiveness? Where's something about God's compassion? If he told them about that, the text doesn't tell us. The main part of his message must have been that one statement, yet 40 days and Nineveh shall be overthrown. So you have the limitations of a message. You also have the limitations of the messenger. Jonah did not want to preach this message. Probably went like this, yet 40 days and Nineveh shall be overthrown. And he hoped to God that it would be overthrown. So that's the way in which he preached. He preached with anger, shall we say. And he needed a course in anger management, which God tries to give him in the next chapter. But he resents this idea that maybe they'll repent and God will be merciful. So God tries to grind down his stubbornness, first of all, by where he was sent, the very place he did not want to go. His feet took him where his heart was not. Secondly, God ground him down, if we can use that expression, by what he saw. Oh, he did not want to see this. You'll notice it says in verse 5, "And the people of Nineveh believed God, and they called for a fast and put on sackcloth from the greatest of them to the least of them." Fasting. Who told them to fast? They somehow knew that if we're going to get in touch with God, we want to show our desperation. And so they fasted there. Here at Moody Church, we have a day of fasting twice a year, and it's hard to get people to fast for a whole day. Feasting, well, that's a different story. When we call a feast, we have people show up who we thought died during the days of Ironside. I mean, everybody's here during the days of, like, that's when we have a feast. But when you have a fast, the attendance is a little lower. We have more people in the supper room than we do the upper room. We've noticed that. And then these people, they put on sackcloth. Sackcloth, my friend, was goat's hair. Now just think about that. That was prickly. It was terribly uncomfortable. What they were saying is, we want to show our desperation in God's presence, and we even rid ourselves of creature comforts so that we can call on God and God knows how serious we really are. In fact, it says in verse 6, the word reached the king of Nineveh. We don't know whether or not this was like the mayor or whether or not it was the whole king of the Assyrian Empire. And he arose from his throne, removed his robe, covered himself with sackcloth, sat in ashes. Could you imagine Mayor Daley going back to Grant Park, sitting in ashes, and then giving the city of Chicago a proclamation? Now, I've been to many of these prayer breakfasts and so forth where there is a proclamation from the president, from the governor, and from the mayor. And if I may be a little bit facetious, it reads something like this. Whereas prayer is not a bad idea, and whereas there's some religion in our previous history, and whereas we're into tolerance, and whereas we're a relatively free country, we exhort anybody who wants to say a prayer today. Something like that. Notice this proclamation. Wow. Verse 7, by the decree of the king and his nobles, let neither man nor beast, herd nor flock taste anything. Let them not feed or drink water, but let man and beast be covered with sackcloth, and let them call out mightily to God. Let everyone turn from his evil way and from the violence that is in his hands. Who knows, God may turn and relent and turn from his fierce anger so that we may not perish. Now there's a proclamation. You know, when God sends revival, everybody's on the same level. The mayor, the king, those who are in positions of authority, the president, they all bow in the presence of God. They all acknowledge their sinfulness. And here we have this universal revival taking place in Nineveh. And we read it and we say, could this really have happened? I mean, even they put sackcloth on the animals. The animals were supposed to have repented. I remember a dog in our neighborhood who should have repented. And we had a cat or two that I tried to get to repent. Wasn't very successful. You know the difference between dog theology and cat theology. A dog says, you feed me, therefore you must be God. A cat says, you feed me, therefore I am God. Isn't that true? You see, these people realized that their sin was affecting even the animal kingdom. And the animals, I'm sure, didn't know what was going on because they never understood Jonah. They never understood the message. But they said, we are so desperate that we're even putting sackcloth on animals and we're forcing them to fast so that we might turn to God. You know, it's interesting that this is not recorded in any of the various annals of Assyrian history. And so some people have said, could this have happened? Maybe it was a temporary repentance. Maybe their repentance ended when their fear ended. We don't know. We don't know the depth of their repentance, though, as we'll see in a moment, Jesus Christ did acknowledge this as a great moment in history. But the people repented, and because they repented, we read in verse 10, when God saw what they did, how they turned from their evil way, God relented of the disaster that he said he would do to them, and he did not do it, which was exactly what Jonah thought might happen. How was God trying to get him to say yes? By dragging him to a place where he didn't want to be. And maybe you're there today. Maybe your vocation, maybe your situation is exactly the place where you do not want to be. And then secondly, God says, I'm going to have you see something that you don't want to see. You do not want to see this city repent because you're so full of resentfulness when God blesses those whom you think he should not bless. And then God says, I'm going to get you to say yes, or at least work on you by the way in which you feel. And that's really next time's message, but you'll notice in chapter 4, verse 1, it says, but it displeased Jonah exceedingly, and he was angry. Do you know what the Hebrew text says? The Hebrew text says, and it was evil to Jonah with a very great evil. That's the literal translation. He was steamed. And he says, that's just what I thought. A terrible thing happened. I preached and everybody repented. What an awful thing. And because they repented, you're not going to bring them the judgment that they so richly deserve. They deserve nothing but judgment, and here you display nothing but grace. What kind of a God is this? He says, that's what I know. He goes on to say that you're compassionate and you're loving, and that's what I feared. You know, it's interesting, in the text we find that the Ninevites, they certainly repented. God repented. You know, when it says in verse 19, when the Lord saw what they did, how they turned from their evil way. By the way, when it says that they turned from their violence, when the king says that, the Hebrew word is Hamas. You'll probably recognize that as a terrorist group today. Well, they turned from their terrorism. And it says in verse 10, when God saw what they did, how they turned from their evil way, God relented. The word actually is he repented. Now, that doesn't mean that God repents the way in which we repent. What it means is that Jonah's message was a conditional message. When he said, yet 40 days and Nineveh shall be overthrown, he should have added, unless you repent. And so God says, okay, you are repenting. I will not bring the calamity that I promised you, because it was a conditional message. But isn't it interesting that the Ninevites, they repent, and God even has a form of, quote, repentance. But the one man who will not repent, who will not bring himself to the end of self-interest and self-advantage and self-protection, is Jonah. And he remains stubborn. There are some lessons, I think, that this passage of Scripture teaches us. First of all, our attitude should follow our obedience. It was good that Jonah went. It was much better that he go to Nineveh than that he stay home. We can be assured of that. It was good that Jonah went. But his heart wasn't there. You know, he said, like the little boy who was told to sit in a corner, he said, I'm sitting down, but in my heart I'm standing up. In other words, if this is what I have to do, this is what I'll do it. But I will grin and I will bear it and I will consider it my duty, because after all, God can do such things as create fish and put me in difficult circumstances, so here I am. But his heart was out of sync with God. My wife and I have on a number of occasions been in Weimar, the seat of the great German Enlightenment, and there is a statue of Goethe. You have to know how to say that word, of Goethe in Weimar. And in that statue, Goethe is looking at the university, but his feet are taking him to the tavern. Part of Goethe's problem was he could never quite decide where his loyalties were. In that case, his feet were going to his real loyalty, namely the tavern. But in the very same way, it's possible for us to serve God, and we say, yes, I'm serving God out of obedience. If this is what God wants, if this is what he has for me, I will do it. But your heart is out of sync with God, because you have not been willing to embrace God's will as something good and perfect and acceptable, and you chafe against it and you fight against it, and God says, I want you to say yes. You know, my friend, it is often difficult for God to get us to the point where we are willing to say yes and live with the consequences. I'm holding in my hands a book entitled Dory, the Girl Nobody Loved. It's a story of a girl brought up in a home where she was rejected, taken to an orphanage, experiencing abuse. But the reason that God ended up using her is that she laid down her bitterness and she said yes to God. And eventually, through a series of events, she met her husband. And as a result, they were married and really opened the gospel of Jesus Christ in New Guinea. The reason I want you to have this book is this. It gives hope to those who look at their past and think they are defined by it, to understand that God has a future for them if they are willing to lay down their bitterness and say, as Dory did, God, you've got all of me. For a gift of any amount, as I like to emphasize, we're making this book available. Most assuredly, you know someone who needs this story to help them to understand that the past does not need to define them. God has a future for those who are willing to say yes, no matter the pain, no matter the hurt. They have faith to keep going on.
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16: John chapter 2. John deals with those certainties. Things are black and white. He was clear about that. He was a man of conviction. He was a man that is a great example of speaking truth in love. We are looking at, you know, the lust of the flesh and the pride of life. We've talked about the dashboard. If your spiritual side of your life had a dashboard, what warning lights would be coming on? What indicators would be present to let you know of danger in your life? And we finished up talking about different marks up through verse 27 of Antichrist. Not the Antichrist, but of those who are against Christ. He finished with those, and now he's changing gears here a little bit. And it's really good stuff here. We talked about just a foundation of hope in the very last message in preparing for this. But let's go to verse 28. And now, little children, abide in him, that when he shall appear, we may have confidence and not be ashamed before him at his coming. If you know that he is righteous, you know that everyone that doeth righteousness is born of him. Behold, what manner of love the Father hath bestowed upon us, we should be called the sons of God. Therefore, the world knoweth us not, because it knew him not. Beloved, now are we the sons of God, and it doth not yet appear what we shall be, but we know that when he shall appear, we shall be like him, for we shall see him as he is. And every man that hath this hope in him purifieth himself, even as he is pure. I think we all recognize that soon Christ is going to return. Christ's return is one of the greatest hopes that we have in our Christian life. Although I believe it's also one of the things that is least used as a hope in the Christian life. Besides just here in 1 John 2 and 3, we have verses like Titus chapter 2 and verse 13, looking for that blessed hope. and the glorious appearing of the Lord Jesus Christ there in Titus 2:13. There's several scriptures you can go into that connect hope to the return of Jesus Christ for the Christian. One thing that hinders us in our Western society is the fact of the type of life that we live. For the most part, we are at ease. For the most part, we're not suffering. We know where our next meal is coming from. We're going to go home to lazy boys and recliners and king and queen size bed with foam things on them. We're going to lay down on those things. We have somewhat of a stable economy, at least for the next few months. We have those things in place. But it is amazing when you're in third world, the hope that this takes of what is to come, of the second coming of the Lord Jesus Christ. Many in our day have actually begun to doubt the return of the Lord Jesus Christ. Some of that I attribute to the rise of Calvinism, but that wouldn't be entirely fair because a lot of the Calvinists actually did stay to a premillennial point of view and believing in a literal return of Christ. That was not the standard for centuries. The standard that went with Calvinism was the idea of an amillennial, no kingdom, everything was spiritualized. But we're still seeing a return to that belief right now. Those who are trying to say that everything after 70 AD when Jerusalem was destroyed, it's been spiritualized from that point on. So many, again, are starting to doubt the return. But of course, that's also in Scripture. We also know that was going to take place in the end times, is that people would be doubting the return of Jesus Christ. I personally do think we are very close to the return of Jesus Christ. Many have tried to predict the time of His return, and without much success at all, obviously. The Bible is very clear. No man knoweth the day or the hour. It's amazing how clear that verse is, and yet still, how many people are going to pick a time? And what has happened as a result of those who have picked a time? Take the Pastor Miller from First Baptist Church in New York City, 1820s, 1830s. He was the pastor there. He figured it out from the book of Daniel when the Lord was going to return. He gave a date. He had it. The date came, nothing happened. He gave a second date. He went back, checked things out, got a second date. Second date came and went, nothing happened. Now, he did right now. He actually repented before his church. No man knoweth the day or the hour. I was wrong. But his assistant pastor did not. His assistant pastor began to claim additional revelation from a dream and dealt with a doctrine that became foundational to the SDA church called investigative judgment. He believes that's what took place at the second date. That was the start of the SDA church. That guy got together with Ellen G. White, who also had to drain the fourth commandment. It was elevated above the rest. You had your SDA, the Seventh-day Adventist, begun at that time. Also in the 19th century, you had a fellow named H.T. Russell. Combined with Judge Rutherford, they also got into date setting for the return of Jesus Christ. That was the start of the Jehovah's Witness movement. They too set several dates. It never occurred, but after the last one, they decided to spiritualize the return of Christ and say, He did come, we just didn't see it. And yet people still stayed in the movement. Isn't it amazing? We stay loyal to truth, not individuals, to truth. And Harold Camping, that guy loved picking dates. I think the first date he ever picked was in 1988. There was also a book in 88. Another guy picked the date. Then they were both wrong. They went to 1989. Harold Camping, he went in a worldwide program when I was in New Guinea of the date. He had it down. I think it was in December, September of, just a few years ago here. We had billboards up in New Guinea he paid for. Everybody was just waiting for this thing to occur. I knew of people, did not know them personally, who literally did sell things. You mean, this is it, it's coming. Didn't happen. He actually did set another date after that. It did not happen. He was older. He had a massive stroke. I don't believe that was coincidence at all. And he got back on the air. I listened to the broadcast. It was live. I wanted to listen to it because I heard he was going to repent of his date setting. And he did. You can hear him through the frail voice trying to recover. And he did say, I was wrong. You just don't know when he's coming. But nonetheless, I do believe that the Bible gives us great and clear indications when the time is close. I believe we see those indications every day when we look on the news and we look what's going on around us. The Bible talks about the perilous times in 2 Timothy chapter 3, 1 through 7. Boy, as you read through there, it is our day. There's nothing present there that is not true of our day. The perilous times are absolutely here. Men are lovers of pleasure more than lovers of God. We see that within Christendom. We see that within our churches. Disobedient, despisers of those that are good. You know, calling good evil and evil good. I mean, we're there. I mean, right now, those who try and hold to a sense of morality, you're the evil one in society right now. You're the judgmental, the intolerant bigot. No, we actually just believe in morality. That's what we believe, that there is a God, that there is a standard, that there are absolutes. The Bible said, Jesus said this, as it was in the days of Noah. When we look at the days of Noah, what was taking place, the earth was filled with violence. Do we have that problem today? Absolutely, we have that problem right now. The earth is filled with violence. And you think just in the last decade, how much that has increased. Besides the sexual sins of our day, the sexual revolution that took place in the 60s, to me was a huge indicator of the Lord's return. We're seeing where that's leading us right now with the homosexual movement and the world almost as one, completely denying that that is even sin. 1 Timothy 4:1 says, in the end times, the last days, people will be departing from the faith. Daniel chapter 12 and verse 4, there would be an increase in knowledge. You think we've had an increase in knowledge the last 50 years? I mean, right now we're live streaming this. People can sit down anywhere in the world and watch this service. Knowledge has increased. It'll be a time of wealth, James chapter 5, the first 9 verses. Earthquakes and disasters, Luke 21, verse 11. An amazing fact is the fact that Israel is a nation. It's huge in this as well. The rise of China that we've seen just in the last several years as a player. Obviously, the rise of Russia, I believe, is also a player in that. I believe there's much to indicate that the return of Jesus Christ is ever so close. Things have changed so dramatically just in our lifetime. There has never been a generation since Jesus Christ in the last 2,000 years that has literally seen biblical prophecies unfolding right before our eyes in regards to the return of Jesus Christ. Even Paul believed that he might see it. But, you know, he never saw the increase in knowledge. I would say he did experience some perilous times, but that would have been local in the region, not worldwide. Our hope is close. As Christians, it is such a comfort to know that you can hope for your future. It completely lies in the fact of the Lord Jesus Christ and His return. For the most part, we look at our country like we're in just a mess right now. One thing that I am glad of, that I know that I have scripture on, I do believe that world leadership, even lower than that level, according to the Bible, is of the Lord. Absolutely, I do. Whether that's for judgment or not. See, the key to getting our right leaders in our nation is a turn back to God and a turn back to morality, and He will ensure the right leadership is in place. But I certainly believe that soon Christ will appear. So John here talks about the great hope of the appearing of Jesus Christ when He returns. He talks of how it should affect the believer's life. And he covers it in three different ways from 28 down to verse 3 of chapter 3. He talks about, number one, different ways that just one, those who are going to have confidence in Christ's return. Secondly, we see the change that's going to occur with Christ's return. And then thirdly, a conviction dealing with Christ's return. And that is a conviction to purity. That's trying to live right and trying to do right. There's a whole lot more we can go into that is associated with the Lord's return and how it should affect us. But we're just going to stay right here in 1 John with how John applied it, because this was also a difficult time for those believers. This wasn't an easy time to be alive and to be serving. And he's letting them listen, your hope isn't in the Roman government. We saw what happened to Jerusalem. We realize what's taking place. Our hope is in the return of the Lord Jesus Christ. And the very first thing that he addresses in regards to that hope is being confident in His return. Look at verse 28 and 29. And now, little children, abide in Him, that when He shall appear, we may have confidence and not be ashamed before Him at His coming. If you know that He is righteous, you know that everyone that doeth righteousness is born of Him. These were churches up there in Asia Minor that had false doctrine come flying in. The Gnosticism was coming flying in. They were going two different directions with it. And he's trying to correct that. And he's been given tests to tell who those are true believers and who are not. He gave the doctrinal test, what you believe about Christ and what you believe about sin. That was a measure for them to determine who's real and who's not. He then gets into different tests with our life. And here, as he's talking about the hope of the Lord's return, he wants them to be confident.
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17: This is Carol Platt Liebau for townhall.com. Justice Clarence Thomas recently became the second longest serving justice in U.S. history, and that's something to celebrate. He is exceptional, both as a jurist and as a man. Raised in poverty in a wooden shack in the segregated South, he credits his grandfather for shaping his character. From that foundation, he's articulated a powerful and increasingly influential originalist vision of the Constitution, grounded in the natural law principles of our Declaration of Independence. His character is remarkable. Justice Thomas is beloved by those who know him. He is renowned for his kindness, treating his clerks like family, knowing the names of court staff, and helping others with no expectation of return. Justice Thomas is quite simply a national treasure. He is a blessing to America, and it's right that we celebrate this outstanding jurist and extraordinary man.
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20: 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This is Pastor Albert Pendarvis, the Old Trailblazer, riding out on Old Dan again at this time. Kind of weary, coming down to the close of another week, but we'll be all right, Dan. We'll get back in the barn after a while and kind of get ready for the Lord's Day. With the Old Trailblazer Broadcast, just a little 15-minute broadcast. We try to pack everything we can into it, telling you how the Lord saves a sinner. That's what preaching is all about. That's the only commission I have, is to preach the gospel. Be instant in season, out of season, reprove, rebuke with all long-suffering and doctrine. And I praise the Lord for he said, by the foolishness of preaching that men shall be saved. Not foolish preaching, no, sir, not no. But listen, I don't have any other aim to do except get out the gospel. I met a friend the other day, a pastor I knew, and he'd been retired for a few months, and I asked him, "How you doing, fella?" He said, "Well, I'm retired now." "You still preaching? You 85 years old, you still preaching?" I said, "Yes, sir." And I said, "Well, I'm retired." He said, I said, "I don't know any place where God ever took my commission back." "He took your commission back, preacher? He canceled your commission?" "Yeah, I don't know. I never heard of that. Do y'all ever heard of that?" "I know if his health is bad, I know that. But my friend, I'd rather burn out than I had to rust out, wouldn't you? Sit on the front porch, you don't live long. Sit in that high back rocker and shake and rock, you won't live long. But old Trailblazer just going on like he had good sense. But the Lord had never canceled my commission. He gave me a commission to preach the gospel. I am his ambassador. I am, just like the president sends a man over there to Greece or Turkey or somewhere. He represents this country. He represents the United States of America. And I represent the Lord Jesus Christ. I do, my friend. Day by day, I represent him. And I do a poor job of it. I know that. You don't have to write me an email and tell me that. I have folks do. You have folks do that, Pastor? Yes, sir. They tell me I'm an old fool. I ought to get out of pulpit. I do that. But you know what? Pastor Shelton told us one time, said if nobody criticized him, he'd hire somebody to criticize him. Because you know what criticism does? It makes you stronger. It does. I don't fall out with folks. I don't let it go in one ear and out the other. But folks now, you know, they got all this Facebook and all these things. They write where they don't sign their name. I don't even listen to that kind of stuff. But I don't think nobody ought to say something if they can't back it up. Listen, the Holy Spirit is a living personality. As a living personality, calls men and leads men into their work. In Acts 13, let's look at Acts 13. verses 1 and 4. There were in the church that was at Antioch certain prophets and teachers, and as they ministered to the Lord and fasted, the Holy Ghost said, "Separate me, Barnabas and Saul, for the work whereunto I called them." And when they had fasted and prayed and laid their hands on them, they sent them away. So they, being sent forth by the Holy Ghost, departed unto Seleucia. Now listen to the word of God. Listen now. Listen. Now when they had gone throughout Pergamum and the region of Galatia and were forbidden of the Holy Ghost to preach the word in Asia, after they were come to Mysa, they essayed to go into Bithynia, but the Spirit suffered them not. The Holy Spirit calls men, prepares them, sets them over the work that he wants them to do through them. He wants his work to be done. The Holy Spirit as a personality calls pastors as overseers to feed the church of God, according to Acts 20:28. Take heed, therefore, unto yourselves and to the flock over the which ye, the Holy Spirit, hath made you overseers, to feed the church of God, which he hath purchased with his own blood. Has the Holy Spirit placed you where you are, my friend? I believe with all the emphasis of my soul that I know that the Lord put me here. The Lord put me here, right here in this little old rinky-dink church, if you want to call it that. I had nothing to do with it, man. Oh, no, any born-again, God-called preacher need never pull strings or use pressure to manipulate, to have a place to preach. The Holy Spirit would never call a man to preach and then not give him folks to preach to. I know that oftentimes we would be glad if we had more folks were interested in their souls, and I leave all that in the Lord's hand. Let me ask you this question. If you're a believer, you tell me that you know the Lord. Do you know the communion and fellowship of the Holy Spirit? Do you know him as one who walks by your side? Are you aware? Do you know him as one who you can whom you can trust? And he'll never fail you, my friend? Do you know him who reveals Christ to your heart?
0: 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And what if your faith could help you hit the high notes?

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3: Of our love and our surrender. Brethren, listen, well, I know you maybe don't hear such talk as this. Maybe we're breaking new ground there, my friend. I know what the world of church is. I know what they do. I know. Let me analyze what happens today in the average Protestant church just for a moment while I have time. They meet there most of the time on Sunday morning, 10 o'clock, 10:30, and they have a opening song and the prayer, and then they have the bus report, they have the Sunday school report, they have the grass cutting report, they have this report, they have the SSI, whatever they call it, MS whatever they call it, and somebody told me that was a meddling society, MSU, meddling society union. But my friend, and they leave the pastor about 11 minutes to bring his message. That's an organized religion. Organized religion. I've been there. I've seen it. And another thing I'll tell you that they have done away with all of the old song books like we use here, where about two-thirds of the songs are blood songs. What can wash away my sin? Nothing but the blood. Are you saved by the blood? Washed in the blood? Power in the blood? You can't find them. You go to church Sunday, you look in their song book. I go to funerals sometime in churches. They have a funeral. I go through the songbook. They'll have What a Friend We Have in Jesus. And maybe A Amazing Grace. And that's about it. The rest of them are modern songs that they sing. They're probably all right, but they're not blood songs. We have 9 CDs by our choir here that we have, and they're all blood songs, basically. And they're $5 a piece. If you'd like to have one, I'd be glad to send them to you. But my friend, I don't want to get bogged down at this time. But listen. We fail because we grieve the Holy Spirit, who indwells us by ignoring His presence. We cry day by day for the Lord to pour out His Holy Spirit. And lo, He is here. He lives within the heart of every true believer. We seek to invent plans and schemes to give us power. We set up organizations or hold this conference, and lo, He is in the energy of God. Listen, we grieve Him by setting aside His methods. We think our plan's the best. We go forth to cleanse Sodom, and He bids us to come out of it. We speak to men of reformation. He bids to talk of regeneration. We speak about bringing in the kingdom, and He tells us to gospelize the world. We try to take the kingdom with the scepter of the gospel, and tells us that Christ alone can take it with a rod of iron. We go out to try to bring the world to Christ, and He says, preach the gospel under the power of the Holy Spirit, and He'll call out God's elect, my friend. That's where we all messed up, ain't we? We just got the cart before the horse. We do, my friend. I can't even go into the modernist like I'd like to. The Armenians believe that you can be saved when you get ready. They believe that salvation is shaking the preacher's hand. They believe that being baptized is salvation. They believe if you take the first step, the Lord... That, my friend, a sinner has no power to do anything if the Holy Spirit doesn't come there, dig around his heart, let him see by the power of God through the Holy Spirit, by the work of grace through the Word. Do you ever search the Scriptures, my friend? Do you ever search the Bible? Is the Bible your companion, my friend? And then what about prayer? What about prayer? Do you pray? How much time do you spend in prayer? I asked my folks the other day, would y'all covet with me to not leave your house in the morning until you have a session of prayer by yourself in the bathroom, on the back, behind the barn, or somewhere? My friend, that's what's wrong with the world.

0: We don't ask the Lord. He says, you have not because ye ask not. Your family not saved, you're not asking for them. You're not praying with them. Have you ever asked your child, your son, or your daughter, darling, what about your soul? Are you wifey, how is it with your soul? You say, well, Trailblazer, you're just meddling. Well, my friends, my business is to meddle. I'm just an old sinner, saved by grace, ignorant, surely. But, my friend, I understand where we are. I understand where we are. I see. I'm not stupid. I see the world. I watch the news on the television. I watch some of the things that happens in this world. I go to the mall sometime. I watch how our girls dress, and even our women dress now with more flesh showing than they ever have seen before. And then I tell you about the old parrot. The man and wife had a parrot, and they took it and went to church every Sunday. And one Sunday, the parrot got out and went to church, sat down on the pew behind him, and looked around and got his eyes accomplished to the associated with the light. And he looked around. And he said, "Honky tonk, honky tonk." And the man turned around and said, "Shut up, Peter. I'll take you home. This is a church." He said, "Same crowd, same old crowd. They've been going to the cabarets at night, taking him with them." And he said, "Same crowd." My friend, I'm afraid we got the same crowd. Is your church the same crowd? Oh, my friend, my heart's heavy for you. My heart's big as a pumpkin this morning. Folks despise me because I try to be true to your soul. Don't get mad with me. Love me. Would you do that? Oh, I want folks to love me because of Christ's sake. Love me for the gospel's sake. I'm being true to your soul. I'm asking you, are you saved? I asked you truckers out there on Highway 95 or Highway 40 or 65, whatever. When you swing down out of that cab, go get a cup of coffee. Look in that big old mirror and say, am I saved? If I don't get back home tonight, where will I spend eternity? That old Trailblazer's being real serious with you, isn't he? You know, we don't have much of that no more, do we? No, we have a silk handkerchief ministry, my friend. Just a silk handkerchief ministry. Doctor so-and-so, doctor this and doctor that, my friend. But, my friend, the gospel, under the Holy Spirit's leadership, is the only thing. And would you pray for me? As I go off the air this morning, would you pray for the old Trailblazer? You may not want to hear anything I say, but would you pray for me? It tells us to pray for our enemies. Remember my mailing address, the old Trailblazer, Post Office Box 1810, Walker, Louisiana, 70785. 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

0: 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Well, a few days ago, I decided to confess something to Pastor Greg. It's something that happened close to 30 years ago, and I never told him. I was afraid to tell him. Now, we weren't on the air, but the recorder was going, and he said, "Hey, Dave, let's air that." So here we go. Take a listen to this. Okay, so this was years ago. Your publisher, you had written a book, and your publisher wanted you to do an audiobook.
1: Yeah.
0: So you called me and said, "Hey, Dave, can you come down to my house and we'll just sit there in my study and we'll record this thing?" I said, "Yeah, sure." So we started recording about 10 o'clock in the morning. And then lunchtime came around. We're both getting kind of hungry. Well, Kathy was so nice. She made us both ravioli. And it was so good. It was so good. But ravioli is kind of heavy, you know.
1: Yes, that's
0: and
1: true.
0: So
1: coma inducing.
0: Yeah, after lunch, I'm sitting across the table from you. I'm like 4 feet away from you. And you're reading, you know, the text, and I'm reading along with you. And all of a sudden, I feel my eyes close. And I drifted off, and I have no idea whether it was for 2 seconds or 2 minutes. But when I came to, I kind of came to with a start, and it didn't catch your attention. And I thought, I just about got fired from Greg Laurie because I fell asleep while he's reading his own book.
1: I don't think I would have fired you for that, Dave, but I'll say you're not the first person I've put to sleep while I'm speaking. So, but you know, this is, by the way, everybody, this is what we were talking about before we're recording. And Dave, let's just put this in there because that's a great story. And people, did you notice how Dave's voice changed? It's not the official Dave. It's just Dave talking. Okay. My voice stays the same, I think. Maybe it doesn't. But anyway, speaking of ravioli, my wife just made it last night. It was so good. And she said, "Well, did you like it?" No, I did tell her I liked it, but she didn't hear me. And I had to repeat it again. That's because you need to compliment your wife, guys. And so, you know, this is just one of the things I point out in my brand new book that's called Am I Doing This Right? 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Complimenting your wife, affirming your wife, loving your wife, wives respecting your husband, yes, complimenting him too. Don't just tell him what he's doing wrong. 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So get your copy of this new book, and here's Dave to tell you more.
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10: 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This caught the attention of a radical Hindu group who threatened building owners across the area until no one would rent space to the church. When the church moved into Mahesh's home, hundreds of Hindu radicals stormed the house during a worship service. They physically assaulted Mahesh, struck his mother in the face and broke her teeth, and smashed church equipment. Mahesh has since received death threats. But he has chosen forgiveness over retaliation. 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
11: I will not let my brothers and sisters suffer in silence, nor will I let them serve alone. 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
17: Jesus is calling out not to the Jewish people, but to those who God calls isles and people from far. This designation, these designations of people from far are from far distant lands to Israel. And this is how God is designating the peoples of the world on continents, which as far as Israel is concerned, may be termed as far distant islands. These are the peoples of the world, the far distant islands, like the far distant island of North America and the far distant island of South America and the far distant island of Africa and the far distant island of Asia. So in the first chapter of this book, God called out to the heavens to hear him when he said in Isaiah chapter 1, verse 2, "Hear, O heavens." Now Jehovah Jesus is calling out for all the peoples of the earth to hear him. In the last chapter, as we mentioned, Jehovah Jesus called out to the Jewish people to hear him when he said in chapter 48, verse 1, "Hear ye this, O house of Jacob." But the Jewish people would not hear Jehovah Jesus, and in frustration to their refusal to hear him, Jehovah Jesus said, in Isaiah 48, verse 4, "I knew that thou art obstinate, and thy neck is as an iron sinew, and thy brow as brass." The Jewish people, the very people of God, who should have been the people most listening to their God, Jehovah Jesus, and then carrying out what they hear to the ends of the earth, this people are obstinately not hearing God. So Jehovah Jesus, in a state of frustration, now turns to the distantly far Gentiles for them to hear him as he pours out his heart to them in a very, this chapter represents a very passionate cry that is nothing short of heartbreaking. This is a very personal cry of Jehovah Jesus, where he is speaking from his heart as he uses the word "me" twice in verse 1, and he uses the word "my" twice in verse 1. His cry starts with a command to hear him personally in verse 1. Verse 1, "Listen, O isles, unto me." And when he said that in verse 1, "Listen unto me," he was wanting them to see that he had something very personal to say about himself. When he said that in verse 1, "Listen unto me," he's telling us that what will follow from verse 1 are not just words of the Bible. They're not just words of God. These are the words of Jesus, of Jehovah Jesus. You know, in a red letter version of the Bible, the red letters are in the Gospels and they are the words of Jesus. If I was making a red letter version, there would be many red letters in the Old Testament. And verses 1-6 of this chapter, Isaiah chapter 49, would be in red letters because this is Jesus speaking very personally. Or he starts off in verse 1, listen unto me. He wants us to see that what is going to be said is coming right from the lips of Jesus. He wants us to see how these words in the Bible, the words of God, are associated with Jesus, just as he said that we are to live by the words of God and see them as coming right out of the mouth of God in Matthew 4:4. But he answered and said, it is written, man shall not live by bread alone, but by every word that proceedeth out of the mouth of God. He meant that we are to see the words of the Bible as coming right from the mouth of Jehovah Jesus, and that we are to live by these words that come from the mouth of Jesus, as he said in John 6:63, the words that I speak unto you, they are spirit and they are life. Without food, there's no life. Life needs food. Without the words of Jesus, there's no life. Spiritual life needs spiritual food. We are to live by the words of Jesus that in the Bible and see them as coming right from the mouth of Jehovah Jesus. The first thing that Jesus says to the far distant peoples of the earth is in verse 1. He's telling all the Gentiles, the Lord hath called me from the womb, from the bowels of my mother hath he made mention of my name. Again, I want to go back to the fact in chapter 48, the chapter before, he tried to speak to the Jewish people and then concluded they were obstinate, they wouldn't hear, their brow is as brass, their neck is like iron. So now in a state of frustration, he is turning to the peoples of the world, to the Gentiles, and he's telling them, God the Father called me from the womb. We wonder, how much does a baby in the womb feel and understand? We're told that a baby in the womb responds to his mother's voice. We're told that a baby in the womb responds to music while he's in the womb. Here we are told when Jesus was in the womb of his mother, Jesus heard God the Father call him by name. And when Jesus was in the womb of his mother, Jesus heard God the Father call his name. While in the womb, Jesus has a calling from God, and he tells us what his calling was in verse 3. He said unto me, thou art my servant, O Israel, in whom I will be glorified. Jesus tells us in verse 3 that God the Father has called Jesus from the womb to be the Father's servant who will glorify God. And he tells us in verse 3 that God the Father is calling him by the name, and he's calling him by the name Israel. When we read that, we say, wait a minute. I thought the Jewish people were called Israel. How could Jesus be called Israel? But God did call Jesus Israel. And this is not the only place, because in Hosea 11:1, God said, when Israel was a child, then I loved him and called my son out of Egypt. Then in Matthew 2:15, we read that Jesus and his family were in Egypt and was there until the death of Herod, that it might be fulfilled, which was spoken of the Lord by the prophet, saying, out of Egypt have I called my son. So Jesus is called Israel because he represents Israel. He is the king of the Jews. That cannot be taken away by anybody. The person who won the most Olympic medals was the swimmer Michael Phelps. He represented the USA. And when Michael Phelps won a medal, it was announced, the USA has won gold. That didn't mean that every American got in that pool and competed and won the gold medal. That meant that Michael Phelps represented the USA and he won the gold medal for the USA. In the same way, when Jesus heard from the womb, God say to him in verse 3, thou art my servant, O Israel. That meant that Jesus was to represent the Jewish people in the servants of God. And then Jesus tells us how God equipped him to do this work. In verse 2, he says, He made my mouth like a sharp sword. In the shadow of his hand hath he hid me, made me a polished shaft. In the quiver hath he hid me. So Jesus has told us that he was called to be God's servant. And the Father has equipped him specially to be his servant, just as God does for each one of us who become servants of God. And now Jesus tells us what the Father specifically called Jesus to do in verse 5. And now saith the Lord that formed me from the womb to be his servant, to bring Jacob, that'd be the Jewish people, to bring Jacob again to him. In verse 6, he said that he was to restore the preserved of Israel. The Father has called Jesus to bring the Jewish people back to God again. That is the calling of Jesus, to bring the Jewish people to God. The Father has called Jesus to restore the Jewish people back to God. That's the calling of Jesus. That's why Jesus said about his calling in Matthew 15:24. He answered and said, I'm not sent but unto the lost sheep of the house of Israel. Luke 13:34, he said, Oh, Jerusalem, Jerusalem, how often would I have gathered thy children together as a hen doth gather her brood under her wings. Romans 10:21, but to Israel he saith, all day long I have stretched forth my hands. The calling of Jesus was to, a verse 6, restore the preserved of Israel. The calling of Jesus was a call to restore. Jesus had a ministry to restore Israel. Someone ought to have an organization called Israel Restoration Ministry. That was the calling of Jesus, to bring the Jewish people back to God and restore them to the place of being the people of God. And when Jesus heard that calling from God, when he heard God the Father call him, go to the Jewish people, the response of Jesus was excitement, as he said in Psalm 40, verse 7. Then said I, lo, I come. In the volume of the book, it's written of me. I delight to do thy will, O God. Thy law is within my heart. So Jesus came to earth really excited to be a success in bringing the Jewish people back to God. And Jesus passionately poured his whole soul, his strength, his every bit of ounce of strength that he had to bring the Jewish people back to God. And after he had worked so hard and spent all his strength to bring the Jewish people back to God, the results were John 1:11, he came unto his own and his own received him not. What did the Jewish people say about him when he tried to bring them back to God? The Jewish people looked at Jesus and they said the words of Isaiah 53:2. He hath no form nor comeliness. When we shall see him, there's no beauty that we should desire him. He's despised. He's rejected of men. He's a man of sorrows, acquainted with grief. We hid, as it were, our faces from him. He was despised. We esteemed him not. The response of the Jewish people to God the Father, who sent Jesus to bring them back, was Luke 19:14. His citizens hated him and sent a message after him saying, we will not have this man to reign over us. The response of the Jewish people to Pilate about Jesus was Luke 23:21. They cried out saying, crucify him, crucify him. In another place, this man ought not to live. And when Jesus, who was very sensitive, looked at the end results of all his efforts to bring the Jewish people back to God, this is his statement in verse 4. Then I said, I've labored in vain. I spent my strength for nothing and in vain. What word would you use to describe that statement? Depression. He was very depressed. It was very depressing for Jesus to look at the Jewish people he came to bring back to God. And Jesus had to admit in verse 4 that he'd worked for nothing, that he had spent all of his strength for nothing, and that he had failed. He spoke about how hard he worked on earth in John 9:4, when he said, I must work the works of him that sent me while it's day. The night cometh when no man can work. And at the end of all his work, he says in verse 4, I've labored in vain. Jesus said this because he had not been successful in bringing the Jewish people back to God. And he said in Matthew 23:37, oh, Jerusalem, Jerusalem, thou that killeth the prophets and stonest them which are sent unto thee. How often would I have gathered thy children together, even as a hen gathereth her chickens under her wings, and ye would not. Romans 10:21, he saith, all day long I stretch forth my hands unto a disobedient and gainsaying people. I want to ask you a question. How would you have felt if from the time of your birth, you gave yourself to one singular goal, one singular accomplishment in life? How would it be if you spent all of your strength in your life from the time of your birth to accomplish that one goal? You didn't take any vacations or breaks for in your whole life so that you could accomplish that goal. That one goal in life was always before your eyes. It was what you thought about from the time you woke up in the morning till the time you closed your eyes at night. You were consumed with accomplishing that one goal. You spent all your money, you spent all your strength to accomplish that one goal, which was your life work. And how would you feel if you arrived at the end of your life and you looked back over the results of what you gave all your strength, all your time, your all to accomplish, and you had to conclude, I have failed. I gave it my best, but I did not accomplish my life goal. I spent all the strength of my life and all the time of my life to accomplish this one goal. And finally, I'm finished and I see now that I have been a complete failure. I've not accomplished my life goal for which I gave my all. How would you feel? How would you feel if this was you? Depressed, miserable, disheartened, wasted for nothing? I know a little bit of what Christ felt like. The Jewish Press of Baltimore wrote an article about me, about Tom Cantor trying to convert the Jews. And they said that the Jews have not been converted. And they said, and therefore, Tom Cantor is a complete failure. And I had to hang my head and said, you're right. And they said, quote, an article they wrote about me, if Cantor really cares about Jews, he can contribute his money. And I thought, what greater cause than to be saved from hell? Like Jesus, I just know a little bit of what it's like to give life and money to try to bring the Jews back to God. We just finished our Paris campaign, as you know, 670,000 books distributed in Paris, and getting ready for the London campaign, and I don't know, 9 million copies around the U.S., 2 million throughout Israel. Just had a campaign of putting up 160 billboards throughout Israel, $285,000. I know a little bit of what it's like to have a life ministry that's dedicated to seeing a restoration of Israel come back to God, an Israel restoration. Recently, I was asked, how many Jews have turned to Christ from all your ministries? I thought about it and I said, I know of one for sure. And I share in this depression in verse 4, I've labored in vain. I've spent my strength for naught and in vain. Those are the words of Jesus. And that makes me feel like I'm in good company. Anyone who works even unsuccessfully to see the Jewish people come back to God is in good company with Jesus. Misery knows company. My Jewish friend recently attended a Passover Seder with a mutual friend. And during the Seder, they started to discuss me and my efforts to convert Jews to Jesus Christ. And they were discussing how much I was giving and spending and so forth, and how unsuccessful I've been in my life efforts. And they were trying to figure out what keeps Tom going. What keeps him trying to convert the Jews when the Jews do not convert? And one of them said, Tom must love the chase rather than the catch. That statement, Tom loves the chase rather than the catch, was said because they see how involved I am in the chase to see Jews turn to Christ, and they see how Jews don't turn to Christ, and they see that I continue to chase the Jews to turn to Christ, so they say, he must love the chase more than the catch. When I was told that, it made me think. It made me think also because the Mike Johnson's church has asked me to workshop with their church at their retreat. And they said, we don't want you to teach us how to convert the Jews. we want you to teach us why we should convert the Jews. Made me think, if there's no success, why do I do it? The most famous Jew, Albert Einstein, said, the definition of insanity is doing the same thing over and over again, but expecting different results. Well, for over 50 years, I've been evangelizing the Jews over and over again and expecting different results, which according to Albert Einstein makes me insane. In The Fiddler on the Roof, Tevye is asked the question, you may ask, why do we stay up there if it's so dangerous? We stay because Anatevka is our home. If I were Tevye, I would say, you may ask, why do I keep evangelizing the Jews if there are no results? I do that because evangelizing the Jews is my calling. The answer is, I evangelize the Jews because evangelizing the Jews is my calling. That's what Jesus Christ would say if he was asked that question, that fiddler on the roof question. You may ask, why do I keep trying to turn the Jews back to God if there is no results? And I do that because of Isaiah 49, which says, the Lord hath called me from the womb. Jesus would say, I try to turn the Jews back to God because that's my calling. The Father called me to turn the Jews back to God. But just the fact that Jesus had the calling, it didn't stop the depression from Christ seeing that he failed to succeed in bringing the Jews back to God. And so how did Christ stop the depression over his failure to bring the Jewish people back to God? He stopped the depression in one word, and that word is yet. In verse four, yet.
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3: Received the two talents, he also gained other two. But he that had received one went and digged in the earth and hid his Lord's money. And after a long time, the Lord of those servants cometh and reckoneth with them. And so he that had received the five talents came and brought other five talents, saying, Lord, thou deliverest unto me five talents. Behold, I have gained beside them five talents more. His Lord said unto him, well done, thou good and faithful servant. Thou hast been faithful over a few things. I will make thee ruler over many things. Enter thou into the joy of thy Lord. He also that had received the two talents came and said, Lord, thou deliverest unto me the two talents. Behold, I have gained two talents beside them. His Lord said unto him, well done, good and faithful servant. Thou hast been faithful over a few things. I'll make thee ruler over many things. Enter thou into the joy of thy Lord. Then he which had received the one talent came and said, Lord, I knew thee that thou art a hard man, reaping where thou hast not sowed, gathering where thou hast not strawed, etc. Two men responded to the calling and did the work. One made five talents, the other two talents. Both the men had different results, where one man had over two times more than the other man. But both men were told that they were faithful, they were good, and they both received the same reward. Of Matthew 25:21. His Lord said unto him, well done, thou good and faithful servant. Thou hast been faithful over a few things. I'll make thee ruler over many things. Enter thou into the joy of thy Lord. That was said to both men. The one man with over twice the results did not get more than the man with less, and he didn't get a better praise or a better reward. Both men were told they were faithful. They received the same reward. The man who didn't even half the results of the other, he didn't give up in discouragement, but the man who did not obey the calling, he lost everything. And then the God the Father at this point, verse 5, now God the Father steps in with his comment and acknowledges that Christ had failed to bring back Israel. But God has a great yet also. In verse 5, and now saith the Lord that formed me from the womb to be his servant to bring Israel again to him, though Israel be not gathered yet, shall I be glorious in the eyes of the Lord, and my God shall be my strength. And he said, it's a light thing that thou should be my servant to raise up the tribes of Jacob, restore the preserved of Israel. I will also give thee for a light to the Gentiles, that thou mayest be my salvation unto the ends of the earth. That was God saying to Christ, stop with the depression. You've been faithful. You did what you could. I will give you the greater reward of being my salvation to the ends of the earth, to be the light of the Gentiles. Hence, we sit here today in this church because of that statement.
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11: 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As the world is becoming more and more difficult, there will always be a reason to quit. But we've really got to stand firm in our faith and stay committed to God and His will for our lives. You see, in life and in faith, there will always be troubles, always problems, discouragement, and people telling us to stop and walk away. But determination means choosing not to give up, even when there are reasons that seem convincing enough to do just that, give up. So today, Pastor Jack teaches that as Christ followers, we need to be a determined people. Emotion, it's going to make us want to quit now and again, but we need to be serious Christians that are filled with enthusiasm and consumed with the things of God. Now with his message called Disciplines of Determination, here's pastor and Bible teacher Jack Hibbs.
12: Father, that you would not only anoint us by your Holy Spirit that are gathered here right now, but Lord, those that are gathered around their computers, Father, that are with us on service right now, live in various parts of the world and across America. We pray, Father, that there would be no disconnect from our fellowship, from the koinonia of the Holy Spirit, from this sanctuary, Lord, to the ends of the earth. We thank you for all that you've provided for us. We ask in Jesus' name. And again, all God's people said, amen. Amen. Grab your Bibles tonight and turn, if you would, to Matthew chapter 28. You're probably wearing out that part of your Bible on Wednesday nights. Matthew chapter 28, and you're going to place your finger there, and then you're going to go to Ephesians chapter 6. Matthew chapter 28 and Ephesians chapter 6. Tonight's message is entitled The Discipline of Determination. And Matthew chapter 28, verse 18, Jesus says, "All authority has been given to me in heaven and on earth. Go therefore and make disciples." That's what's happening here on Wednesday nights. "Making disciples of all the nations, baptizing them in the name of the Father and of the Son and of the Holy Spirit." Verse 20, "teaching them to observe all things." That is, be obedient to what Christ has commanded, "that I have commanded you. And behold, I am with you always, even to the end of the world." Now go a little bit to the right to the book of Ephesians. And here is our verse for this evening. Ephesians 6, 13, and a little bit of verse 14. "Therefore, take up the whole armor of God, that you may be able to withstand in the evil day, and having done all to stand, stand therefore." What an awesome challenge. And we break it down regarding the discipline of determination, that you may be able to withstand, Paul says to the church at Ephesus, in the evil day. That word implies that as we get closer to the coming of the Lord Jesus Christ, the days are going to increase in evil. Jesus said it. Jesus said that as the days get further on or closer to his second coming, the Bible tells us, Jesus said it, that men's hearts will begin to fail them for fear when they see the events of this world coming upon this world and those who dwell on it. Jesus said that because of lawlessness, love would grow cold. That word means that there'd be a profound, dark, sinister callousness on the hearts of people, where people would be maybe robbed or beat up or raped or murdered, and people wouldn't care. People would pull out their cell phone to record it rather than get involved and help someone. That's the age we're living in. Today, a time like this, an evil day. Are we not in an evil day? Horrible things. You can watch murders actually on YouTube and on the internet. Uncensored there. We're living in an evil day. And Jesus said because of callousness, men and women's hearts will become very, very cold and without compassion. It is the evil day. But Paul says to the church in the last days, in the evil day, to stand. We are to be standing. It's clear that in the last days, as evil advances, the Christian is going to advance as well. There's going to be a grand collision between light and darkness. Now, I don't know if you have the liberty to watch this or not. I don't know if your conscience is okay with you to do this. But a Christian man wrote a book about World War I, how he perceived that book, or how he perceived that war. And that guy was J.R.R. Tolkien. He wrote Lord of the Rings. And that book exposes a profound collision between light and darkness. The movie that came out was extremely graphic. I think it's excellent for those who can handle it. It's pretty terrifying because it so portrays evil that you can almost feel it, you know? These orcs and these things representing the demonic world clashing against the light and against the kingdom. And yet we would look at a movie like that and say, oh, wow, that's, whoo, boy, whoo, that's evil. And you walk out of the theater. Hey, let me tell you something. The stuff that's outside the theater is worse than what's on a movie screen. The Bible tells us that we are in the evil day and that we are to stand. And the great thing is we can stand because God is good and powerful and we can be a determined people. In the book of Philippians chapter 2, verse 12, Philippians 2:12, the Bible says, therefore, my beloved, as you have always obeyed, not as in my presence only, but now much more in my absence, work out your own salvation with fear and trembling. For it is God who works in you both to will and to do of his good pleasure. Very quickly, all you just heard a moment ago was, work out your own salvation. How am I going to do that? If you read the next verse, it says, for it is God who is at work within you both to will and to do of his good pleasure. The word work out your own salvation means get determined about your Christianity. Get serious about it. Because you and I are living in an evil day. And let me tell you right now, if you're not getting serious about Jesus, you're going to get swept away in the evil day. So when it says work out your own salvation with fear and trembling, it means to be gravely serious about your walk, defending your walk, having a very tender heart towards God. The opposite of the way the world is going. The world is going calloused heart, cold heart, dark heart. Your heart is getting more tender, more illuminated, more loving. Worlds in collision. And so we come before God tonight and we say, Lord, I want to be determined as a believer. I want to be serious as a Christian. I want to walk with you. We would use the word enthusiasm. Enthusiasm, that word is a compound word. It means someone who is filled with a spirit or zeal or a passion for a cause. It means to be filled with enthusiasm of special intercourse with God, says Noah Webster, for or of revelation from God. It is to be filled with God to the point where God's interests consume you. Yes, your personality is what it is. God has given you your personality. Listen, are you guys listening? Yes. Don't let anyone ever try to dictate to you what your personality should be. That's like walking up to a Rembrandt and trying to fix the painting. It's a Rembrandt, for crying out loud. Don't touch it. I love Monet. You know who Monet is? I'm a sucker for a museum. Man, if they got a Monet, I'm pulling over. I got to see it. I've had a chance to see Monets all around the world. They're incredible. I could just stand there and drool looking at them. Can you imagine somebody walking up and saying, I got to fix that. I don't like the way that. Yeah, you slap the guy for even getting near the thing, you know. Slap him in the Lord, that is. With your soft, tender, illuminated heart. But why? Because it's the expression of the Creator. Your personality is what God has given you. Don't have somebody tell you, well, I didn't, you know, you're too serious for me. You're too funny for me. You're too in between for me, like Goldilocks is trying to pick something out. Listen, Jesus didn't die for your personality. He died for your sins. And he painted your existence, your person, the way that he likes. Listen, for those of you who are insecure, maybe you've been beaten down, whatever, I don't know, understand this. Jesus died for your sins. He loves the person that you are. And that should cause you to have a sense of security and excitement, which breeds enthusiasm. God, thank you for loving me. Maybe nobody else loves you in the world, but God loves you. And that's enough. In 2 Corinthians 4, verse 5, the Bible says, for we do not preach ourselves, says Paul, but Christ Jesus and ourselves, your bondservants for Jesus' sake. For it is the God who commanded light to shine out of darkness, listen to this, who has shone in our hearts to give the light of the knowledge of the glory of God in the face of Jesus Christ. Let me continue on in the second, verse 7. Have you ever seen a reflector when you shine the flashlight at it or the headlights on it? It bounces back at you. That's exactly what that means. Verse 7. But we have this treasure in earthen vessels, that's our flesh, that the excellence of the power may be of God and not of us. The power is of God. Are you going to make it to heaven? Yes. You know why you can be so sure? Because God will get you there. You, my friend, determine tonight to exercise determination in your walk with Him. Yes, He saved you, but now it's time to get up and follow Him.
13: 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And now, let's get back to today's message. Once again, here's Pastor Jack.
12: Number one, jot it down. Then the disciplines of determination, it's this. There will always be enough reasons to quit. You see, determination is the opposite of us giving up. There will always be enough reasons to quit. Will you write that down? Jot that down, because listen, sometimes you and I, we discover that the thing we're working on, the thing that we're excited about, we either lose interest in it, or we think now, we conclude now that what I'm working on is not worthy of finishing. Henry Ford built cars. And the story goes that when he began to work on his very first vehicle, his very first Ford car out in the back of his garage, he was working on it, and he was so smart, goofing around, that before he finished the first car, his mind had already gone off on what the next third, fourth, fifth, sixth generation car would be like. You know what that's like, right? You start something, you think, well, I can fix that, I can make it better. And Henry Ford backed away. And this is pretty amazing. As far as I know, he was not a Christian. He concluded, wait a minute. If I just discovered by working on this first car what I'm going to do to the next car, then I'm going to restart my enthusiasm. I'm going to get back at working on the original car until it's done. Listen, because maybe as I continue, I'm going to learn more insights and more insights about the next car. Think about that as a Christian. I'm going to get up and I'm going to do this Christian walk with God. I'm not going to be a pew potato anymore. I'm not going to be a spectator. I'm going to follow Jesus all the way to the end. And so let's go. And then you might lose interest. What do? Do you quit? Listen, there's always, always enough reasons to quit. But that doesn't make them right. Organized sports. I don't know about you. I think they're great. If I had a son, or, well, my daughter Ashley played organized sports. She wound up going all the way to Orlando with they won the national championship for, you know, cheerleaders who fly in space and flip and crash and gymnastics, wild, crazy stuff. Amazing. Organized sports is awesome. You want to know why? It causes you to have a bonding and a camaraderie with a team. And even though you don't feel like going to practice, you got to go. Even though you don't feel like running faster, you've got to, or being stronger, you got to. Whatever it is, it forces you. It's a great discipline. But a wonderful thing about it is this, that it causes you to reach down inside of you and grab something that you didn't think was ever there. Everybody, in my opinion, should play some form of organized sports, not to get the trophy. Although, let me say this. If you're going to play organized sports, get the trophy. Win the championship. I'm serious. I don't believe in that. Well, I'm going to be a Christian and let everybody else win. No, man, do it for the glory of God. Crush all your opponents and get the prize. Come on, man. Be your best. And just after you beat the guy, pray for him. Tell him you love him anyway. You know, but listen, do your best. Why? It's not if you win or you lose, although it does matter if you win. But here's the thing. It's the character building that is built up in you year in and year out, and the commitment and the fact that, you know what, I was able to go the 100 yard this fast last year, maybe this fast this year. Whatever it might be, it's awesome. Jot this down if you would. There's always reasons to quit, but there will always be, listen, there will always be reasonable reasons to quit. Well, should I quit? Of course. Hey, listen, you want to quit? You'll think of 1,000 reasons, and they're all going to sound great. Well, I don't know if I'm going to. Listen, it's a tough time right now as a Christian. Boy, then, you know, the economy's bad. And you're going to quit Christianity? So what, you're a fair-weather follower of Jesus? Is that what it is? Jesus had those people around him. He said, listen, you guys are following me right now, not because you love me, but because you're hungry. Because he just got done feeding 5,000 people. And they said, this is cool. Travel with him, free food. People do that in Christianity. There's always reasonable reasons to quit. As a Christian, you don't have the right to quit. As a Christian, I don't have a right to make my own decisions. Well, then I'm not going to be a Christian. Well, that's right, you're not. We're supposed to be slaves of the Lord Jesus Christ. He calls the shots. We together get our marching orders from this book, the Bible. And so listen, Exodus chapter 4, verse 10 says, "Then Moses said to the Lord, 'Oh my Lord, I am not eloquent.'" Listen, these are reasonable reasons to quit. "I am not eloquent, neither before nor since you have spoken to your servant, but I am slow of speech," Moses stuttered, "and slow of tongue." His tongue was tied. "So the Lord said to him," I love it, this is how God talks, "'Who made man's mouth? Or who makes the mute, the deaf, the seeing, or the blind? Have not I the Lord? Now therefore go, and I will be with your mouth and teach you what to say.'" That's God. Don't you recognize that voice? Don't you recognize that kind of speech? That's how he speaks to us. "Lord, I can't go." God says, "I want you to do that." "I can't do it." Moses, can you imagine Moses? He's an old man. God says, "I want you to go now. I want you to do this." "I can't. I stutter. I stammer." And God says, "Who made the mouth?" You did. "Then I'm going to take care. I'll control your mouth. You go." Listen, what God calls you to do, tells you to do, number one, you will be able to have a bazillion reasonable reasons why you shouldn't do it. Listen, everybody will tell you also, we'll come to this in a moment some more, but people will tell you, friends will tell you, maybe your husband or your wife will tell you, maybe, I don't know, although you pray that the husband and the wife will be on the same page, walking together in unity on something, whatever it is, there'll be 1,000,000,000 or more reasonable reasons why to quit. In this Christian life, in this Christian experience, the days, listen, I have this based on a biblical source. The days are going to get rougher. Oh, great. I've come out here on a Wednesday night to be encouraged like this. They're going to get harder. The Bible says it's going to be more difficult and harder. The Bible tells us in Jeremiah 1, verse 4, listen to this, a reasonable reason to quit. Jeremiah is a young man. Verse 4, chapter 1, "Then the word of the Lord came to me saying, 'Before I formed you in the womb, I knew you. Before you were born, I sanctified you.'" Listen to this. God is saying, "Go, you go, Jeremiah. I ordained you a prophet to the nations. You go, Jeremiah." "And then said I," Jeremiah speaks, "'Ah, Lord God, behold, I can't speak. I'm a youth. I'm just a young punk kid.'" And God says, "I'm with you, Jeremiah." Those are reasonable. I stutter or I'm young. Those are good arguments. Everybody in the neighborhood would remind these guys, Moses and Jeremiah, "You shouldn't do this. Don't you know how young you are? You look like a fool. And who's going to listen to a kid?" And Moses, I can't understand three words coming out of your mouth. That's how God gets the glory. He loves it. Listen, I don't know if you've come to figure this out, have seen this happen in your life, I hope so, but there will never be, in our Christian experience, there will never be enough time, there will never be enough help, there will never be enough people alongside you, there'll never be enough money, there'll never be enough energy, there'll never be enough of anything. You understand that? That's the way it is. Well, we can't do it until we have enough. You know, churches, a lot of churches get in trouble because they'll have this big thing. "We're going to have a drive. We're going to have a construction drive. We'll have a thermometer on the stage and we'll have all the numbers there. And we want you to pledge." Pledge. Well, everybody, people, and they don't look like an idiot. So everybody, it's just a pledge. "Yeah, I'll give $1,000. And here's what happens. With good intentions, they'll embark upon the promise of a human rather than the provision of God. And then they wonder, oh no. Be very, very careful. Listen, God will lead, God will guide, God will provide. And here's the thing. People will come and give reasonable reasons why you should quit what is going on in your life. Don't quit. People will sit down, maybe it is a husband or a wife, and give reasonable reasons why the marriage should come to an end. There are no reasonable reasons why the marriage should come to an end. God wants it to fix, to be worked out, to be healed. Yeah, but my husband or my wife committed adultery. And it sounds like this sometimes. I get to divorce them. That's the second option. The first option is for God to heal that relationship. Forgiveness, mercy, grace, that comes first. Zechariah 4:10 says, "For who has despised the day of small things?" God always begins with small things. And maybe it's a little bit of forgiveness, or maybe it's a little bit of repentance, or a little bit of mercy. But listen, there will always be reasonable reasons why you should quit your commitment to Jesus Christ. Don't do it. Count the cost, my friend, of what you're fighting for, and then fight for it to the end. Just listen, count the cost of what you're fighting for. Is it of eternal value? You want to be fighting for something that is eternal.
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14: I love the book of the month. Pastor Jack, it's Why Doesn't God Answer My Prayers, written by your friend,
12: yes,
14: Erwin Lutzer. It's a great book, isn't it?
12: It is a great book, and just the title alone is going to make it a bestseller,
14: because
12: Who cannot relate to this?
14: Right.
12: Powerful.
14: for someone who's been, you know, praying for a long time and hasn't really seen, you know, an answer that they want, for that matter, how does this book encourage them to keep going?
12: You know, Davey, first of all, just because we pray doesn't mean it's a prayer that should be answered.
14: Yeah.
12: We don't always know how we ought to pray.
14: Right.
12: Scripture makes that very clear. We do know that Jesus said in John 15, verse 7, that if we pray the scriptures, really, if his word abides in us, we can ask God. So just because we pray doesn't mean we're asking the right thing. And Dr. Lutzer will point this out in the book. What we want to do is, when we pray, is to have our will come under the authority of God's will. That's what prayer does.
14: Yeah.
12: Prayer is not a Christmas list. It is the transformation of our will coming in alignment with God's will. And this is a great book for people to get that answered. Why isn't the prayer, I've been praying to win the lotto for 30 years, in the lottery, I have not won it yet. Why isn't God answering my prayer? Well, because God loves you, my friend. That's why.
14: That's right.
12: He's not answering your prayer.
14: So if somebody's faith has taken a hit because they, you know, feel like God hasn't answered them, how could this book help rebuild their trust in God?
12: Yeah, it's going to point them to the scriptures. That's where they need to realize, wait a minute, I've been blaming God for not performing for me. Wait, he loves me. Father knows best. In fact, over time, we can all agree, and friend, listen up if that's your question, over time, we often realize, I'm so glad God did not answer my prayer request. I was off on that. And so getting back into the Word of God, and this book will help you do that, will cause you to trust God again. Because listen, God's trustworthy, period. It's our emotions that got us sideways in this area, not his theology. He's true.
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23: 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Welcome. This is Study Verse by Verse with Pastor Leighton Sheely from Church of the Highlands right here in San Bruno. Welcome to our program today. We are so glad you could take a moment and join us. We are in Romans chapter 4 today, looking at the life of Abraham, this man of faith, and how this illustrates the faith that you and I live in today. We invite you to spend a few minutes with us as we enjoy our look at this amazing man and how Paul uses him as an illustration for our lives here today in the 21st century. If you're looking for more information about us, you'll find it on our website, highlands.us. That's highlands.us. Well, with today's broadcast of Study Verse by Verse now, once again, our teacher and pastor, here's Pastor Leighton Sheely
0: Hebrews 11 points this out, that as he raised his knife above his son in Genesis chapter 22, willing to be fully obedient to God, he did so because he believed that God could bring his son back to life. He believed in the resurrection power of God. And then secondly, it says that he saw that God was one who could call things that are not as though they were. He can create out of nothing. Only God can do that. You know, he had a huge concept of God, who was the object of his faith, and that dominated his experience of faith. And that's what made him great. And by the way, the same also applies to us as well. Even when there was no reason for hope, Abraham kept hoping, believing that he would become the father of many nations. For God had said to him, "That's how many descendants you will have." And Abraham's faith did not weaken, even though at 100 years of, about 100 years of age, he figured his body was as good as dead, and so was Sarah's womb. The essence of Abraham's faith is that he believed that God could make the impossible possible. The impossible possible. His faith had at least two obstacles. The first, of course, was the obvious biological one, that both he and his wife were beyond their childbearing years. But the other obstacle is even more staggering when you think about it, and that is the nature of the promise. It was so incredibly wonderful. It was hard to believe. It was too good to be true, that to think that all of his descendants would be more numerous than the stars above and the dust below, that the entire world would be blessed through him. That was difficult to believe. But Abraham realized that God's ability to fulfill his promises outweighs any circumstance. And so rather than put his choice into looking at circumstances, he put his choice to place his confidence in God and God's word. And applying this to ourself, if God really is who he says, and he is, then none of his promises are going to fail because he never forgets us, or nor is there any situation that's beyond his power. The problem is that many of us keep in the back of our minds suspicion that what we say we believe about God, we really don't believe. And so it would be good for us to really think through what we think about God, because that will affect everything. Verse 20, Abraham never wavered in believing God's promise. In fact, his faith grew stronger. And in this, he brought glory to God. He was fully convinced that God is able to do whatever he promises. And because of Abraham's faith, God counted him as righteous. Abraham was able to take God at his word, and he wasn't double-minded, as James describes it. He didn't vacillate between belief and unbelief. He persisted in faith. And by faith, he stepped out and he saw God work. And when he saw God work, his faith was strengthened and strengthened and strengthened and strengthened. The same is true with us. If we think God is small, we're not going to step out in faith. We're not going to see God at work, and our faith is not going to be strengthened. But if we believe that God is big and powerful and is who he says he is, then we're going to step out by faith. We're going to see God at work. Our faith is going to be strengthened, and our next step will be bigger and bigger and bigger and bigger. Now, I want us to notice here that the first objective of his faith was to glorify God. That was the purpose for which he lived. And, you know, his life did glorify God, as few in history have ever. And yet, Abraham was also obviously and clearly imperfect. The Bible tells us of that. He had weaknesses and he had bad habits, like lying under pressure. And yet with all of this, the Bible presents him as a man of faith. That faith was simply trusting in God, and God honored that. Abraham never doubted that God would fulfill his promises. Abraham's life was marked by mistakes and sins and failure, as well as times of great wisdom. But he consistently trusted God. When we act upon trust, our faith becomes stronger. Verse 23, and when God had counted him as righteous, it wasn't just for Abraham's benefit, it was recorded for our benefit too, assuring us that God will also count us as righteous if we believe in him, the one who raised Jesus, our Lord, from the dead. He was handed over to die because of our sins, and he was raised to life to make us right with God. And so what the author Paul here, the apostle, is writing is this wasn't written just for give us some kind of a history lesson, that there was a reason for this being written. It wasn't for him alone, but also for us, that we can have this righteousness too. And as we read through the scriptures, we find that promises, as staggering as those made to Abraham, are also ours, that God would call us his friends and that he would adopt us as his very own children so we can address the creator of the universe as Abba, Father. So Paul here is explaining the importance of our faith, and including an understanding of God's omnipotence, his strength, his power, that we need to believe in a God who makes promises and keeps the promises he makes because he is all-knowing, all-wise, and all-powerful. And his power was perhaps no more clearly demonstrated elsewhere than when he raised Jesus from the dead. And it's that same power of resurrection that is applied for our forgiveness and our salvation. Jesus died for our sins, taking the penalty we deserved according to God's plan. Just as God had brought life from Abraham and Sarah, even though they were as good as dead, God also raised Jesus back to life. And the fact that God raised him demonstrates to the world that God was satisfied with the perfect work of his Son. The resurrection of Jesus is the final verdict of the judge of heaven and earth, that atonement has been made, and that all who put their trust in Jesus Christ will participate in the benefits of the righteousness of Christ. And so really this chapter has been talking about the trustworthiness of God's word. And Paul has taken his Jewish readers back into their own history and challenged them to base their hope on the written record. When some people learn that they have been saved through faith, they start to worry and they ask questions like, I wonder if I have enough faith, or is my faith strong enough to save me? And these questions bring about the insight that the person completely misses the point. It is Jesus who saves us, not our feelings, not our actions, and he's strong enough to save us even if our faith is weak. Jesus offers salvation as a gift because he loves us, not because we have somehow earned it. Faith is believing and trusting in Jesus and reaching out to accept the wonderful gift of salvation. Now, how does one know that their faith is saving faith? That's an important question because there's all kinds of faith. So how do we know that the faith we have is saving faith? And the answer, according to the Bible, is that saving faith is always accompanied by repentance. The word repentance simply means to change direction. You were going one way, and now you're going another. You were going your own way, and now you're going God's way. See, when a person receives Jesus Christ as Savior, that person also receives Jesus Christ as Lord. Later in Romans chapter 10, Paul wrote, if you confess with your mouth that Jesus is Lord and believe in your heart that God raised him from the dead, you will be saved. A couple of verses later, for everyone who calls on the name of the Lord will be saved. So again and again, the scriptures tell us that when we receive Jesus Christ as Savior, we also receive him as Lord. There's not an option for accepting him as Savior and not Lord. And when we accept him as Lord, that means he's in charge. What he says goes. We repent from our agenda. We repent from our rebellion. We repent from our sin. And we instead choose to do things that is pleasing to the Lord. Repentance is more than just a sorrow for sin. Our faith must be accompanied by repentance. The Apostle Paul wrote in 2 Corinthians 7, for the kind of sorrow God wants us to experience leads us away from sin and results in salvation. There's no kind of regret. There's no regret for that kind of sorrow. But worldly sorrow, which lacks repentance, results in spiritual death. Just feeling sorry for our sins is not enough. There needs to be repentance. Listen to what Jesus said towards the end of his earthly ministry in Luke 24. Jesus said, "Yes, it was written long ago that the Messiah would suffer and die and rise from the dead on the third day. It was also written that this message would be proclaimed in the authority of his name to all the nations, beginning in Jerusalem. There is forgiveness of sins for all who repent." Jesus said there is forgiveness of sins for who? For all who repent. So it is contrary to the scriptures to think that a person can accept Jesus as Savior and not as Lord. That we need to repent, we need to forsake our sin and actively and intentionally pursue pleasing the Lord. King David was guilty of some terrible sins. Adultery, murder, and lies, and yet he experienced the joy, the blessedness of forgiveness, and we can too. If we stop denying our guilt and recognize and acknowledge that we have sinned, if we admit this to God and ask for his forgiveness, and then we let go of the guilt because we believe that God keeps his word and he has forgiven us.
23: And therein lies the gospel. We trust and pray that you take it to heart today, that you seek out the Lord today while he may be found. If you'd like to talk with someone about your walk and relationship with Christ, reach out to us. Highlands.us, that's our website, Highlands.us. It's a great place to get started and connected with somebody here at the church to walk with you down this journey of grace. Highlands.us. Have a great weekend, won't you? And be found in the Lord's house. And you're welcome to join us at Church of the Highlands here in San Bruno. Highlands.us will give you all the details. Have a great weekend. Until Monday, God bless.
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25: Friends and new listeners, and welcome to the Sound of Faith. I'm Sharon Otts, thanking you for joining us today because we know faith comes by hearing and hearing by the Word of God. Yesterday, you heard my testimony of how I received the Holy Spirit with speaking in tongues at age 7 and how hearing His voice is an integral part of my daily walk. Today, you will hear an inspirational exhortation about the Holy Spirit delivered on a Sunday night service at Faith Tabernacle Church. Today, very few people use land phones in their homes. Most use cell phones. The problem is, you can lose your cell phone signal if you move too far away from the coverage area. In some remote areas that are too far from the tower, all signals cease. Likewise, when we get out in the worldly carnal areas, we can lose spiritual signals from the Holy Spirit. Now, when this happens in the spiritual realm, we must continue to move in prayer until the signal is restored. We know that one of the conditions that preceded Israel's spiritual demise was that they had become dull of hearing. And Jesus said of them, "This people's heart is waxed gross, and their ears are dull of hearing." When Apostle Paul came up against opposition from those who had become carnal and no longer could digest the strong meat of the word, he said, "We have many things to say and hard to be uttered, seeing you are dull of hearing." A little over a year ago, I noticed that my physical hearing was becoming dull, and I kept turning up the volume on the television to the point that my husband complained about the loudness. I strained to hear normal conversations, especially if there was a lot of background noise. I finally decided to have a hearing test, which showed a decrease in my hearing. I then went to an ENT doctor for a complete examination. The problem seemed to be that I had a large amount of hardened earwax. He tried to remove it, but it was hard as a rock. I had to lie down and put drops in my ears daily to soften the wax and do this every day for a week and then return. This time he was able to clear one ear, but the other was still blocked. So again, I had to continue to use eardrops in that ear and return a few days later. Then he suctioned my ears. When he turned off the machine, everything was so loud I jumped at the sound of his voice. Suddenly, I was aware of sounds I had not heard in a long while. I was amazed at how crisp everything sounded. You know, little things, like turning on the faucet to wash my hands, sounded like rushing water. Pulling a Kleenex out of the box crackled to my ears. And when I got home and turned on my TV, it almost blasted me out of my shoes. I had gradually been increasing the volume until it was set up in the 40s. I had to hurriedly turn it down to the 20s to ease my ears. I had become used to not hearing clearly, and I didn't even realize it. Now I could hear everything loud and clear. So keeping our ears sensitized to hear the word of the Lord and the voice of the Holy Spirit is paramount. Anything that blocks the signal is detrimental to our spiritual well-being, cannot be tolerated. When we sense that our spiritual hearing has become dull, which is often manifested by a spirit of complacency, we need to lie before the Lord and allow the oil of the anointing to soften the hardness developing in our spirits. It is not incidental that God often reprimanded his people for having uncircumcised ears. "To whom shall I speak and give warning that they may hear? Behold, their ear is uncircumcised, and they cannot hearken." And God is still speaking to us every day. "Can you hear me now?" Jesus said that if he is your shepherd, then you know his voice, and a stranger you will not follow. Not only will his sheep not follow a stranger, but they will run from him, for they know not the voice of strangers. So what about detecting the voice of a stranger? The way we recognize the voice of our shepherd is by spending time reading his word. You know, especially the red letter words from the four Gospels and Revelations chapters 1 through 3. We also become acquainted to his voice by spending time in his presence, in worship, in prayer, and meditation. It is in these intimate times of private devotion that he often speaks to us, and his spoken words always line up with what we have read in his written word. This is what makes it easy to detect the voice of the stranger, because it is strange. It is obvious when something does not line up with the word of God we know in the Bible, so it's a prerequisite that we become familiar with the word. Our spirits will strongly protest when the voice we are hearing conflicts with the truth we have treasured in our hearts. John said, "But ye have an unction from the Holy One, and you know all things. I have not written unto you because you know not the truth, but because ye know it, and that no lie is of the truth. But the anointing which ye have received of him abideth in you, and you need not that any man teach you, but as the same anointing teaches you of all things, and is truth,
5: and is no lie. That's in 1 John chapter 2, verses 20, 21, and 27. This phenomenon is predicated on the fact that we have taken the time daily to continue to be renewed in the spirit of our mind by the Word of God. This enables us to immediately recognize the voice of the stranger. I once read that bank tellers are trained to recognize counterfeit bills not by studying the counterfeits, but by becoming thoroughly familiarized with the real thing. Then it is easy for them to detect when a bill does not feel right or look right. Then upon further examination, it shows itself to be phony. Now, it is the familiar voice of self that is harder to discern. Our own voice is what often gives us problems because it is not strange sounding. We've been hearing it our entire lives, even before we started hearing God's voice, when we were born again of His Spirit and the incorruptible seed of His Word began producing His nature in us. Our own voice may sound perfectly plausible, self-pleasing, and even wise. But it is subject to the very same test that must be applied to every...
6: 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Ooh. And what if your faith could help you hit the high notes? Ooh.

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3: That's a fact. But the truth is, Jesus said, whosoever believes in me shall not perish, but shall have everlasting life. So the goal is that as we mature as children of God, we will find our own voice speaks more and more in agreement with the Word, and conflicts become less. Even so, we must always trust in the Lord with all of our hearts and lean not on our own understanding. Seeking the Lord about everything is the path of safety, for He shall direct thy paths. Proverbs 3, 5, and 6. And He speaks through His Word. Every rhema word will be confirmed by Scripture. He speaks, He witnesses, He confirms, that in the mouths of two or three shall every word be established. God is not silent, and He does not stutter. If you are His child, He wants to make His will plain to you. Just ask Him. James 1, 5 tells us, if any of you lack wisdom, let him ask of God, who gives to all men liberally and upbraideth not, and it shall be given him. I like to say, He will not scold or withhold. In closing today, I'd like to share with you one more story from my own personal experience. I'd like to entitle this, When We're Not Goof-Proof, the Holy Spirit Is. I'm thinking of a time when my intentions could not have been purer, my purpose more uplifting, when I quickly jotted down a favorite scripture reference as I was signing cards for two different friends in two different states. It was a birthday card for a dear brother in Delaware and a word of encouragement for another brother, a minister in Virginia. And the verse that I chose that particular week was Romans 15:13. Now the God of hope fill you with all joy and peace in believing, that ye may abound in hope through the power of the Holy Ghost. Now you have to agree, this verse has it all going on. Abundant portions of hope, all joy, peace and faith, and to top it all, the Holy Ghost power. There are so many benefits packed into this one verse that I often write it under my signature on personal correspondence. Now, perhaps I was in a hurry when I signed the birthday card to my friend in Delaware, or it was just one of those absent-minded goof-ups we all make when we're busy. Anyway, instead of putting Romans 15:13, I wrote Romans 14:13. A few days later, I got a phone call from the brother, the birthday boy, and it was not totally unusual for him to call me and thank me for the card, which he did. However, I noticed a carefulness in his tone, and after a few minutes of chit-chat, he came to the point. Sister Sharon, he said in his calm way, did the Lord show you anything about me that I need to repent for? Now, I was totally startled by such an unexpected, serious question. I said in a puzzled tone, no, why do you ask? Well, he responded, still somewhat carefully, the scripture verse you wrote on your card makes me wonder what I've done. And I've been troubled and praying about it all week, and my wife told me I just need to call you and ask you what you mean. Now, I was really stumped at this point, and a little more than nervous. I asked him what the scripture was I had written, and he said, Romans 14:13. I repeated it with a question mark in my voice. Romans 14:13? He offered to read it to me. Imagine my chagrin when I heard, let us therefore not judge one another any more, but judge this rather, that no man put a stumbling block or an occasion to fall in his brother's way. Oh, my Lord, I explained. I meant to write Romans 15:13, not 14:13. Well, he quickly flipped the page of his Bible and he read it. Then we both had a good laugh. In fact, for the rest of the week, whenever I thought about it, I chuckled to myself. The thing is, because this brother had the fruit of the Holy Spirit operating in his life, he

0: did not get offended, even before he knew it was all a mistake. He had humbled his heart to the Lord, ready to repent and correct the problem, whatever it was. I was more than impressed by his gentle and willing spirit. It is the Holy Spirit who enables us to resist presumption. Such a small mistake on my part could have caused much harm had he not been so led of the Spirit and prayed first. Several weeks later, I received a thank you note from my friend in Virginia who had got the right verse on his card. He wrote, "I want to thank you for the card you sent to me. It was such a blessing. You put on the bottom Romans 15:13. It blessed me the day I got it. And my pastor asked me to teach for 3 Wednesdays, and I decided to use Romans 15:13 as my introductory scripture verse to a series on ministering in the power of the Holy Spirit. But instead of making a brief comment, I took off with a 10-minute sermon on it. The pastor and I think the Lord will use it for renewal and revival in our church. Tonight will be week 6 and continuing." Of course, I was thrilled by his testimony of how God used one small scripture reference to spark a renewal in a church that I've never been to. I've learned from this experience that the voice of the Holy Spirit is foolproof and goofproof, even when I'm not. And I've also learned to recheck my scripture references. Amen. I hope you enjoyed my testimony and exhortation about the Holy Spirit. Friends, if you are blessed by Sound of Faith, we'd love to hear from you if you're being blessed by the messages by my dad, Brother Hardy, and myself. It would be an encouragement to us to receive your love offering and letter of testimony. 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Till next time, this is Sharon Knott saying Maranatha.
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4: And whatever crushing experiences you go through, whatever loss and sorrow you experience, don't doubt in the dark what you've heard in the light. God is with me. The Lord surrounds me. God's going to bring me through. God's going to do something in this, through this.
5: Hi, I'm Caleb, and welcome to Building Your House with Tim Brown, pastor of Calvary Chapel, Fremont. 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
4: The most lost of anybody in America, in a sense. And here comes Jesus. Jesus rescuing those who have been swallowed by sin and death and the grave and devil. This is what Jesus does. And for the church to live in that imagination, have the church live with that anticipation and with that expectation. You know, when the whole Jesus people movement, the whole Jesus movement thing happened in the late 60s, early 70s, man, that catalyzed the whole church in America, if not around the world. It captured our imagination. Because Jesus doesn't do that. Jesus doesn't move like that. People don't respond to Jesus like that. And yes, guess what? Jesus moved like that. People responded to Jesus like that. God did that. And our God is the same yesterday, today, and forever. And He continues to draw people to Himself, bringing upon them contrition, repentance for their sin, sorrow for their sin, and bringing them to the foot of the cross and saying, "Lord Jesus, forgive me, renew me, purify me." And so now, I don't know how many people this present movement of God is going to touch. But it's already touched thousands. Can you imagine thousands? And out of that, I can't imagine, but hundreds upon hundreds would go into the ministry. And the ministry in many places had become corrupt. And to have this new infusion of Jesus-filled young men and women coming into the ministry, it's awesome. I'm so thankful for what the Lord is doing. And so my imagination has been sparked up again by what God is doing in Kentucky. Kentucky, it sounds like California, doesn't it? So, well, by the law of phonetic attraction, the Lord will begin to move around here too in that same way. But we're just so thankful for what the Lord is doing. Also, there's a coming day when the things of man yield to the things of God. You'll notice it says there in verse chapter 26, verse 1, that we have a strong city. We do have a strong city, and the city of man, we're told, will give way to the city of God. Back in chapter 25 and 24, it describes where the walls of the city of man are broken down and where the walls of the city of God are built up. We know that we're waiting for the new Jerusalem to come down from heaven. And in that regard, I want you to turn to the last book in the Bible, Revelation chapter 21. Revelation chapter 21. Also, what I appreciate about what's happening in Kentucky is there have been some top-notch theologians that I respect. They've gone there personally because we hear a lot of wacky stuff, don't we? I hear all kinds of wacky stuff. And they attended, they went into the hall, Jesus touched their lives. And they believe that this is a genuine move of God. There's no sensationalism. There's no one kind of pumping it up. It's a genuine move of God's Spirit. And these men, they're not charismatic. They're not given to emotionalism. They're not given to sensationalism. But their lives were touched in ways they've never been touched before. By attending what God is doing back there. So I appreciate that. But there is a day coming when the things of man yield to the things of God. Kind of that hall there in Kentucky is kind of a microcosm of that. Where I spoke, I don't know if it was on a Sunday morning or when it was, but, you know, discipleship is Jesus displacing everything in us where his place should be. I showed you my chair at home. I showed you a picture of my chair. I said, what is that? That's my chair. And when my grandkids get in it, they're in my place. And whatever is in my place needs to be displaced. And so sometimes it's violent, sometimes it's bloody, but they give place to Papa. And so Jesus is coming and he's taking his rightful place. And all the sin, all the rebellion, the disobedience, it's yielding its place to Jesus, and I love that. Revelation 21, verse 1. And then I saw a new heaven and a new earth. This is what chapter 26 of Isaiah is describing. I saw a new heaven and a new earth, for the first heaven and the first earth passed away. There is no longer any sea. And I saw the holy city. Remember, it says, we have a strong city. I saw the holy city, New Jerusalem, coming down out of heaven from God, made ready as a bride adorned for her husband. Verse 9. Then one of the seven angels who had the seven bowls full of the seven last plagues came and he spoke with me and saying, come here and I will show you the wife of the Lamb. Notice that. I will show you the wife of the Lamb. Who's the wife of the Lamb? Yeah, you and me, the bride of Christ, the church. And he carried me away in the Spirit to a great and high mountain and showed me the holy city Jerusalem coming down out of heaven from God. I will show you the wife of the Lamb. And he showed me New Jerusalem. Just using the laws of logic, what's the New Jerusalem? No, part of heaven. It's the wife of Christ. The New Jerusalem is the bride of Jesus. It's not the city we will live in We are the city. Again, just using the laws of logic, not some kind of mystical theology. Verse 9, come, I'll show you the bride, the wife of the Lamb. And he carried me away in the Spirit, and he showed me the holy city, the New Jerusalem, coming down from God out of heaven. The New Jerusalem is the bride of Christ. The bride of Christ is the New Jerusalem. You are, I am, we together are the New Jerusalem. Verse 11, having the glory of God, her brilliance was like a very costly stone, as a stone of crystal clear jasper. It had a great and high wall with 12 gates, and at the gates 12 angels, and the names were written on them, which are the names of the 12 tribes of the sons of Israel. And then verse 16, the city is laid out as a square, and its length is as great as the width, and he measured the city with a rod, 1,500 miles. Its length and width and height are equal. And so, let's go to the next slide there. The New Jerusalem is a cube, 1,500 miles high, wide, the whole thing. Now, some would say, well, no. The way that the ancients would measure a city, they'd measure all four walls together and then come up with a sum. And so the New Jerusalem isn't 1,500 miles tall and wide. It's 375 miles tall and wide. Either way, I'm impressed. either way, it blows me away. Either way, that stretches my imagination. But notice that it's a cube. What else does a cube remind you of in the Bible? The Holy of Holies. The temple of Moses, in Solomon's temple, and then in the tabernacle of Moses, Solomon's temple, then in Herod's temple. The inner part, the Holy of Holies, where the high priest could only go once a year, that place where the Ark of the Covenant was, and he would sprinkle blood once a year, it was a cube in all three of these structures. And God said about the Holy of Holies and the Ark of the Covenant in there with the mercy seat that covered it with the angels, he said, that's where I'll meet with you. That is my throne forever. God had a throne on earth. It was the Ark of the Covenant in the Holy of Holies. If you went with us to Israel a few years ago, to the north of the Dome of the Rock, there's a little cupola, a dome-like structure. It's called the Dome of the Spirits or the Dome of the Tablets. And there are many who believe that the Dome of the Rock is not where the temple stood, but the temple stood north of the Dome of the Rock, and the Dome of the temple, the Dome of the Tablets and the Dome of the Spirits, that's where the Ark of the Covenant sat. Fascinating stuff. And so I have a picture of me standing where the Ark of the Covenant was, standing in the ancient Holy of Holies. It was an awesome thing. But here it is. God says in this cube, it represents the presence of God. You and I, we're the New Jerusalem, either 375 miles cube or 1,500 miles cube. And where does God dwell? In his people, in the Holy of Holies. God will dwell among us for all eternity. This is the strong city that we have. It blows my mind. That staggers the imagination. No 5-year-old can come up with that. That comes from God's brain. That's part of God's world. And that's the world that you and I are a part of because of the death and the resurrection of Jesus Christ. God dwells in his church. We are the Holy of Holies. We are the New Jerusalem. The angel said so. I'm going to show you the bride, and he showed me the New Jerusalem. There's nothing else that he showed him. That's it. You and I are the holy cube where the Lord dwells. We're not waiting for a bus, but we're waiting for the New Jerusalem, which in essence will be the full manifestation of us in all the glory of God. Praise the Lord for that. Back to Isaiah 26, there is a coming day of eternal security. We're told there in verse 1, the last phrase, he sets up walls and ramparts for security. I had a real hard time I even Googled, what's the difference between a wall and a rampart? Even Google didn't know very much about that. They said a rampart is that which a wall is built upon, and a wall is that which a rampart is built upon. But here's the best that I came up with. The rampart is the outer wall, and the wall is the inner wall. Kind of like double security, double protection. We have a strong city. He sets up walls and ramparts for security. And I think that what this passage describes can well be described by Aaron and Olivia de Gracia. So I'm going to ask them to come on up, and they're prepared. I've asked them to share some comments about an experience that they've had. And let's welcome up Aaron and Olivia. God has done amazing things in their lives, and we want to rejoice in it.
6: Probably the first month that she was with us, it was kind of a blur. We had two newborns that we were taking care of at night. We weren't sleeping well. Like I said, we had another foster placement at the time. And we had our other five kids, and it was just kind of chaos. But Pastor Tim kind of said, like, share just that process, how her coming into your home, there was like that compassion, and then it led to affection, and then it led to just that love that you have for her. So if you want to go to the next slide. One of the things I thought of was just kind of like, as she got older, she would smile at us, and she has these beautiful green eyes that just kind of like pierce at you when you look at her. And so she would just smile at me and coo, and she started just kind of like interacting with us and recognizing our faces. And she would cry when other people would hold her, and she would want us. And, you know, that's like, oh, she loves us. And then if you want to go to the next slide, just celebrating. Well, the cake is cut out from this picture, but we celebrated her first birthday. So just like hitting those milestones with her, crawling, walking, saying our name. She started saying like her siblings' names and our names. She said dad first, which I was kind of butthurt about, but I was like, okay, maybe it's easier to say. So she was hitting all these milestones. And then if you want to go to the next picture, there was a lot of like cool moments where we got to like introduce her to things that we always did as a family. And we always went to the Oakland Zoo since Titus was like 2 years old. That was just like a tradition. I always had like the season passes and we'd go. So we took her, and she loves animals, and that was a cool time. And then if you want to go to the next picture, watching her personality grow. She's just so wild. Like, she puts on these like random things. She just has a very like eccentric personality. She makes funny faces. She makes us laugh all the time. She likes to dress up and run around. Some of the other things that she would do was she kind of like, I don't know if you've ever seen her run, but she's bow-legged. And so she has this like goofy little run, and she would just run towards us with her arms open. And it just run into your arms. And I don't know if you've ever held her. A lot of people here have. She'll just kind of like fall on you. Like, she just melts onto your body when you hold her, and she just like is so squishy. And then just like her bonds that I would see with our other children. I remember, I don't know how old she was. I want to say maybe like 6 or 8 months, but she was going through like those like sleep regressions and teething, and she was up a lot at night, and we were so tired because our other son was also up at night. And so I remember Nora, who's our, at the time she was, I don't know, 6 or something. Yeah. She was like, Mom, can I sleep in her crib with her? And so she slept all night with her in there, and just had her on her chest, and she would pat her. And, you know, obviously we came and gave her a bottle or whatever she needed. But it was just like sweet seeing just the bond that they have with each other. And then I'm not sure what the next slide is, but you can go there. Okay, so this is our adoption day. So we adopted her on February 9th. And at this time, she's 2 years old. And it was a super special day. I think leading up to it, we kind of were like, oh, she's been with us so long. Like, she's like our daughter already. We feel like she's ours. Like, But then, like, a couple weeks before her adoption, she had a croup, and I took her to the hospital. And it was actually the emergency, like, in the middle of the night. She was, like, wheezing, and I was, like, so scary. So I went in, and when I checked them in at the doctor's, I have to say, like, she's my foster daughter, and I have to refer to her legal name. And so that's kind of like a reminder, oh, she isn't actually, like, fully mine. And so whenever the judge had said, like, you know, this adoption is finalized, like, she's yours. She's a DeGracia. It was like, oh, she's ours. Like, we have her forever. She'll forever be ours. We'll forever be hers. And it's just like just such a special, you can go to the next slide. It's just a special thing that the Lord does, and kind of how Pastor Tim was talking earlier, just how God works. The verse that I had shared on my picture with her when she was adopted is that, you know, God knew us before, like, the foundations of the world, and he had our days planned out for us, like, each and every one of them. And something Aaron reminded me of is that, you know, 20 years before Violet was even born, there was this homeschooled 10-year-old girl who would read books about George Mueller, and she'd write in her prayer journal that she wanted to open an orphanage, and she wanted to adopt kids, and little did I know that's what this would be. And so that's how God works, you know? He just blows us away. Like, before, like, in the backgrounds of things, he's working and he's moving, and we don't even know what we're making for dinner, and he's like, I got this. Like, 20 years before you were born, I already knew who your family was going to be. You know, I already knew who your parents were going to be. And it's such a trip to me that we get to be her parents. Like, you know, she was born to somebody else, but God chose us, and that's how he works. He's amazing. So this last picture is just a picture of her with her. My mom made her a little shirt that says DeGracia on the back. And that's, she's ours. She's a DeGracia now. And so, yeah, do you want to say anything? He's all, you can talk. That's right.
4: Hey, can we go to that previous slide? You know, the Bible says he makes ramparts and walls for security. I don't know which one's the rampart and which one is the wall. So anyway, praise the Lord for that. Praise the Lord that this little girl, this orphan, now has a name that'll never be taken away from her. Forever. She's a DeGracia, which does that mean of grace? Oh, that's awesome too. This little girl of grace, praise the Lord for that. Now, here's another interesting thing about this verse, Isaiah 26, verse 1. He sets up walls and ramparts for security. The walls and ramparts are Yeshua. The word security in the Hebrew is the word Yeshua. What's Jesus' Hebrew name? Yeshua. He sets up walls and ramparts, and that's Jesus that surrounds us. That's the Lord who surrounds us. An orphan is someone who's brought to birth and abandoned. But here's what the Lord promises in John 14, 18. I will not leave you as orphans. I will come to you. So he's been walking with his 12. I just didn't think there were thousands that followed around with him. I will not leave you as orphans. Because he had said, I'm going away from you. And that bummed him out. Where are you going? Why can't we come with you? You know, and Jesus said, it's good because I'm going to send the Holy Spirit to you. I'm not going to bring you to birth. I'm not going to raise up something within you. I'm not going to bring to birth something within you and have you get all excited and have your imaginations flare and then leave and you're on your own. I'm not going to do that. I will not leave you as orphans. I will come to you. And I know that many people in the body of Christ, many people who have put their faith in Jesus, do feel like orphans. They feel like the Lord has abandoned me. This isn't going right. This isn't going right. I'm not the homecoming queen. I'm not playing first trumpet. I'm not a dart. All these dreams aren't coming true. But the Lord promises, I will not leave you as orphans. I will come to you. And may you experience the presence, the very real presence of Christ in your life. Here's what Psalm 27:10 says. For my father and my mother have forsaken me, but the Lord will take me up. And what a beauty. Maybe that could be Violet's life verse, you know. For mom and dad have forsaken me, but the Lord has taken me up. And the Lord has taken up each and every one of you who put your faith in Jesus Christ. All of you who've named the name of the Lord. We have a strong city built by someone who'll never, ever abandon us. This is from Psalm 125, verse 2. As the mountains surround Jerusalem, so the Lord surrounds his people from this time forth and forever. And I love this picture of how Violet just surrounded. And that's you in the Spirit. That's the Lord surrounding you. David said, God's hand is on me, it's below me, it's before me, it's behind me, it's all around me. Such knowledge is too wonderful for me. I cannot comprehend it. As the mountains surround Jerusalem, Yahweh surrounds you. Yeshua is your wall and your rampart. You'll never be lost. You'll never be forsaken. And whatever crushing experiences you go through, whatever loss and sorrow you experience, don't doubt in the dark what you've heard in the light. God is with me. The Lord surrounds me. God's going to bring me through. God's going to do something in this, through this. The Lord loves you. And even as Violet has been adopted and brought into the DeGracia family and now bears their name, Jesus died and he rose again and he ascended that you might have eternal security, that you might have that same joy.

0: Well, that's all the time we have for right now. We're glad that you joined us for today's edition of Building Your House. 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
4: I used to play hide and seek with my grandkids when they were really little. They would say, "Papa, we're going to hide. Find us. Count to 20. I'd count to 20. Walk out into the front room. They're hiding behind the curtain. But the curtain only goes down so far, and I can see their little feet there. And they're laughing. I hear them, but act like I don't see them. Where are you? Where are you? That's us hiding from God. Oh, I'm hiding from God. You think God doesn't see you when you turn off the light? You think God doesn't see you when you close the door? God sees and knows everything. Are you in the place you should be in right now? Or have you done something you know has separated you from God? And there might be someone I'm talking to that was walking with the Lord, but you've allowed sin to get into your life and to compromise you, and you've eaten of that forbidden fruit. Well, the good news is God can forgive you. Remember the story of the prodigal son? When he finally came to his senses and returned home, what do we read? Jesus told the story to show us what God is like. He says the father saw him from a great distance and ran to him and threw his arms around him and kissed him and said, "This my son who was dead is alive again, and he who was lost is found." That's how God feels about you. Oh, what will God do if I come back? I'm such a failure. God will say, "I've missed you. I love you. Let me forgive you." Will you come to him right now?
3: 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Just click on Know God. Already know God? 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Answers to questions about the Christian faith, online courses for Christian growth, and video messages from Pastor Greg Laurie can be found at harvest.org.
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11: Daniel 9, if you have your Bible, take a look at it. Here we go into the time prophecy. 70 weeks are determined for your people. You see the word determined here. The word determined is a Hebrew word. The word is chatuk, and it means to be cut off from. 70 weeks are determined or cut off from. Cut off from what? Obviously, the 2300 days for your people. For who? The Jews. And for your holy city to finish transgression, to make an end of sins, make reconciliation for iniquity. Incidentally, let's go back and look at that again. To finish transgression, to make an end of sin or sin offering. Who would make an end of sin offering? Jesus would, wouldn't he? Who would indeed here make reconciliation for iniquity? What's another word for iniquity? That's sin, isn't it? Who is the only one that could make reconciliation for our sins? Who could do that? Jesus. Who would bring in everlasting righteousness? Jesus. Who would seal up this vision that had to do with the Jews when they would be no longer his chosen people? Jesus would. Who would ascend to heaven and go into the holy place of the sanctuary, then anoint the entire sanctuary in the most holy place before he began his priestly ministry? Only Jesus could do that. So this must be a prophecy about Jesus. Know therefore and understand. Who's talking here? Know therefore and understand. Who's talking? The angel Gabriel. Now, when Gabriel says know and understand something, is it important to know it? Yes. Isn't it important to understand it? So the angel says, know and understand, from the going forth of the command to restore and build Jerusalem until Messiah the Prince. Who's Messiah the Prince? Jesus. Now follow me closely. Remember we read in Daniel chapter 9 at the beginning that Daniel was praying. And what was Daniel concerned about? What was on Daniel's mind? The prophecies of who? Jeremiah. And the release of his people from captivity. So here Daniel says, know and understand, from the going forth of the command to restore and build Jerusalem until Messiah the Prince, there shall be 7 weeks and 62 weeks. So if you can find out when the command to restore and build Jerusalem went forth, if we could ever discover that date, we could go forward on the timeline 69 prophetic weeks, 7 weeks and 62 weeks. How many weeks is that? 69 prophetic weeks. So if we could ever find out when that command to restore and rebuild Jerusalem went, and we could walk forward on the timeline 69 prophetic weeks, we could find out when the Messiah would come. Now, does anybody know another name for the word, the Hebrew meaning for the word Messiah? What is the word Messiah? The what? The anointed one. When was Jesus anointed? At his baptism. Wow. Could this prophecy in the Old Testament, given hundreds of years in advance, predict the exact date for the baptism of Jesus Christ? If Daniel can predict that date, Daniel was written 600 years before Christ. If Daniel could predict the date of Jesus' baptism, that would help to establish the credibility of the entire book of Daniel. Now, one prophetic day in Bible prophecy equals one literal year. You can read that in the book of Ezekiel, chapter 4, verse 6. And read it as well in Numbers 14, verse 34. 2,300 days would represent 2,300 years. Now, remember he said, 70 weeks are determined upon you and your city. So 70 weeks of this prophecy would apply to the Jews. 69 of those weeks would take you down to the baptism of Jesus. Well, how many days in a week? I knew this was a good class. I mean, I knew these were sharp people here. How many days in a week, class? Seven. So if we've got to figure out how many days there are to get this into years, 70 weeks, 7 times 0 are?
13: Zero.
11: That was good. 7 times 7 are? 49. So 70 weeks has 490 days, or 490 what? Years. Okay, that wasn't too difficult. One prophetic day equals one literal year. So 490 days are 490 years. Okay, 70 weeks would represent 490 years. We got to figure out a starting point, though. When was the starting point? Know, therefore, and what?
13: Understand.
11: Now, Hebrew, the word chatuk means cut off or separate from. 70 weeks are determined or cut off from the 2,300 years for the Jews. Okay, so you have the 2,300 years that take you down to the time of the end. You have 70 weeks of that, or 490 days, or 490 years that are cut off for to the coming of the Messiah. Know, therefore, and understand. What did the angel Gabriel say? Know it and understand. This is not the time to fall asleep now, folk. Because the angel Gabriel is speaking, he says what? Know it and understand it. From the going forth of the command to do what? Restore and build Jerusalem unto Messiah. What is another word for Messiah? The anointed one, prince, shall be how long? 7 weeks, 69 weeks. The street will be built, the wall in troublous times. So 69 weeks. The timeline begins with the command to do what? Restore and build Jerusalem. When did that take place? Now, one prophetic day equals one literal year. 69 weeks times 7. 7 times 9 are what? 63 and 6. 7 times 6 are 42 and 6 are 48. So 69 weeks would be 483 days, or 483 years. 490 years of the prophecy relates to the Jews. The first 483 years of that prophecy should take you down to the baptism of Jesus. Now, the whole thing starts at a decree to restore and build Jerusalem. We got to find out when that took place. Here it is, Ezra 7, verse 13. Let's read it from the screen. Ezra says, I issue a decree that all those of the people of Israel and the priests and the Levites in my realm who volunteer to go up to Jerusalem may go with you. Blessed be the Lord God of our fathers, who has put such a thing as this in the king's heart, to beautify the house of the Lord which is in Jerusalem. Now, Artaxerxes passes this decree, the Persian king, in 457 BC. 457. There were multiple decrees passed by Artaxerxes. Why do we choose the date in 457? Why don't you choose another date? When the 70 years of Jeremiah ran out, the Jews were allowed to go back in 536 and earlier than that. They were allowed to go back. Very few of them went back. There were at least three decrees. When Artaxerxes comes, the difference is this, and this is why the prophecy is dated from Artaxerxes' decree. It is the first time that a civil decree provides the finances and the legal permission for them to rebuild the wall. So here you have not only the ability for them to go back, but you have the legal permission provided for them not only to rebuild the wall, but to do what? Beautify the house of the Lord, which is in Jerusalem. So now they have a legal justification in Ezra 7 to establish worship. Previous to this time, they were able to go back, but you have a legal justification to establish worship, and you have the means to rebuild the temple in Artaxerxes' decree. And so the issue in Daniel's mind was the Jews going back to worship. So therefore, we date the beginning of these 70 weeks back to the days of 457. There's another reason. Has anybody ever said to you, if the shoe fits, does what? Wear it. When you date this prophecy from 457, everything on the timeline comes out right in the prophecy. Okay, so the decree to restore and rebuild Jerusalem was issued in the autumn of 457 BC. Now, if I'm in the autumn of 457, now remember the text, know therefore and understand, from the going forth of the command to do what? Restore and build Jerusalem, that we just read that decree in Ezra 7, same language, unto Messiah the Prince. Who's the Messiah the Prince? Jesus. He's anointed by the Holy Ghost as he's baptized, shall be 7 weeks and six and threescore and 2 weeks, 69 weeks, or 483 prophetic days or literal years. Now look, if you start at 457 BC and you walk forward on the timeline, so I'm walking forward now, if I walk 457 steps, so let's suppose I'm walking this way and I'm back here at 457 BC and I want to go forward 483 years, but let's start by just going forward 457. If I'm walking like this and I take 457 steps, what's it going to take me to? Zero, right? What's 457 from 457? 457 is what? Zero. Was there any zero year in history? No. So if I go forward on the timeline 457 years, I go 1 year beyond 1 BC, I go to 1 AD, right? But how many years are left over that I have to go forward? I wasn't supposed to go forward 457, I was supposed to go forward how many? 483. So there's 26 left over, that takes me to 27 AD. What happened in AD 27? Now, this is remarkable. This is incredible.
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11: Go over to Luke chapter 3, verse 1. Luke 3, verse 1. Let's go to the New Testament. What happens in or around AD 27? Luke 3, verse 1. Now, in the 15th year of the reign of Tiberius Caesar, Pontius Pilate being governor of Judea, Herod being tetrarch of Galilee. What happens then? Well, verse 21 tells you. Verse 1 tells you it's the 15th year of the reign of Tiberius. Verse 21 says, now when all the people were baptized, it came to pass that Jesus also was baptized while he prayed. Heaven was opened. The Holy Spirit descended upon him. So Jesus is baptized in AD 27. What does Christ say when he's baptized? Mark chapter 1. How does Mark record that? The Gospel of Mark chapter 1. Mark 1. What does Scripture say? Jesus comes to be baptized of John in Mark chapter 1, verse 14. Now, after John was put in prison, Jesus came to Galilee preaching the gospel of the kingdom and saying, the time is fulfilled. So in Mark 1, verse 15, Jesus says the time is fulfilled. What time was fulfilled? The prophecy of Daniel, that Jesus would be baptized in AD 27. So here, Jesus is confirming the fact that he would be baptized exactly on time, exactly what the Bible says. See, Jesus is the Messiah of prophecy. There have been many false messiahs, but nobody has fulfilled the prophecies exactly like Jesus Christ has. Jesus baptized exactly on time. 69 prophetic weeks, 483 years, take us down to AD 27. But the prophecy was of 490 years, right? That would be given to the Jewish nation. How many years then would be left? If you have 483 that take you to 27 AD, how many years would be left of that 490-year prophecy?
13: Seven.
11: Okay. Let me ask you a question. It's a very simple question. Even the children can answer this. No, even the adults could answer this one. It's a very simple question. But do you know on this question hangs one of the greatest falsehoods in Christianity today? If you have 490 years, okay, that apply to the Jews, and if year one is followed by year two, is followed by year three, is followed by year four, and if you have 483 of those years, one following right after the other, what would you expect to happen? Would the next fall after that and fall after? Some people want to say, well, you know what happens? There's 69 years, and then there's this great gap, and the last seven are way over here. But I'm going to show you that why that's one of Satan's greatest deceptions, and you know why it is? Because those last 7 years that the Bible connects to the first 483, there's no gap theory in the Bible. That's a man-made theory. But look, the reason why the devil has palmed that off on many Christians is because the last 7 years are the greatest prophecy showing beyond a shadow of a doubt that Jesus is the Messiah. And the devil hates that Jesus Christ is the Messiah, that he died on Calvary's cross to shed his blood for our sins. And so he would try to take away or undergird that prophecy. You'll see it tonight. Look, Luke 3, verse 21, when all the people were baptized, it came to pass Jesus was baptized as he prayed, heaven was open. We just read that. And the Holy Spirit descended in a bodily dove upon him, exactly 27 A.D. Know therefore and understand, from the going forth to restore and build Jerusalem to Messiah the Prince, be 7 weeks and 62 weeks. After 62 weeks, okay? So sometime after A.D. 27, Messiah shall be what? Cut off. Who's the Messiah? Jesus. What does it mean that he'd be cut off? What does that mean? He would die, he'd be crucified, but not for himself. What does it mean that Jesus would die, but not for himself? He died for you and for me, right? And the people of the prince who is to come shall destroy the city and the sanctuary. As the result of the Jewish nation's rejection of Jesus, did Titus the Roman prince in AD 70 destroy Jerusalem? This prophecy has been fulfilled exactly. So sometime after AD 27, the Messiah would be cut off. Does the Bible tell us when? It does. It does. Now, to position us clearly, the decree of Artaxerxes went forth in the fall of 27 AD. 457 BC in the fall. Jesus was baptized 483 years later, exactly in the fall of 27 AD. So the decree goes forth in the fall of 457. Jesus is baptized in the fall of AD 27. Now, here's what becomes interesting. The end of it, that is the sanctuary of Jerusalem that would be destroyed by Titus, shall be with a flood until the end of the war. Desolations are determined. Exactly that happened with Titus. We continue. Then he, that is the Messiah, shall confirm a covenant with many for 1 week. You know, I've had some people say, well, doesn't that refer to the Antichrist? Now, I just want to show you something in your Bible that proves beyond a shadow of a doubt that that doesn't. Well, the first, in the Bible, the only one that ever makes a covenant is who? Jesus Christ. He's the Son of the Everlasting Covenant. But I want to show you something in Daniel 9. In Daniel chapter 9, I want you to look in your Bible now at Daniel chapter 9. And I want to ask you some questions, and you feel free to answer them. That will be in the conclusion, will be self-evident. Daniel 9, verse 25. Know therefore and understand that from the going forth of the command to restore and build Jerusalem until Messiah the Prince, who is the main theme of verse 25, class? Who is that? Messiah the Prince, and that's Jesus. Verse 26. And after 62 weeks, Messiah shall be cut off, but not for himself. Who's the main theme of verse 26? Messiah. Verse 27, he shall confirm a covenant. Who's the only one that can ever confirm the eternal, everlasting covenant? Jesus. How did Jesus confirm the covenant? By dying with his own, shedding his own blood. Remember when Jesus talks about communion? He says, I will not take the cup again. Drink the covenant of this cup. So here we have, he, the Messiah, shall confirm the covenant with many for 1 week. But in the middle of the week, in the middle of the week, he shall bring an end to sacrifice and offering. Who was it that brought an end to all the lamb sacrifices? Who did that? Jesus. See, Satan would want to take the most precious prophecy, say, okay, I'm going to take 7 years, I'm going to put it at the time of the end with no biblical justification to destroy the prophecy about Jesus. Now, wait a minute. He'll confirm the covenant with many for 1 week. 69 weeks and 1 week are, how much is 69 and 1? 70. 69 prophetic days is 469 weeks is 483 days, or 483 what? Years. Runs out in AD 27. But there's one prophetic week left. Something is going to happen in the middle of that last prophetic week. If you have seven, what's half of seven? Three and a half. Now follow me closely. If Christ is baptized in the fall of 27 AD, if an event was to take place 3 years into the future, it would take you to the fall of 30. But it was to be 3.5 years into the future, so that 6 months would take you over to the spring of AD 31. Jesus was 33 years old in the spring of 31 AD. What happened when Jesus was 33 in the spring? It's when he sealed the everlasting covenant with his blood and his death. Jesus was crucified on time. He brought an end to every animal sacrifice. Look, AD 27, 3.5 years, take you to 31 AD in the spring. Exactly at that point, Jesus the Messiah is crucified. He seals the eternal everlasting covenant with his own blood. Now, 3.5 years, 483 years take us to 27 AD. 3.5 years beyond that take us to the spring of 31. 3.5 years that take us to the fall of 34 AD. Let's look and see what happened both at both of those dates. Daniel predicted.
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3: The general that led the Afghan invasion gathered a group of intellectuals together, and we were studying the prophecies of Daniel during that lecture series. They were amazed at the precision of Daniel's prophecies. Daniel predicted the precise timing of the crucifixion of Jesus. At the end of the 490 years, something would happen, though. 31 AD, Christ would be crucified. 3.5 years more would complete the 70 weeks or 490 years that would go upon the Jews. In 34 AD, the Jews would seal their destiny as God's people. How did that happen?
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3: And I should pause to say this, how merciful our God is. Don't miss the mercy of God in the numbers. The numbers are important. When Jesus was crucified on the cross by the Romans, as the Jewish nation rejected him, and the veil was rent in two in the temple, Christ gave the Jewish nation 3.5 more years to repent before their doom was sealed as a nation. Now, the Bible teaches that thousands, tens of thousands, hundreds of thousands of Jews were later baptized and became part of Christian faith. And even now, God is reaching out to our Jewish brothers and sisters. We were in Israel in June, had a marvelous baptism. One of the things about the gospel is it brings people together. You know, the Bible says that Christ has made of one blood all nations. And I remember we're in the Sea of Galilee this June, baptizing. Here is an Arab businessman being baptized next to a Jewish woman. The gospel is amazing. It unites us in Jesus. It brings people of all nations and kindreds and tongues together in Christ. And we become one body and one nation, and we're bonded in Jesus.
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8: Peace.

In today's way of life, we're so desensitized towards sin that we fail to have the proper response towards it. We minimize it, justify it, ignore it, and go on our way unaffected by it. If we see somebody, you know, reacting in a godly way towards sin, we think that they are, well, a little bit carried away or extreme, judgmental or intolerant. However, in the book of Ezra, Pastor Poncho will be teaching us today, and on this edition of On the Level Radio, we'll be looking at this subject. This is what we'll look at today in the book of Ezra in the Old Testament on this edition of On the Level Radio, coming up next.

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1: Verse 5. But thus you shall deal with them. You shall destroy their altars, break down their sacred pillars, cut down their wooden images, and burn their carved images with fire. For you are a holy people to the Lord your God. The Lord your God has chosen you to be a people for himself. You are a special treasure above all the people on the face of the earth. Notice verse 7. The Lord did not set his love on you or chose you because you were more in number than any other people, for you were the least of all the people. Verse 8. But he chose you because the Lord, what? Loves you. And because he will keep the oath which he swore to your fathers, the Lord has brought you out with a mighty hand and redeemed you from the house of bondage, from the hand of Pharaoh, the king of Egypt. Therefore, know that the Lord your God, he is God, the faithful God, who keeps covenant and mercy for 1,000 generations with those who love him and keep his commandments. And notice, he repays those who hate him to their face. To destroy them, he will not be slack with him who hates him. He will repay him to his face. Therefore, you shall keep the commandments, the statutes, and the judgments that I command you to this day to observe. And then you see in verses 12 all the way to the end, the blessings of being obedient to the commandments of God. So there you find a very direct commandment from God. When you go into foreign land, stay away from their gods. Don't worship them. Don't serve them. In fact, destroy their altars. Do not allow your children to even have fellowship with them because they going to turn their heart against me. And that was the problem. Now turn again to 1 Kings chapter 11. 1 Kings chapter 11. To your right, 1 Kings chapter 11. Now, a wonderful story. And you know this, even though you are not a believer, you already knew this story. Solomon. God said, Solomon, what do you want? He could have asked for riches, right? He could have asked for fame. He could have asked for many things. And what does he ask? I only want wisdom. I only want to know how to govern your people. And God says, wow, he started so well. But once he became powerful, like King Saul. We're watching him unravel in 1 Samuel chapter 14, worse than 15. But you see here that King Solomon didn't have this penchant. This penchant means this little wayward desire. When he started, he loved God. He was a man of God. He wrote the book of Proverbs. And so when you look at Ecclesiastes, you look at it from a very disappointed man. The book of Ecclesiastes is the penmanship of someone who is distorted. Vanity, oh vanity, all is vanity. It's like grasping wind. Everything's empty. There's no reason. There's no reason. I try art. I try making wine. I try wives. I tried everything. And vanity, oh vanity. Like, whoa. He's upset. That's when he was going down the drain already. You find a reason why. God told Solomon a very directive in chapter 11. Are you there with me? But King Solomon loved many foreign women, as well as the daughters of Pharaoh. He even liked the women of the Moabite, the Ammonite, the Edomite, the Sidonians, and the Hittites from the nations of whom the Lord had said to the children of Israel, you shall not what? Intermarry with them, nor they with you. Why? Surely they will turn away your hearts after their gods. But Solomon clung to these in love. You think that's relegated to those days? My heart breaks. As a pastor, when I see men, they leave their wives. Most of the offenders are men. Wives do the same thing, but it's not as common as men. When men just leave their wives, and they're Christians. They've been walking with the Lord for 10, 15 years. And somewhere along the line, in an office romance, and the coochie-coo, and the electricity, and me and Mrs. Jones, we got a good thing going on. And there, the thrill is there. I ain't gonna lie. The thrill is there. It's a romance. I know it's meant for me. My marriage was a mistake. This now is sent from God. They're delusional. What about your children? What about this marriage? God is a God of order. And what are you saying? That God has our order, and there's order in your house, and now you left disorder with your family? They're so delusional. And they understand intellectually, spiritually, that what they're doing is wrong. They know. He says, I know it's wrong. It reminds me of that song, If Loving You Is Wrong. You know that song. Don't fake it. Don't act funny. I don't know what song. You know what song. If loving you is wrong, you know, I don't want to be right. And we see that today. Solomon's a prime example. It went to his head. He loved this woman. And God told him two things. Do not marry or fall in love or any association with foreign women. And the second thing, don't own horses. Horses was a sign of power. And God says, I'm your power. You don't need horses. Horses was a symbol of status for kings. And so he had stables. He had power. Two things that God told him not to do, he does it. And here we are told that Solomon clung to these. Verse 3. And he had, notice this, 700 wives, princesses, and 300 little things on the side. And his wives turned away his what? His heart. For so it was when Solomon was old, that his wives turned his heart after other gods, and his heart was not loyal to the Lord his God, as was the heart of his father David. For Solomon went after Asherah, the goddess of the Sidonians. He went after Milcom, the abomination of the Ammonites. So now you understand the abominations spoken in the book of Ezra. The abominations is they were worshiping other gods, unlike the living God. This is when you see Ezra, he says, O God of heaven. He doesn't say, oh, God made out of wood. He says, oh, God, you know, the seas, the ocean. He says, oh, God of heaven. That's his title. Oh, God of heaven, hear my prayer. And it's broken because this is the sin. The abomination is they're following other gods like Solomon did. Verse 6. And this is the consequence. So Solomon did evil in the sight of the Lord and did not fully follow the Lord as did his father David. And therein lies what we see today, the phenomena in the church. And I'm pretty sure you've seen it too. It's very sad. You see people who profess to be Christians, but their lifestyle, their opinion, the way they navigate and traverse in life, the decisions they make and what they do, the liberties they have, it's really contradictory to the Word of God. Very sad. I'm not judging anyone. You know, today some churches talk about, you know, drinking and so forth, and as if that is the major problem. That is not the major problem. Have people drinking beer, a little bit of wine, that's not a problem. There's a problem with people lying. A lot of people being carnal, where they don't believe the Word of God. They don't abide by the Word of God. They just have mechanics of someone who is religious. They come to church. They give whenever they could to the church, but they're not involved. They don't participate. They don't have a changed nature. What is the nature of a pig? What is the nature of a pig? What do you think pigs like to do? They like to be clean? No. Their nature, you wash them and they go back into the mud. That's their nature. Dogs have a nature. Cats have a nature. We too have a nature, but that nature has been transformed. And we are born again. We have a new nature. Having a new nature, we should have different appetites, right? Different views. Yeah, before I came to Jesus, I had the nature of someone who was degenerate. But now, through Jesus Christ, I am regenerate, not degenerate. But there are those who come to Jesus, and I call them Main Street Disneyland Christians. I read this one time that there were some tourists that went to Disneyland and they went to Main Street. They were so mesmerized with Disneyland that they stood there the whole day. And then they went home. And then they went to Ontario and caught a plane back home. Only to find out that there was Tomorrowland, Frontierland, Tomorrowland. And they got stuck only on Main Street. They thought, this is it. And this is a reality with many Christians. They're only on Main Street. They never get into Tomorrowland. They never get to Toontown. Have fun. They never get into Frontier Town. They never go to see, what is a little world? What is it? Small world. And become a child. They don't want nothing. They just get stuck on Main Street. You know, after a while, Main Street, it gets old. Sometimes, you know, they have efficient people to pick up the dung from the horses. They have efficient people. I mean, the dung falls. Before it falls, there's already a guy picking it up. There. But sometimes, like, they miss it. And it stinks, and it's there. And it, sometimes they leave it on the railroad grooves, and it stinks. My whole point telling you this is that there are people in their Christian lives. They are so intermingled with idolatry, not so much a God, but time, energy, space, money, social interaction, going to movies, watching videos. All they do is get ingrained in the ways of the world. They're Christians, but they don't even know what the book of Ezra is all about. They don't even know what Nehemiah is all about. They know absolutely nothing. And therein lies the calamity of the nation, the nature, and the temperament of the Christian church. And my responsibility is to broadcast as much as I can every Wednesday and every Sunday to convince the believers that we ought to be abiding by what God says and not so much intermingling. And so here's the problem. This is what happened. As he got old, he began to worship Chemosh, verse 7. He began to worship Molech, the abomination of the people of Ammon. And verse 8, he did likewise for all his foreign wives. He burned incense and sacrificed to their gods. So the Lord became angry with Solomon because his heart had turned from the Lord of God of Israel, who had appeared to him twice, and he had commanded him concerning this thing that he should not go after other gods. But he, Solomon, did not keep what the Lord had commanded him. Therefore, the Lord said to Solomon, because you have done this and have not kept my covenant and my statutes, which I commanded you, I will surely tear the kingdom away from you and give it to your servant. There is the calamity. There is the legacy of Solomon. Started well, good reputation, a man of wisdom, a man who has such power, control. He had the corner on silver. And this man was powerful. He built the first temple, a wonder of the ancient world, one of the seven wonders of the ancient world. And there he is, getting old and being a little nasty guy, going after foreign women, being seduced by these women, and it finally took his heart out, away from God. And God had to respond. That's the abomination. Turn with me to Ezra. So now do you understand the little more dynamic? It was bad for Ezra. It was bad. I mean, this is really, really, really crazy. This is why Paul the Apostle, I don't want to kick a dead horse, but you know, Paul, when he says, do not be unequally yoked with unbelievers. Do you know a lot of people equate that to marriage? Right? Right? It has nothing to do with marriage. I mean, there's an example there, but it has nothing to do with marriage. Let me read that for you. You don't have to turn there. But he says, do not be unequally yoked together with unbelievers. For what fellowship has righteousness with lawlessness? And what communion has light with darkness? And what accord has Christ with Belial? Or what part has a believer with an unbeliever? And what agreement has the temple of God with idols? For you are the temple of the living God. They were to avoid unbelievers, unrighteousness, darkness, infidels, and idols. Belial is a personification of evil or worthlessness, often thought as the devil himself. He said, you are not to commingle with these people. You have a different nature. We're in this world, right? We're in this world, but we're not of this world. And yet our affiliation is that we begin to talk like the world, act like the world, and we begin to play around like they do. They don't have any parameters. They have any moral fiber. They have no guidance. They have no biblical GPS. They say what they say. They do what they want. And and you and I as believers, we may shake our head and go, I don't do that. But we don't say anything because you can't say anything nowadays. They'll shut you down. You can't talk about pro-life because they'll dump on you. You can't talk about, you know, this is marriage between a man and a woman. You can't do that politically now. Socially, academically, today, you can't do that in the arena of the public arena. Because you get shut down. You're looked upon like a moron, right? It's the nature. That doesn't mean that we have to go along with it. Sometimes just silence and living our light with a little light on in the midst of darkness, that's the greatest witness. And I don't agree, but I have my light on. My little lamp of light on. I'm not going to let it die. You know, let it shine, let it shine, let it shine. And the world can overtake you. So Paul the Apostle, when that's speaking of a marriage, you see, unequally yoked has to do from Deuteronomy chapter 22, verse 10. There, the Lord said to the people of God, you shall not plow with an ox and a donkey together. Well, you see, the ox was a clean animal for the Jews, but the donkey was not. But more than that, what happens when you yoke two animals with different natures? What happens if you harness a cat normally? Because there are some cats and dogs that get along, but for the most part, their nature is to hate each other, right? Well, what happens if you put a cat and a dog in the same room? Chaos. It's in their nature. So it was ungodly, it was inhuman to yoke an ox and a donkey. They'll both kill each other. And so Paul the Apostle takes that and he tells to the Corinthians, but the Corinthians, if you know anything about the Corinthians, idolatry was everywhere. Everywhere, idolatry. So Paul the Apostle tells the Corinthians, I know you live in darkness. You live in a society where everything goes. But get association without contamination. We're in this world. I don't know about you, but I have a phone and our email for our church. We get dirty email. Anybody gets dirty emails? Don't act like that. Anybody gets them? Oh, I see. That's the. How many get them? Okay. You know, don't make me feel bad. I'm not. Am I the only one? I know it's not. I read statistics. I know what happens. We are now being bombarded like never before, especially men. Especially men. We have never. And so there is a discipline where you have to say, I bleed. I'm old. Yeah. But therein lies the discipline and the consequences. What happens when you entertain those things? And you play it on your mind. You go, no, I'm going to end up here. No, absolutely not. It's not worth it. Do, delete, delete, delete, delete. But it's the nature of the system today. I think it's demonic between you and I. Because there was a days when you have to pay to have images like that. And now it's just full frontal attack. No pun intended. But it's a full frontal attack. It's a sensory attack. It's a sensory overload. And you don't have to pay for it. What is the purpose behind this? There's no money anymore in pornography. There's no money. There's no money. Why would any man want to pay when you can go online and craziness? And yet I just think it's a demonic intent to unravel our nation. The church is the only moral balance that's keeping, I believe with all my heart, that's keeping this nation still teetering, still balanced because of the church, the nature of the church. This is why Paul tells the Corinthians, do not be unequally yoked. And so I like this paraphrase version. He says, do not be entangled with alliances of any kind with unbelievers to your spiritual hurt. There's no relation possible between holiness and sin, between light and darkness, between Christ and Satan, between true and untrue, between the worship of God and the worship of idols. For we are indeed the very temple of the living God. And it is for us that he speaks in his word, promising to dwell in us and commune with us, making us his peculiar people and calling us to purify ourselves and become worthy of our heavenly Father. I like that version. It's called the paraphrase Bible version. And it makes sense. Said that you and I live in this world, we just need to be careful who we hang around with. What do we say? What do we do? Because if not, you're going to catch yourself and Ezra will be crying for you. This is why the passion that he has, because the people, especially the priests and the Levites and the rulers, they were the principal transgressors. So he says in verse 4, then, oh, go back to Ezra. Ezra, verse 9. Then everyone who trembled at the words of the God of Israel, notice, they assembled to me. Why? Because of the transgression of those who had been carried away captive, and I sat astonished until the evening sacrifice. In verse 4, those who tremble. Notice in verse 3, he says, those who tremble. There in verse 3 of chapter 10. This is what Isaiah says in Isaiah chapter 66. In Isaiah chapter 6, bear with me. Yeah. He says this in Isaiah chapter 66, verse 2. I'll go to verse 1 of chapter 66 of Isaiah. Heaven is my throne, and earth is my footstool. Where is the house that you will build for me? And where is the place of my rest? For all those things my hand has made and all those things exist, says the Lord. But on this one will I look, on him who is poor and of a contrite heart and who trembles at my word. Tremblers are those who know inherently in here that no matter how we live our life, what's our opinion of life, when the word of God speaks, you realize it doesn't matter what I think. It doesn't matter how I interpret life. It does not matter. The word of God trumps my opinion, my decisions. If my opinions, if my worldview, if my philosophical view is contrary to the word of God, and then I have to shut my views and I have to go with what God says. You see, there are people, they tremble at God's word. The word of God never comes back void. I've known of many people on the good side where they're living like hell. And they're in prison, they're in jail, they're in the ER, their marriage has just collapsed, or their business has just went belly up, where all they can remember is the word of God. And they navigate back to the word of God.
0: Well, the great insights and installment today in the book of Ezra with Pastor Pancho, and obviously there's still much more to learn as we're absolutely learning some amazing things from this Old Testament book. I hope you're coming away with a lot of really great benefit from it. I sure am, and still much more to look at, which we'll do on our next program of On the Level. I hope you can join us then. 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
1: 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And Eric, you've seen it all. How do you help someone figure out if they've saved enough to be comfortable?
2: Yeah, Lou Anne, there's many risks to your money, like market risk, healthcare costs, and especially tax risk. 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So really, people need to get an analysis of their situation to help them get clarity of how to move forward.
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0: I said, oh God, if you give me a voice, I will not shut up. I will cry out from the rooftops. I will be that voice crying in the wilderness, weeping. And from that, there's a righteous indignation where not even the enemy himself can stop you because you're filled with the Spirit of God. But it had to be broken. You, many of you need to be broken. There's too much arrogance in this room. There's too much pride. You haven't shed a tear in years.
1: 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Today's message on regaining lost ground is titled, Does God Help Those Who Help Themselves? And is the final part of the sermon series, The Bible Doesn't Say That. 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And now, from Westside Christian Fellowship in Leona Valley, California, here's Pastor Shane Eidelman.
0: Here's an illustration by Colin Smith. If you're dealing with temptation and you just can't overcome it, imagine a salesman knocking at your door. You open the door and he tells you what he is selling. At that point, if you're not interested, it's not hard to say, sorry, I'm not interested. Try the nice folks next door. But suppose you let the salesman in and he sits down, makes his presentation, he shows you the product, he talks to you about how much you need this and how much better your life will be if you have it. Some relationship begins to form and your mind and your heart become engaged. Now it's harder to say no, is it not? Have you ever done this? You let them in? Whatever it is, the solar company's coming to my door. The vacuum, a set of knives I don't need. Oh, come on in. Once I let them, you know, that sounds good. Now I feel bad. Now I have to buy something because I feel bad. Versus just stopping them at the door. This is what it means to enter into temptation. Here's how temptation works in all of our lives. It knocks on the door. It knocked on the door of Jesus. The Hebrews said that he was tested. He was tempted in all points, as we are, but was without sin. He closed the door on the salesman. That's how temptation works. It will knock at the door. That's why the thought life is so important. What we entertain, what we allow to come in, and we begin to entertain it. Well, is that you, good friend? I can just entertain it. It's not dangerous yet, is it? Remember how good I felt? That relieves some pressure. Maybe the person has changed now. Maybe if it's a relationship, and you begin to entertain that guest. And as your mind goes, your feet soon follow. And we open the door to temptation. So prayer is the brick and the mortar to building a safeguard. Prayer is the armed guard, always alert. Prayer is the roadblock preventing an accident. So he's saying here, watch and pray lest you enter into temptation. Now add fasting to this. And you just supercharge the engine. Come on, guys, you know what a supercharger is. You all want one. You have to cut out a hole in your hood of your vehicle, and you have this big blower sticking out with the supercharger adding tons of horsepower. What's the supercharger doing? All it's doing is allowing more oxygen to go in and combust and the engine explode, pulling in more oxygen. So that's a prayer and fasting. That's what you're doing. You're pulling down more of heaven. You're filled with the Spirit of God. And when you go into somebody's life, you can cast out that demon. You can say, out of my child, out of my house. You have no authority here. Why? Because now you're filled with the Spirit of the living God. You didn't just get off 4 hours of Netflix watching a lot of junk, wondering why your house is falling apart, wondering why your marriage is going down the toilet, because you're not filled with the Spirit of God. That's a difference maker. See, oh yeah, you know now, this has to be grabbed sometimes. This has to be pulled out and say, well, now we're doing damage. Now I'm going to take down, I'm going to pull down those strongholds in my home and in my own personal life. You are called to fight. See, this is not popular. You are called to fight. Passivity is not an option. Passivity is not an option. We don't want to tell Christians that you are in a battle. You're called to fight. Joel Osteen's not going to say this. Andy Stanley's not going to say this. Many big mega churches are not going to say this. They have to well construct a sermon so it doesn't pierce the heart too much conviction, too much sin, or they'll run to the front doors. But you have to get before God and say, what does your word say? Show me one scripture after the service that says we are going to be passive Christians from here on out. Are you following the news on what's going on in Africa? Christians by the dozens are being slaughtered right now, right now. Last week, raping their children, killing them in front of them, killing them for their faith, right now. Our blessing has become our curse. We are so comfortable, it's led to complacency. And then the next group here is God helps those who become worshipers. A.W. Tozer said that we make new converts into workers rather than worshipers. And somebody asked me, wait a minute, you missed one. Weeper, warrior, worshiper, and worker, come on. Ironically, they're a worker, isn't that funny? But when you're a weeper, a warrior, and a worshiper, you will become a worker by default. It's part of you. And there's so many workers that are not worshipers. They're not weepers. They're not filled with the Spirit of God. One of the policies we have here, it doesn't work as you know all the time, but we want those who work here, those who serve here, to be in the services, to be involved and be built up, because you can be a worker and slide away from God. Rigid, going through the motions. We're not called to be workers primarily. We're called to be worshipers. Oh, Martha, Martha, worried about much to do, but your sister's worshiping me. And then as you worship God, you become a worker. And we need more workers, don't get me wrong. I actually visited a hospital home in East Lancaster. A friend of mine I've known many years ago is dying of congestive heart failure. He knew my father, and I talked with him, and I talked to the owner of that home and said, hey, we'd love to bring the church in and add it to the list. And then once I contacted Rihanna, who helps oversee the scheduling, guess what she said? And she's right on. We don't have enough. Can you believe that? I just tell this lady, we've got a church that can come by and minister to you. She's like, oh, that would be so great. That would be incredible. But we don't have enough workers. So basically, I have to tell her, we can't. We can't. A church this size cannot go and invest a little bit. Now, many people do. Please don't misunderstand my heart. And this is why these kind of messages are so hard for me. Because on one hand, I want to build up and encourage. But on the other hand, sometimes you gotta rally the troops. Even if you can go once a month, we need people to work and help in these areas. So the worshiper, back to the worshiper. I shared with you, if you were here last weekend, one of my greatest burdens, dying spiritually with living water right here. But another great burden I have is

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2: Do you know he wrote that after his baby died? I've told you about the song before, the well-known hymn, "It Is Well With My Soul." It is well with my soul. As he's going back over the ocean and there's the spot, his daughter's drowned. And you're going to write a hymn? As sea billows, what, roll? And they come over, keep going, "It's well, it is well with my soul." What a friend we have in Jesus. Remember that one? What a friend we have in Jesus. The guy who wrote that was on horseback, I think in the 1800s, came onto a creek, and he was behind his soon-to-be fiance, and she was fell off the horse, hit her head on a rock or something, and died. She's laying right there in the creek. Meets someone else. That fiance dies before their wedding day of an illness. And he writes, "What a friend we have in Jesus." Have you heard the hymns, to God be the glory, or "All the way my Savior leads me"? All the way my Savior leads me. That's one that many churches do. That was put together by Fanny Crosby. She was blind. So was John Milton and George Matheson. "Oh, love that will not let me go." And William Walford, "Sweet Hour of Prayer." All blind? I don't know if you have problems, but that would be a big challenge. What about you? You have a baby. You can never see your child. You can never see your child. The features hold. You can only hold them. You can't see what they look like. But out of that pain can come tremendous anointing. Can come from a tremendous love of God. That's why you'll see many people worshiping with tears coming down their face, sometimes at the altar, because they know God is the one who set them free. They know God is the one, "Although I cannot see, God, you set me free. I was blind spiritually, but now I see." And from that becomes a powerful worshiper. What about Amy Johnson Flynn? "He giveth more grace. God hath not promised." Many hymns. She was confined to her room with crippling arthritis for most of her life. Oh, the great privilege of being a worshiper. The great privilege. Guys, it's a privilege. It's a privilege to worship God. So why are many people bored? If there's something you'd rather go do other than worshiping, something is wrong. So many, the baseball game, there's something wrong in the heart. A worshiper wants to worship. Sure, of course, we've got other things to do. But the worshiper, there's something in your heart that wants to worship. So God helps the worshiper. He helps the warrior, those who want to fight God's battle. And warrioring is, "Lord, I'm on the same side as you. What's going on in our culture? I'm going to fight these battles." What's going on in our culture, in our nation, is a spiritual battle. Don't give up. Don't give up. But you say, "But Shane, look what's happening. It's everywhere. It's everywhere," right? That's where God will often take an army of tens of thousands. God says, "Get rid of them. Get rid of them. Give me 300 men. Why? So there's no flesh of glory in my presence. Nobody will get credit." We look back and say, but God, he'll use the least likely. How does he raise up possibly the greatest preacher to reach more people than the world has ever seen through Billy Graham, through a farm boy with no education in the Carolinas? He uses the foolish things to confound the wise. And I've read his stories. I've read the movies. It's one thing that is certain. He doesn't even know how he got there. God decided to use me. And then finally, oh God, help us in this area. God helps those who are weepers. Luke 23:27. "And a great multitude of the people followed him, and the woman who also mourned and lamented." It's this incredible image. And when you think about what's coming up Resurrection Day in a month or so, and you think about the cross and the path to the cross, and as Jesus is carrying this cross, beaten, bloodied, and these women are weeping for him and mourning and lamenting. But Jesus said, what did he say? He turned to them and said, "Daughters of Jerusalem."

do not weep for me, but weep for yourselves and for your children. Now, I don't want to take this text in a direction it's not meant to be taken. But the whole point is Jesus is saying there's coming a time where the judgment of God is going to fall upon Jerusalem. Don't weep for me. Be weeping for you and for your children because you have disobeyed God. You have drifted from the Messiah. You rejected me. Here is the Prince of Life coming to his own people and they've rejected the Messiah. But it's a wonderful principle there because the condition of our nation, the condition of the family, the condition of everything that's going on should turn us into weepers. We don't walk around crying. It's interesting parallel here because we're called to be weepers, but also joy-filled. So on one hand, we're weeping for the atrocities that are taking place and oh God, and we're getting our hearts broken before him. But then when we get up, we're to be joy-filled, filled with joy. It's not a dichotomy. It's not Jekyll and Hyde. It's the fruit of the Spirit operating in a position of brokenness and weeping. Why is weeping so important? Because weeping breaks up the stagnant fountains of the soul. You have to feel the pain that we've caused. Maybe we've caused our children, to our families, or what's going on in our nation. How can we allow these things? And look how ugly it's getting on this whole issue of abortion, for example. Look how ugly it's getting. Now you have abortion doctors explaining how they do it and proud how they do it. There's people on the news, on clips, say, if it's born alive, I'll just break its neck. Doctors, where's the weeping? Where's the travail? Where's the righteous indignation that says, oh my God, use us to stop this evil? Instead, what do? Oh, that's not too appealing. Next YouTube video. And we've become callous. We've become things that should break us and cause us to weep and look at the condition of the family. We've just become callous. You don't think Christians become callous? Look at our entertainment choices. What would have never been allowed in our homes 50 years ago is now welcome and accepted. Callous and weeping is the only thing that sets us right back up on the right pedestal. Meaning Christ on the pedestal, but it sets us right back up where we need to be, a position of spiritual authority. Psalm 42:3, my tears have been my food day and night. My tears have been my food day and night. Psalm 30, sing praises to the Lord, you saints, and give thanks at the remembrance of his holy name, for his anger is but for a moment. His favor is for life. Weeping what? Weeping may endure for a night, but joy comes in the morning. Joy comes in the morning. And it's interesting, you can't just work this up. Okay, Shane wants me to cry. let me try to be a weeper. How does that look? It has to take place in your heart. And you say, God, break my heart for the things that break yours. Sorrow is so important to our Christian faith. Not to live in it. I look at sorrow as a springboard. Boom. Into what God's called us to do often. Okay, you get up, because what happens when you're sorry or mad at something, right? You want to make a difference. And I told you in down by the LAX Hilton, or I think it was LAX Hilton, LAX, many years ago, 12, I don't even know how many years ago now, I think I told you in a different sermon, but I went and I heard about partial birth abortion, I heard about what's going on in the nation, I heard about ungodly legislation, I wasn't even a pastor yet, and I went back into my hotel room and I prayed, I cried myself to sleep, and I said, oh God, if you give me a voice, I will not shut up, I will cry out from the rooftops, I will be that voice crying in the wilderness, but where did it start? It had to start with prayer stained pillows and sheets and weeping and getting, Lord, why? How is this happening? This is not right. And from that, there's a righteous indignation where not even the enemy himself can stop you because you're filled with the Spirit of God. But it had to be broken in the prayer closet where weeping may endure, but joy cometh in the morning. There's pain and sorrow, but there's wonderful advantage of being broken before God. The church needs to be broken. Many of you need to be broken. There's too much arrogance in this room. There's too much pride. You haven't shed a tear in years. I walked a mile with pleasure. I walked a mile with pleasure. She chatted all the way, but let me none the wiser for all she had to say. I walked a mile with sorrow, and never a word said she. But oh, the things I learned from her when sorrow walked with me. If we're so filled with pleasure, and the things of this world,
we will be void of the Spirit of God. We will quench and grieve the Spirit of God. Watch and pray lest you enter in temptation. The Spirit is indeed willing, but the flesh is weak. If you're saying praise God, that means you need to hear this message. Guys, I don't know how else to wake the sleeping church. We are being lulled to sleep. I also want to encourage people that don't know the Lord. You can't call God Father if you don't call His Son your Savior. Many of your people say the man upstairs, oh, I know who God is. Even in the church, I know about God. But has His Son saved you and set you free? Has God redeemed you? Do you truly know Him, or do you only know about Him? Because you will never be a worshiper, a weeper, or a warrior for the things of God if you don't have a relationship with Him.

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0: This is Carol Platt-Liebau for townhall.com. Justice Clarence Thomas recently became the second longest serving justice in U.S. history, and that's something to celebrate. He is exceptional, both as a jurist and as a man. Raised in poverty in a wooden shack in the segregated South, he credits his grandfather for shaping his character. From that foundation, he's articulated a powerful and increasingly influential originalist vision of the Constitution, grounded in the natural law principles of our Declaration of Independence. His character is remarkable. Justice Thomas is beloved by those who know him. He is renowned for his kindness, treating his clerks like family, knowing the names of court staff, and helping others with no expectation of return. Justice Thomas is quite simply a national treasure. He is a blessing to America, and it's right that we celebrate this outstanding jurist and extraordinary man.
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3: I used to play hide and seek with my grandkids when they were really little. They would say, "Papa, we're going to hide. Find us. Count to 20. I'd count to 20. Walk out into the front room. They're hiding behind the curtain. But the curtain only goes down so far, and I could see their little feet there. And they're laughing. I hear them, but I act like I don't see them. Where are you? Where are you? That's us hiding from God. Oh, I'm hiding from God. You think God doesn't see you when you turn off the light? You think God doesn't see you when you close the door? God sees and knows everything. Are you in the place you should be in right now? Or have you done something you know has separated you from God? And there might be someone I'm talking to that was walking with the Lord, but you've allowed sin to get into your life and to compromise you, and you've eaten of that forbidden fruit. Well, the good news is God can forgive you. Remember the story of the prodigal son? When he finally came to his senses and returned home, what do we read? Jesus told the story to show us what God is like. He says the father saw him from a great distance and ran to him and threw his arms around him and kissed him and said, "This my son who is dead is alive again, and he who was lost is found." That's how God feels about you. Oh, what will God do if I come back? I'm such a failure. God will say, "I've missed you. I love you. Let me forgive you." Will you come to him right now?
2: 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Find out how to begin a relationship with him by going to harvest.org. Just click on Know God. Already know God? Invite others to learn more about what it means to follow Jesus. Answers to questions about the Christian faith, online courses for Christian growth, and video messages from Pastor Greg Laurie can be found at harvest.org.
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10: Listen, preaching about the grace of giving as far as the Word of God is concerned, is just as important as preaching on prayer, as preaching on righteousness, as preaching on sin, as preaching on evangelism. In fact, you've heard me say many times that Jesus spoke more about the subject of money and material possession than any other subject. This is a sacred subject. This is a holy subject.
9: Welcome to Leading the Way with pastor and author of more than 50 powerful books, including his latest, An Unholy Alliance, Dr. Michael Youssef. No matter where you are, the topics of giving and generosity often trigger eye rolls, maybe even feelings of distrust. But I want to encourage you to listen intently to this message from Dr. Youssef, because he focuses you on God's perspective of generosity, not man's. And that makes the words life-changing. And a little later, I'll let you know how you can get in touch with the Leading the Way team. Right now, though, straight to God's Word with a message to help you understand grace giving from Dr. Michael Youssef.
10: There is not a parent who is under the sound of my voice, right here on radio, whatever, who would not testify to the danger of giving their children everything and never expect any form of gratitude, any form of thankfulness from their children. You would agree, right? Parents who will never train their children in developing the attitude of gratitude are going to raise up spoiled brats. I know, might as well put it bluntly, right? Parents who never teach their children how to express thankfulness to their parents and to God for the blessings that they are receiving every day, they will end up being monsters as adults. Parents who never impart the spirit of thankfulness to their children, they're going to end up with children who are discontented and unhappy, who will grow up to be adults who are discontented and unhappy. That's a fact. Ah, but the same is with God's children. It works the same way. With God's children, works exactly the same. If we take and take and take and take from the grace of God and never in a tangible way express our thankfulness to Him, then we, spiritually speaking, are going to be spoiled brats. Now listen, this is not even just a scripture, well, that's a scripture, be everything, or even my idea. Let me tell you how modern science is even coming to that conclusion. Social scientists are coming to the conclusion that this is the best thing for humanity. Listen to what Dr. Carl Menninger, the great psychiatrist, said. I quote, he said, money giving is a good criterion for a person's mental health. Now, I did not say that. Dr. Menninger did. In fact, he said, generous people, he continued, are rarely mentally ill people. Yeah, I want to say amen to that. Now, let me be upfront with you. This is not a popular subject. I know that. And I dare say that many of you are going to love this message. You know why? I know. There are the most generous people on the face of the earth in this congregation. I'm not flattering you. That's a fact. And I rejoice in that. But I can honestly tell you that some of you are not going to be able to wait for the message to be over. Now, those of you hilarious givers are going to shout throughout this message. You're going to shout amen all the time. But the tightwads, oh man, you're going to mutter under your breath, I should have stayed home today. I can hear you already. Listen, preaching about the grace of giving, as far as the Word of God is concerned, is just as important as preaching on prayer, as preaching on righteousness, as preaching on sin, as preaching on evangelism. In fact, you've heard me say many times that Jesus spoke more about the subject of money and material possession than any other subject. This is a sacred subject. This is a holy subject. Jesus said, "Where your money is, there is your heart also." He did not say, look, Where is your talk? That's your treasure. He did not say, where is your singing? There is your heart. He did not say where your teaching is or where your preaching is. There is your heart. He didn't say that. He didn't say where your activities are. There you'll find your heart. He did not say that at all. He said, where your money is, there is your heart also. Now, some of you are going to discover where your heart is today. You've been wondering all this time. And I have prayed all night for the Holy Spirit to do some heart transplant surgery today, that you will find your heart. The Apostle Paul was dealing with the Corinthian church. It was a prosperous church. This church claimed to have all the gifts of the Holy Spirit. This church was bragging about their knowledge. This church was so proud of their biblical sophistication that they would not even want to listen to the Apostle Paul. They were boasting of how spiritual they are. Well, the Apostle Paul was taking pledges for the work of the kingdom in Jerusalem. And he went to all the churches that he had planted and he said, look, he said, I am asking for pledges to help in the work of God in Jerusalem. Well, guess what? The Corinthians returned the largest pledge card of all the other churches. Well, they said, that's befitting. Now, I'm telling you, this is kind of a rough translation, but you know what I mean. That's exactly what was going on. It's just I'm putting it in the vernacular, as it were. But when the time came to collect on the pledges, they weren't giving. They weren't anywhere to be seen. They were quiet. Paul was not hearing from them. He said, what is going on here? You see, finally he writes to them. And again, this is a rough translation. He's saying, look, anyone can talk a big talk. Anyone can try to impress people of how spiritual they are. But your pocketbook speaks louder than your words. That's exactly what he's saying. So, the Apostle Paul gently begins to teach them what? He's teaching them about grace giving. Not legalism. He is teaching them about grace giving. Here in 2 Corinthians, the Apostle Paul is saying this. Listen carefully, please. He is saying to them, those of you who have received the grace of God freely and without charge, you must be able to dispense the grace of God to others. I think the Apostle Paul is teaching them something very significant and is teaching us something very important. It's very important, Dad. Don't miss it. Paul is teaching them that grace giving is not the same as duty. That you feel, well, I've got to do this, you know, just as such. I've got to get this out of my, I know I've got to do it. It is not even the satisfaction that you get out of giving. No, what is he saying? He's saying that it is an absolute privilege. It is an honor for anyone to be co-worker with the Lord Jesus Christ, to be co-laborer, to be partner with Jesus in the work of the kingdom. That's what he's saying. The one who created all the billions in the world, the one who created all the gold in the world, the one who created all the silver in the world, he's saying, I want you to be my partner. I'm going to do all of the work. Yeah, I just want you to be my partner. That's what Paul is saying here. This is a privilege and honor for us to give in partnership with the Lord Jesus Christ. That's grace giving, not legalism. So in chapters 8 and 9 of 2 Corinthians, Paul deals extensively with what it means to practice grace giving. Turn with me, please, if you haven't already, to 2 Corinthians chapter 8. Three things. Number one, he is saying that grace giving is God honoring. Look at verse 2. Number two, he's saying grace giving gets God's blessings. Verse 5. Thirdly, he's saying grace giving is God's model. Grace giving is God honoring. How can grace giving honor God? Well, listen, look at the verse. Here's what he said. Verse 2. Out of their most severe trial, their overflowing joy, and their extreme poverty, welled up rich generosity. He said, wait a minute. This is an unlikely formula for giving. I mean, you got severe trials, you got an overflowing joy, okay, we'll understand that, but then you got extreme poverty. This is the most unlikely formula for giving. I agree with you. I do agree. We don't know, of course, much about these trials or the trials that they're going through, the Macedonians. But all we know, the word severe there, it doesn't mean just a tiny little problem. It means a horrendous trial. They're going through a tough time. When everything is going well in your life, and you give God the crumbs, you're really not honoring God. You're not honoring God. But when everything is blowing up at your face, and you give to God sacrificially, you are absolutely honoring God, and God promised He will never forget that. That's what it says. Listen, I know the normal human reaction. And the normal human reaction, when we are facing trials in life, when we're facing difficulties in life, we say, oh man, I've got enough problem of my own. I just don't have time to think about somebody else's problem. My plate is full. I have more than I can, I've got more than enough of my fair share. I cannot help anybody right now. That's a normal human reaction. But we're not called to live in the normal human reactions, right? And people use these things as an excuse not to do anything. Now, I have some news for you in case you haven't heard them before. The news are these. Problems, we all have them. Every one of us. They said, oh yeah, but my problem more than his and more than hers. Let me tell you something. You don't know what his or her problems are. And you're making a terrible mistake when you think you're the only one who's got problems. Problems is part of being in the human race. Problems are part of living. Got problems? Sure. Welcome to the human race. We all have problems. But that's not the attitude of those who have received the grace of God. That is not the attitude who have freely received from His hand salvation, eternal life. That is not the attitude of those who know the Lord Jesus. And that's not the attitude of those who are recipient of the grace of God, that awesome grace. In fact, it is because of that grace that we have received so freely from His hand. It is because of this grace. It makes us more sympathetic with other people when they are going through trials. It is because of that grace that our trials make us more sensitive toward others. Our trials make us more understanding of the trials of others. Our trials give us the ability to minister to others with compassion. That's the difference of what the grace of God does. And that is why the Apostle Paul is saying here in 2 Corinthians that out of the most severe trials, they're overflowing joy. What have they got to be joyful about? What have they got to be joyful about when they got there in the midst of severe trials? Well, they had the joy in the fact that God's grace found them. And beloved, I want to tell you, that's enough. That's enough to make you joyful until you close your eyes in death. They had joy in the fact that they had been bought with the price of the blood of the Lamb. That they've been brought by Him out of darkness and direction that's going to hell into light that is taking them to heaven. They were so joyful that they are on their way to spend eternity in heaven. And that is why they had overjoyed in their giving. Please hear me right. If giving to the Lord is a burden to you, like paying taxes is a burden, you are missing out on the overflowing joy that comes from being a hilarious giver. If you only give so that you can fulfill some social obligation, you are missing out on the joy of what it means to be a hilarious giver. If you give to causes that you know that you and your family are going to benefit from, you are missing out on the joy that comes out of knowing that you are a hilarious giver. And Paul is saying the Macedonians gave in the midst of their trials, but they also gave out of their extreme poverty. Poverty that you and I will never know. All their giving must have been truly sacrificial. Oh, they must have done away with things. They must have done away with food. They must have done away with necessities of life in order to give sacrificially. Their giving was not just the crumbs or what they did not want or what they did not need. Their giving was not just a tip. No, that was a sacrificial giving. And that's what a large gift is all about. That's what a large gift is all about. A large gift has nothing to do with the size of the gift. It has everything to do with the sacrificial element in the gift. Grace giving is honoring to God. Grace giving gets God's blessing. Look at verse 5. And they did not do as we expected, but they gave of themselves first to the Lord and then to us in keeping with God's will. If you have never committed your life to Jesus Christ and you're a philanthropist and all that, that's fine. I'm not going to stop you. I'm not to discourage you. But only when you give your life to Jesus Christ will you understand what it means to give grace giving. Because grace receiving produces grace giving. And if you've never committed your life to Jesus Christ, I beg you today, commit your life to Him. You may have been into churchianity, you may have been to religion, but you really have never received the grace of God. Say today, God, give me that grace so that I might turn my life over to You. Because what does it mean to be a Christian? Now, a book's written on that, and I'm not going to give you a treatise on it. I'm going to tell you very simply, in the simplest of terms, what does it mean to be a Christian? It means that you have given your life over to Christ, that you have admitted you can't save yourself, you cannot forgive yourself, and you needed Him to forgive you and save you. It is surrendering of your life to the Lord Jesus Christ. What it means to be a Christian? It means that you now being assured of eternal future. Simply put, it means that you have taken the most precious possession that you have, your soul, and gave it to Him, entrusted Him with it, believing that He is going to take care of you. Now, here's the sad part that literally brings me to tears. Listen to me carefully, please. The sad part is this, that there are some who are willing to commit their lives to Christ, their most treasured possession, but not their money. Could it be that they prize money above their own souls? Can it be? Think about it. Can it be possible that the reason they are not trusting God with their giving is because they've never been saved? Paul said they first gave themselves to the Lord. Then everything else became just that. What? Things. Things. That's it. Grace giving is God honoring. Grace giving gets God's blessings. And thirdly, grace giving is God's model. Look at verse 9 of 2 Corinthians 8. For you know the grace of the Lord Jesus Christ, that though He was rich, for your sake He became poor, so that you through His poverty might become rich. Listen, the giving of the Macedonian was unbelievable. It was incredible. The giving of the Macedonian was sacrificial. But you know what? It is nothing in comparison to what God gave. Nothing. What He gave is incomprehensible. So what is the Apostle Paul saying? Here's what he's saying. He's saying before the incarnation, when the Lord Jesus Christ was in the presence of God the Father, He owned everything that the Godhead had owned. That's all of the galaxies, including that tiny little planet called Earth, with all of its gold, with all of its silver, with all of its diamond, with all of its stocks and bonds. He owned it all, and yet He laid it aside and became poor, bled to death on a cruel cross. Why? Paul said, for your salvation, for my salvation. Never in the entire history of the universe did anyone abandon so much in order to become so poor so that so many can become rich in grace. Our greatest model for giving is the cross of Christ. With this, I'm going to conclude. Francis Havergal, who wrote this song, "Take My Life and Let It Be Consecrated, Lord, for Thee." She was a believer. She loved the Lord. People were singing that song for several years. They've been blessed by it. Oh, I'll take my life and let it be, Lord, consecrated. But there was a joy in her life that was missing. And the Holy Spirit of God was pointing His finger at a very exquisite, very valuable, jewelry collection in her possession. This not only was expensive and was not only had incredible value, but it became to Francis an idol. And the Holy Spirit kept saying, I can't use you until you take that idol off your life. Finally, she submitted to the voice of God and to the leadership of the Holy Spirit. She opened her box and she took one piece that has family history and family connection that she wanted to pass it on. And then she wrapped the entire magnificent jewelry box. And she walked it down to the headquarters of CMS. That's the Anglican Church Missionary Society in London. At that time, the CMS Church Missionary Society took the gospel to the uttermost parts of Africa and Asia. And the reason today we have the most committed and the most lively, biblically sound Anglican churches in Africa and Asia is because of the work of CMS. And God laid that on her heart. Give it to the lost. Give it to the preaching of the gospel. And she said, I've never had greater joy than when I packed that box and handed over to the officials of CMS. Now she was able to write the last stanza. Take my silver and my gold, not a mite would I withhold. I'm going to ask you a question only you can answer. What are you withholding from God? What idol are you keeping? When His finger and Holy Spirit is bringing you under conviction again and again, what is it?
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18: I have a preacher friend who has a mean streak. 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And it's not me." You ever feel that God is like that? And that one day He will say, "I've had it with you"? Actually, it's never going to happen. You've never done anything or said anything that surprised Him. 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Always has. 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

0: 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Well, a few days ago, I decided to confess something to Pastor Greg. It's something that happened close to 30 years ago, and I never told him. I was afraid to tell him. Now, we weren't on the air, but the recorder was going, and he said, "Hey, Dave, let's air that." So here we go. Take a listen to this. Okay, so this was years ago. Your publisher, you had written a book, and your publisher wanted you to do an audiobook.
1: Yeah.
0: So you called me and said, "Hey, Dave, can you come down to my house and we'll just sit there in my study and we'll record this thing?" I said, "Yeah, sure." So we started recording about 10 o'clock in the morning. And then lunchtime came around. We're both getting kind of hungry. Well, Kathy was so nice. She made us both ravioli. And it was so good. It was so good. But ravioli is kind of heavy, you know.
1: Yes, that's
0: and
1: true.
0: So after
1: coma
0: lunch,
1: inducing.
0: Yeah, after lunch, I'm sitting across the table from you. I'm like 4 feet away from you. And you're reading, you know, the text, and I'm reading along with you. And all of a sudden, I feel my eyes close. And I drifted off, and I have no idea whether it was for 2 seconds or 2 minutes. But when I came to, I kind of came to with a start, and it didn't catch your attention, and I thought, I just about got fired from Greg Laurie because I fell asleep while he's reading his own book.
1: I don't think I would have fired you for that, Dave, but I'll say you're not the first person I've put to sleep while I'm speaking. So, but, you know, this is, by the way, everybody, this is what we were talking about before we're recording. And, Dave, let's just put this in there because that's a great story. And, people, did you notice how Dave's voice changed? It's not the official Dave. It's just Dave talking. Okay, my voice stays the same, I think. Maybe it doesn't. But, anyway, speaking of ravioli, my wife just made it last night. It was so good. And she said, "Well, did you like it?" And I did tell her I liked it. But she didn't hear me, and I had to repeat it again. That's because you need to compliment your wife, guys. And so, you know, this is just one of the things I point out in my brand new book that's called Am I Doing This Right? 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Complimenting your wife, affirming your wife, loving your wife, wives respecting your husband, yes, complimenting him too. Don't just tell him what he's doing wrong. 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So let me help you strengthen your marriage as I send you a copy of my brand new book, Am I Doing This Right? 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So get your copy of this new book, and here's Dave to tell you more.
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18: Jesus is calling out not to the Jewish people, but to those who God calls isles and people from far. This designation, these designations of people from far are from far distant lands to Israel. And this is how God is designating the peoples of the world on continents, which as far as Israel is concerned, may be termed as far distant islands. These are the peoples of the world, the far distant islands, like the far distant island of North America and the far distant island of South America and the far distant island of Africa and the far distant island of Asia. So in the first chapter of this book, God called out to the heavens to hear him when he said in Isaiah chapter 1, verse 2, "Hear, O heavens." Now Jehovah Jesus is calling out for all the peoples of the earth to hear him. In the last chapter, as we mentioned, Jehovah Jesus called out to the Jewish people to hear him when he said in chapter 48, verse 1, "Hear ye this, O house of Jacob." But the Jewish people would not hear Jehovah Jesus. And in frustration to their refusal to hear him, Jehovah Jesus said in Isaiah 48, verse 4, "I knew that thou art obstinate, and thy neck is as an iron sinew, and thy brow as brass." The Jewish people, the very people of God, who should have been the people most listening to their God, Jehovah Jesus, and then carrying out what they hear to the ends of the earth, this people are obstinately not hearing God. So Jehovah Jesus, in a state of frustration, now turns to the distantly far Gentiles for them to hear him as he pours out his heart to them in a very, this chapter represents a very passionate cry that is nothing short of heartbreaking. This is a very personal cry of Jehovah Jesus where he is speaking from his heart as he uses the word me twice in verse 1, and he uses the word my twice in verse 1. His cry starts with a command to hear him personally in verse 1. Verse 1, "Listen, O isles, unto me." And when he said that in verse 1, "Listen unto me," he was wanting them to see that he had something very personal to say about himself. When he said that in verse 1, "Listen unto me," he's telling us that what will follow from verse 1 are not just words of the Bible. They're not just words of God. These are the words of Jesus, of Jehovah Jesus. You know, in a red letter version of the Bible. The red letters are in the Gospels and they are the words of Jesus. If I was making a red letter version, there would be many red letters in the Old Testament. And verses 1-6 of this chapter, Isaiah chapter 49, would be in red letters because this is Jesus speaking very personally. Or he starts off in verse 1, listen unto me. He wants us to see that what is going to be said is coming right from the lips of Jesus. He wants us to see how these words in the Bible, the words of God, are associated with Jesus, just as he said that we are to live by the words of God and see them as coming right out of the mouth of God in Matthew 4:4, but he answered and said, it is written, man shall not live by bread alone, but by every word that proceedeth out of the mouth of God. He meant that we are to see the words of the Bible as coming right from the mouth of Jehovah Jesus, and that we are to live by these words that come from the mouth of Jesus, as he said in John 6:63, the words that I speak unto you, they are spirit and they are life. Without food, there's no life. Life needs food. Without the words of Jesus, there's no life. Spiritual life needs spiritual food. We are to live by the words of Jesus that in the Bible and see them as coming right from the mouth of Jehovah Jesus. The first thing that Jesus says to the far distant peoples of the earth is in verse 1. He's telling all the Gentiles, the Lord hath called me from the womb, from the bowels of my mother hath he made mention of my name. Again, I want to go back to the fact in chapter 48, the chapter before, he tried to speak to the Jewish people and then concluded they were obstinate. They wouldn't hear. Their brow is as brass. Their neck is like iron. So now in a state of frustration, he is turning to the peoples of the world, to the Gentiles. And he's telling them, God the Father called me from the womb. We wonder, how much does a baby in the womb feel and understand? We're told that a baby in the womb responds to his mother's voice. We're told that a baby in the womb responds to music while he's in the womb. Here we are told when Jesus was in the womb of his mother, Jesus heard God the Father call him by name. And when Jesus was in the womb of his mother, Jesus heard God the Father call his name. While in the womb, Jesus has a calling from God. And he tells us what his calling was in verse 3. Verse 3, he said unto me, thou art my servant, O Israel, in whom I will be glorified. Jesus tells us in verse 3 that God the Father has called Jesus from the womb to be the Father's servant who will glorify God. And he tells us in verse 3 that God the Father is calling him by the name, and he's calling him by the name Israel. When we read that, we say, wait a minute. I thought the Jewish people were called Israel. How could Jesus be called Israel? But God did call Jesus Israel. And this is not the only place, because in Hosea 11:1, God said, when Israel was a child, then I loved him and called my son out of Egypt. Then in Matthew 2:15, we read that Jesus and his family were in Egypt and was there until the death of Herod, that it might be fulfilled, which was spoken of the Lord by the prophet, saying, out of Egypt have I called my son. So Jesus is called Israel because he represents Israel. He is the king of the Jews. That cannot be taken away by anybody. The person who won the most Olympic medals was the swimmer Michael Phelps. He represented the USA. And when Michael Phelps won a medal, it was announced, the USA has won gold. That didn't mean that every American got in that pool and competed and won the gold medal. That meant that Michael Phelps represented the USA and he won the gold medal for the USA. In the same way, when Jesus heard from the womb, God say to him in verse 3, thou art my servant, O Israel. That meant that Jesus was to represent the Jewish people in the servants of God. And then Jesus tells us how God equipped him to do this work in verse two. He says, he made my mouth like a sharp sword. In the shadow of his hand hath he hid me, made me a polished shaft. In the quiver hath he hid me. So Jesus has told us that he was called to be God's servant. And the Father has equipped him specially to be his servant, just as God does for each one of us who become servants of God. And now Jesus tells us what the Father specifically called Jesus to do in verse 5. And now saith the Lord that formed me from the womb to be his servant, to bring Jacob, that'd be the Jewish people, to bring Jacob again to him. In verse 6, he said that he was to restore the preserved of Israel. The Father has called Jesus to bring the Jewish people back to God again. That is the calling of Jesus, to bring the Jewish people to God. The Father has called Jesus to restore the Jewish people back to God. That's the calling of Jesus. That's why Jesus said about his calling in Matthew 15:24. He answered and said, I'm not sent but unto the lost sheep of the house of Israel. Luke 13:34, he said, Oh, Jerusalem, Jerusalem, how often would I have gathered thy children together as a hen doth gather her brood under her wings. Romans 10:21. But to Israel he saith, all day long I have stretched forth my hands. The calling of Jesus was to, a verse 6, restore the preserved of Israel. The calling of Jesus was a call to restore. Jesus had a ministry to restore Israel. Someone ought to have an organization called Israel Restoration Ministry. That was the calling of Jesus, to bring the Jewish people back to God and restore them to the place of being the people of God. And when Jesus heard that calling from God, when he heard God the Father call him, go to the Jewish people, the response of Jesus was excitement, as he said in Psalm 40, verse 7. Then said I, lo, I come. In the volume of the book it's written of me, I delight to do thy will, O God. Thy law is within my heart. So Jesus came to earth really excited to be a success in bringing the Jewish people back to God. And Jesus passionately poured his whole soul, his strength, his every bit of ounce of strength that he had to bring the Jewish people back to God. And after he had worked so hard and spent all his strength to bring the Jewish people back to God, the results were John 1:11. He came unto his own and his own received him not. What did the Jewish people say about him when he tried to bring them back to God? The Jewish people looked at Jesus and they said the words of Isaiah 53:2. He hath no form nor comeliness. When we shall see him, there's no beauty that we should desire him. He's despised. He's rejected of men. He's a man of sorrows, acquainted with grief. We hid, as it were, our faces from him. He was despised. We esteemed him not. The response of the Jewish people to God the Father, who sent Jesus to bring them back, was Luke 19:14. His citizens hated him and sent a message after him saying, we will not have this man to reign over us. The response of the Jewish people to Pilate about Jesus was Luke 23:21. They cried out saying, crucify him, crucify him. In another place, this man ought not to live. And when Jesus, who was very sensitive, looked at the end results of all his efforts to bring the Jewish people back to God, this is his statement in verse 4. Then I said, I've labored in vain. I spent my strength for nothing and in vain. What word would you use to describe that statement? Depression. He was very depressed. It was very depressing for Jesus to look at the Jewish people he came to bring back to God And Jesus had to admit in verse 4 that he'd worked for nothing, that he had spent all of his strength for nothing, and that he had failed. He spoke about how hard he worked on earth in John 9:4, when he said, I must work the works of him that sent me while it's day. The night cometh when no man can work. And at the end of all his work, he says in verse 4, I've labored in vain. Jesus said this because he had not been successful in bringing the Jewish people back to God. And he said in Matthew 23:37, oh, Jerusalem, Jerusalem, thou that killeth the prophets and stonest them which are sent unto thee. How often would I have gathered thy children together, even as a hen gathereth her chickens under her wings, and ye would not. Romans 10:21, he saith, all day long I stretch forth my hands unto a disobedient and gainsaying people. I want to ask you a question. How would you have felt if from the time of your birth, you gave yourself to one singular goal, one singular accomplishment in life? How would it be if you spent all of your strength in your life from the time of your birth to accomplish that one goal? You didn't take any vacations or breaks in your whole life so that you could accomplish that goal. That one goal in life was always before your eyes. It was what you thought about from the time you woke up in the morning till the time you closed your eyes at night. You were consumed with accomplishing that one goal. You spent all your money, you spent all your strength to accomplish that one goal, which was your life work. And how would you feel if you arrived at the end of your life and you looked back over the results of what you gave all your strength, all your time, your all to accomplish, and you had to conclude, I have failed. I gave it my best, but I did not accomplish my life goal. I spent all the strength of my life and all the time of my life to accomplish this one goal. And finally, I'm finished and I see now that I have been a complete failure. I've not accomplished my life goal for which I gave my all. How would you feel? How would you feel if this was you? Depressed, miserable, disheartened, wasted for nothing? I know a little bit of what Christ felt like. The Jewish Press of Baltimore wrote an article about me, about Tom Cantor trying to convert the Jews. And they said that the Jews have not been converted. And they said, and therefore, Tom Cantor is a complete failure. And I had to hang my head and said, you're right. And they said, quote, article they wrote about me, if Cantor really cares about Jews, he can contribute his money. And I thought, what greater cause than to be saved from hell? Like Jesus, I just know a little bit of what it's like to give life and money to try to bring the Jews back to God. We just finished our Paris campaign, as you know, 670,000 books distributed in Paris, and getting ready for the London campaign, and I don't know, 9 million copies around the U.S., 2 million throughout Israel. Just had a campaign of putting up 160 billboards throughout Israel, $285,000. I know a little bit of what it's like to have a life ministry that's dedicated to seeing a restoration of Israel come back to God, an Israel restoration. Recently, I was asked, how many Jews have turned to Christ from all your ministries? I thought about it and I said, I know of one for sure. And I share in this depression in verse 4, I've labored in vain. I've spent my strength for naught and in vain. Those are the words of Jesus. And that makes me feel like I'm in good company. Anyone who works even unsuccessfully to see the Jewish people come back to God is in good company with Jesus. Misery knows company. My Jewish friend recently attended a Passover Seder with a mutual friend. And during the Seder, they started to discuss me and my efforts to convert Jews to Jesus Christ. And they were discussing how much I was giving and spending and so forth, and how unsuccessful I've been in my life efforts. And they were trying to figure out what keeps Tom going. What keeps him trying to convert the Jews when the Jews do not convert? And one of them said, Tom must love the chase rather than the catch. That statement, Tom loves the chase rather than the catch, was said because they see how involved I am in the chase to see Jews turn to Christ, and they see how Jews don't turn to Christ, and they see that I continue to chase the Jews to turn to Christ, so they say, he must love the chase more than the catch. When I was told that, it made me think, made me think also because the Mike Johnson's church has asked me to workshop with their church at their retreat. And they said, we don't want you to teach us how to convert the Jews. We want you to teach us why we should convert the Jews. Made me think, if there's no success, why do I do it? The most famous Jew, Albert Einstein, said, the definition of insanity is doing the same thing over and over again, but expecting different results. Well, for over 50 years, I've been evangelizing the Jews over and over again and expecting different results, which according to Albert Einstein makes me insane. In The Fiddler on the Roof, Tevye is asked the question, you may ask, why do we stay up there if it's so dangerous? We stay because Anatevka is our home. If I were Tevye, I would say, you may ask, why do I keep evangelizing the Jews if there are no results? I do that because evangelizing the Jews is my calling. The answer is, I evangelize the Jews because evangelizing the Jews is my calling. That's what Jesus Christ would say if he was asked that question, that fiddler on the roof question. You may ask, why do I keep trying to turn the Jews back to God if there is no results? And I do that because of Isaiah 49, which says, the Lord hath called me from the womb. Jesus would say, I try to turn the Jews back to God because that's my calling. The Father called me to turn the Jews back to God. But just the fact that Jesus had the calling, it didn't stop the depression from Christ seeing that he failed to succeed in bringing the Jews back to God. And so how did Christ stop the depression over his failure to bring the Jewish people back to God? He stopped the depression in one word, and that word is yet. In verse 4, yet surely my judgment is with the Lord and my work or reward is with my God. What he meant is that it's not up to him to judge his work. It's up to God. It's not up to us to judge our work. It's up to God. Christ pointed this out in a parable that he spoke in Matthew 25:14, where he said, the kingdom of heaven is as a man traveling into a far country who called his own servants and delivered unto them his goods. And unto one he gave 5 talents, to another he gave 2, and to another 1, to every man according to his several ability, and straightway took his journey. Then he that had received the 5 talents went and traded with the same and made them 5 other talents. And likewise, he that received the 2 talents, he also gained other 2. But he that had received 1 went and digged in the earth and hid his Lord's money. And after a long time, the Lord of those servants cometh and reckoneth with them. And so he that had received the 5 talents came and brought other 5 talents, saying, Lord, thou deliverest unto me 5 talents. Behold, I have gained beside them 5 talents more. His Lord said unto him, well done, thou good and faithful servant. Thou hast been faithful over a few things, I will make thee ruler over many things. Enter thou into the joy of thy Lord. He also that had received the 2 talents came and said, Lord, thou deliverest unto me the 2 talents. Behold, I have gained 2 talents beside them. His Lord said unto him, well done, good and faithful servant. Thou hast been faithful over a few things, I'll make thee ruler over many things. Enter thou into the joy of thy Lord. Then he which had received the 1 talent came and said, Lord, I knew thee that thou art a hard man, reaping where thou hast not sowed, gathering where thou hast not strawed, etc. 2 men responded to the calling and did the work. 1 made 5 talents, the other 2 talents, both the men had different results, where 1 man had over 2 times more than the other man. But both men were told that they were faithful, they were good, and they both received the same reward. Of Matthew 25:21, his Lord said unto him, well done, thou good and faithful servant. Thou hast been faithful over a few things, I'll make thee ruler over many things. Enter thou into the joy of thy Lord. That was said to both men. The 1 man with over twice the results did not get more than the man with less, and he didn't get a better praise or a better reward. Both men were told they were faithful, they received the same reward. The man who didn't even half the results of the other, he didn't give up in discouragement, but the man who did not obey the calling, he lost everything. And then the God the Father at this point, verse 5, now God the Father steps in with his comment and acknowledges that Christ had failed to bring back Israel. But God has a great yet also in verse 5, and now saith the Lord that formed me from the womb to be his servant, to bring Israel again to him. Though Israel be not gathered, yet shall I be glorious in the eyes of the Lord, and my God shall be my strength. And he said, it's a light thing that thou should be my servant to raise up the tribes of Jacob, restore the reserve of Israel. I will also give thee for a light to the Gentiles, that thou mayest be my salvation unto the ends of the earth. That was God saying to Christ, stop with the depression. You've been faithful. You did what you could. I will give you the greater reward of being my salvation to the ends of the earth, to be the light of the Gentiles. Hence, we sit here today in this church because of that statement.
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0: Knowing God from Harvest with Pastor and Evangelist Greg Laurie.
1: I used to play hide and seek with my grandkids when they were really little. They would say, Papa, we're going to hide. Find us. Count to 20. I'd count to 20. Walk out into the front room. They're hiding behind the curtain. But the curtain only goes down so far, and I could see their little feet there. And they're laughing. I hear them, but act like I don't see them. Where are you? Where are you? That's us hiding from God. Oh, I'm hiding from God. You think God doesn't see you when you turn off the light? You think God doesn't see you when you close the door? God sees and knows everything. Are you in the place you should be in right now? Or have you done something you know has separated you from God? And there might be someone I'm talking to that was walking with the Lord, but you've allowed sin to get into your life and to compromise you, and you've eaten of that forbidden fruit. Well, the good news is God can forgive you. Remember the story of the prodigal son? When he finally came to his senses and returned home, what do we read? Jesus told the story to show us what God is like. He says the father saw him from a great distance and ran to him and threw his arms around him and kissed him and said, this my son who is dead is alive again, and he who was lost is found. That's how God feels about you. Oh, what will God do if I come back? I'm such a failure. God will say, I've missed you. I love you. Let me forgive you. Will you come to him right now?
0: You were created to know God. Find out how to begin a relationship with Him by going to harvest.org. Just click on Know God. Already know God? Invite others to learn more about what it means to follow Jesus. 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
26: 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We're bankrupt, physically and morally. We have to change. We can change. We've been given the privilege of changing. God has shown us mercy. See, children aren't yours, folks. They're a sacred trust. There is sacred trust, and I'm quite confident you will give an account for that.
25: 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We're so glad you're here to listen. Today's message from Pastor Alan is called Breakthrough, Alone in the Desert.
26: The title for this session is Alone in the Desert, and it's really a companion piece with the previous session. We looked at Zechariah and Elizabeth and the breakthrough God brought to their lives. And I want to continue it in this session, really with the outcome of that. I think there's a hopeful message there, but for just a moment, I've been encouraging you for quite a while now to embrace this little paradigm of watch and listen and think and act. Not just to live your life, but to pay do it with attentiveness. There's some things that will be essential. Jesus warned us as we approach the end of the age that deception would increase dramatically. And there's some things you can do to limit your vulnerability to being deceived. One is read your Bible on a regular basis. There's just not a replacement for that, folks. If you're not doing it, you've almost surrendered completely. Read your Bible on a regular basis. You can join us in our reading plan. We'd be delighted. If you don't want to do that, you can pick one. But 10 or 15 minutes a day, you can read through your whole Bible in the course of a year. It's a worthwhile investment of time. It will change you. And if you've read it once, twice will be better. If you've read it 10 times, the 11th will be better. Okay? The second thing is community. You need like-minded people that you spend some time with. I hate to admit, it's hard to admit your parents were right when you were a kid. But your friends really do have an enormous impact on your life. You need a community of people who have a faith in God. They will help you a great deal.